0: And that was Led Zeppelin, All of My Love, right before that Goose, Good to Be. And now it is 6 o'clock and it's time for NPR News. Take it away.
1: Live from NPR News in Washington, I'm Ryland Barton. Hurricane Isaias is bearing down on the northern Gulf Coast as a Category 2 storm. NPR's Debbie Elliott reports tropical storm force winds and heavy rain are already pounding parts of Alabama and northwest Florida.
2: National Hurricane Center Director Michael Brennan says Isaias will down trees and power lines and bring a life-threatening storm surge.
3: Between the Alabama-Florida border over to Grayton Beach, that's where we expect the highest storm surge inundation of 6 to 9 feet above ground level. That's not just on those barrier islands, but from Pensacola Bay eastward, including the sound sides and the bays, we could see significant water level rises.
2: Flash flooding is also likely, with up to 15 inches of rainfall possible, along with scattered tornadoes. Most businesses, schools, and government offices are closed as people seek safe shelter from the storm. Debbie Elliott, NPR News, Crestview, Florida.
1: President Trump has selected a new press secretary, Katie Zachariah. She'll succeed former press secretary Caroline Leavitt, who left the position in August. NPR's Deepa Shivaram has more.
4: Zachariah is a political commentator and an advisor with Trump's media and technology group, which runs Trump's social media site, Truth Social. She also briefly served as a spokesperson at the Department of Homeland Security. It's not clear when her first day in the role would be or when the first press briefing would be. Those briefings have largely been on hold since Leavitt left the position earlier this year. Trump's selection of a new press secretary comes as the president and his party are facing headwinds in the upcoming midterm elections. On social media, Trump says he's confident Zachariah will deliver, quote, strong results for our country, and calls her a loyal and brilliant supporter. Deepa Shivaram, NPR News, the White House.
1: The Nobel Peace Prize awarded to Navi Pillay has highlighted longstanding tensions between Israel and global institutions pledged to uphold international law. Pillay led an UN-backed investigation accusing Israel of genocide in Gaza, something it vehemently denies. She also led investigations into potential ICC charges against U.S. troops in Iraq and Afghanistan. Today, the Trump administration imposed new sanctions on the ICC. The administration believes the tribunal has become politicized and attempted to unfairly and illegally prosecute Americans and Israelis on war crimes charges. Recent surveys show Democrats ahead in key districts and states. NPR's Domenico Montanaro has more on how much these polls can really predict.
5: The only thing people need to know at this point is that the compass is certainly pointing in Democrats' direction. And that's really all you need to know from a horse race perspective. And that's because we are so expecting in our society such specificity out of polls when they're really not. They're kind of more of a fuzzy target with a margin of error.
1: NPR's Domenico Montanaro reporting. U.S. stock market finished its record-setting week with more gains. 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
9: 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I'm Connor Thomas. This is your local news on The Local View. Wasatch Back residents might see smoke in the Uintas this fall from prescribed burns across the forest. KPCW's Sydney Weaver reports they're to reduce wildfire risk and improve the watershed.
10: The U.S. Forest Service's Heber Camas Ranger District is conducting prescribed burns near the West Fork of the Duchesne River, and it's producing a lot of smoke. Forest Service Fuels Officer Riley Bergsang says crews are burning nearly 1,000 acres as part of a watershed restoration project.
11: The intent is really to create resiliency, improve stand conditions, especially targeting the aspen in that area so that we have less risk for wildfire, severe wildfire.
10: The large controlled fires are called broadcast burns. Bernsing says fire suppression over the past 100 years has allowed vegetation to build up, increasing the risk for more severe wildfires. He says those large fires can damage watersheds and affect how water flows through the landscape.
11: Our biggest concern is, especially on the north slope of the Uintas, is if we get a fire in the wrong place that's going to take out all of those drainages. Bear River is another very critical watershed and river that supplies, you know, hundreds of thousands of people the water.
10: Bergsang says Summit County and the Forest Service will also team up next fall for a larger burn pile project. Sydney Weaver, KPCW News.
9: Park City won't restart its economic development grant program, but leaders want to find other ways to support local business. KPCW's Christine Weller has more.
12: Park City businesses are feeling the weight of economic pressures, and the Park City Council is looking into how to support them. But council members agreed Thursday revamping the city's economic development grant isn't the answer. Offered from 2006 to 2022, the grant was meant to support and grow existing businesses as well as attract new ones. Over the years, 16 businesses received between $7,000 and $30,000. But Councilmember Tana Tolley didn't want to just give businesses money. She said code changes would be a better way to support mom-and-pop type shops.
13: They think you're going to get a bigger bang for your buck through code.
12: Councilmember Bill Sirocco said waiving impact fees could be another good place to start. Those are one-time charges on property developers for new or proposed construction projects. They help pay for public infrastructure needed to support new growth.
14: We have some structural financial hurdles in our water utility. We don't have a mechanism to defray that directly, but that goes into the pool of startup costs that a new business faces.
12: Tolley said redeveloping Main Street and Sweet Alley, something that's been in the works for years, would also go hand in hand with business creation. She said the city could reduce rent there to encourage small businesses to start in town. Park City Municipal is a financial supporter of KPCW. Christine Weller, KPCW News.
9: And Vail Resorts faces a second shareholder lawsuit as pressure on its board ramps up. A shareholder in Florida has now sued Vail in Colorado's federal court, claiming its board members exposed the company to legal liability and monetary harm. The October 5th lawsuit is considered a derivative action because the shareholder, Thomas Stewart, is suing the board of directors on behalf of the company. Vail owns 42 resorts across four countries, including Park City Mountain. In addition to monetary damages, Stewart's complaint could also result in behavioral remedies, meaning a judge could force Vail to reform its internal policies. It closely resembles another derivative action filed in Colorado's U.S. District Court in September by Gary Peterson, a shareholder from Minnesota. Both lawsuits are based on earlier antitrust cases, saying that if what skiers allege in those cases are true, then Vail's own shareholders were harmed as well. With both cases still pending, Vail has asked Colorado's federal court to put Peterson's complaint on hold. The company had not responded to Stewart's lawsuit as of midday Friday. A spokesperson for the resort owner did not immediately respond to a request for comment. And Vail Resorts Epic Promise Employee Foundation is a financial supporter of KPCW. That was your local news on The Local View. Stay connected with local news all the time with the KPCW app. And you can always find us at kpcw.org.
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0: 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The time now is 6:10 on this Friday, October 9th. Thanks so much for making us a part of your evening. We sure do appreciate you, and I hope you're headed towards a wonderful weekend. It's going to be a little dicey as far as the weather is concerned. 76 right now in the Heber Valley, right outside the studios of KPCW. 70 degrees is where we land. And it looks like we do have that wind advisory coming in, and also a lot of wet weather heading our way. We've got a 40% chance we could see some showers in the evening hours tonight, mostly cloudy, the low around 50 degrees. Saturday brings us an 80% chance of showers and thunderstorms. It looks like our high tops out at 64 degrees, but those wind gusts start coming in tomorrow as high as 30 miles per hour. Saturday evening also keeps those wind gusts high at about 34 miles per hour, 100% chance of rain. They're looking at about a half an inch possible of rain on Saturday evening. Low dips to about 46 degrees, and Sunday our high tops out at 58 degrees with that 100% chance of precipitation, and that rolls into the evening hour as well. Showers likely and thunderstorms as well. Our low goes to 44 degrees for your Sunday evening. And there you have it. That is your weekend forecast. You know, we've had such great days. It's hard to be sad about any precipitation coming in. We have been a little spoiled at the beginning of this month, and we sure could use that. So we will take it. All right. How about we get back into the music now? It's a Friday, and that means it's Fresh Tracks. So Christy sets us all up with these Fresh Tracks, and here's her pick for this hour.
16: If it's Friday, it's Fresh Track Friday here at KPCW, when we debut new music at the top of every hour on Fridays as Friday Fresh Tracks. I'm Christy Dillaway, and I get to pick out the new tunes, and I picked this one from Andy Frasco and the UN. If you follow Andy Frasco at all, and why wouldn't you? He's been playing gigs and events in Park City for the past 20 years. You'll understand some of the self-deprecating lines in this new song as being very Andy. Lines like, feel like I lost my job and joined the circus, and am I in love or depressed? Well, this is 16 Karat Crazy. It's a new song from Andy Frasco and the UN. Enjoy.

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1: 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You are listening to KPCW Park City. Thanks so much for making us a part of your evening. And I hope you have a wonderful weekend. And I'll see you back here on Monday. I'm going to leave you with a little Supertramp, Take the Long Way Home. I might have to. It's a little busy downtown tonight, but everybody is enjoying our beautiful community this evening. And I hope you have fun out there. Make it the best October 9th. 2026, because remember, it's the only one we get. Here's Supertramp. See you Monday.

0: What's up with the construction on 224? It's for High Valley Transit's new bus rapid transit line called the Bob, with its own dedicated lane that will be finished by 2028. The Bob means less traffic for everyone between Kimball and Old Town Park City. High Valley Transit is a proud supporter of KPCW.
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2: In Los Angeles, I'm Kai Rizdahl. It is Friday today. This one is the 9th of October. Good as it always is to have you along, everybody. So, you know what? On the face of it, this was not a huge week in the life of the American economy. But as sometimes happens, when it is quiet, that is exactly when it is easiest to see what is really going on. So that's what we are going to do. Heather Long is the chief economist at Navy Federal Credit Union. David Gura is at Bloomberg. Hey, you two.
3: Hey, Kai.
4: Hi, Kai.
2: Heather, let me begin with you and the labor market. You know, we had a fine-ish, meh-ish jobs report last week. We had first-time claims for unemployment the other day. They were really low, right? Not many people losing their jobs. And so the stories came up again, and including on this program, of this being a low-hire, low-fire economy. Why is it bad that it's a low-hire, low-fire economy?
4: Well, it's great if you love your job, but if you're looking for a new opportunity or if you're someone just entering the labor force or maybe you took some time off and trying to get back in, there's just not a lot of hiring going on. And another way to say low hire, low fire is low opportunity. Mm. And in particular, with that latest jobs report, the only hiring going on is a little bit still in healthcare. And then if you want to build a data center, if you're in construction for a data center, the times are great. And that's some of the strongest wage gains in the last year. But for everybody else, it's slim pickings. And that's why a lot of Americans feel stuck right now. The silver lining is we're seeing people create their own opportunities. We're seeing that uptick in new business formation and people saying, I'm just going to create it myself.
2: David Gura, I said something on the program, I think it was yesterday, which honestly, I was not expecting out of it I would ever have to say on this program. And that is that given artificial intelligence and how much the stock market is worth these days, I said maybe the stock market actually is the economy. Discuss.
3: Stop me dead in my tracks, and I feel like this is a trap. I mean, we used to work together, and I've heard you say the stock market is not the economy so many times. But no, I think that you're onto something in some respect. I mean, you look at the gains that we've seen in stocks. So many of them have been driven by big tech and AI, and you look at the economy, as Heather just said just a moment ago, times are good if you're in the business of constructing the vast infrastructure that's underpinning all of this AI technology. For the time being. So it is reflective of that. And I think, you know, just watching the market day after day after day, you look at what's animating it, both positively and negatively. It's still energy prices to a huge extent. And that's reflected, of course, in the stock market. And then I look ahead to next week. We're going to get these big bank earnings. And that's part of this AI story as well. You've had these banks just make a boatload of money off of SpaceX going public. And the promise here in the months ahead is you're going to have these big AI companies going public as well, and that's going to only make them do better. So you're on to something. Again, I feel nervous in saying that and going against your wise counsel of so many years.
2: You're being
4: can I
2: very
4: add
2: kind.
4: On to that?
2: Of course you can. Please, go
4: All
2: ahead.
4: Right. Just You know, plus one to everything David said. But I think the other thing that's really different right now is the baby boomer wealth. You know, all that accumulated savings, 85 trillion or more, half of the stocks are now owned by baby boomers. And I think that's what's really different. It's not just the AI billionaires who are driving this stock market gains. It's all of these baby boomers, these grandparents. And that's what's tricky if we do finally get a pullback in the stock market. You know, do all these grandparents stop spending? You know, that's a huge block that's been propelling consumption in this economy that doesn't really care about the labor market anymore.
2: And again, okay, boomer. All right, look, Heather, let me stay with you because we're going to go to consumers. Consumer sentiment came out today from the University of Michigan. It was down again. There was a study out showing consumers are planning not to spend as much as they usually do next year. And I guess I wonder, with the benefit of your data insight into things at Navy Federal, are we seeing cracks in the consumer? And I know I've been asking this question for like 5 years, but at some point, right?
4: It does feel like at some point, and we're finally pretty close to that point. I've sort of shifted from K-shape economy to E-shape economy. It's pretty clear there's the top 20% doing great, as David was just articulating on the stock market gains and wealth effect. It's also pretty clear the bottom third is strained. You can see credit card debt at the record high. You can see personal loans going up. You can see all the problems in the subprime loan market. But the real question you're asking, Kai, is, what about the middle? When did they finally cave? And we've seen the trading downtrend. We've seen more and more people shopping at Costco's and Sam's Clubs of the world for the past 2 years. I think the thing I'm watching the most closely is the auto market. That has been surprisingly resilient. And the question is, that's a big purchase, right? And if you're pretty gloomy right now, that's you're going to put that off.
2: And also, sorry, Justin Ho did a story for us a couple of days ago about how auto loan delinquencies are on the rise. So that's an indicator there, you know? David, another testament to how long you and I have known each other. We were in Athens in like 2015, walking through that main square there, and we ran into each other. I don't know if you remember this.
3: I remember that from Tagma Square.
2: That's exactly right. Good for you for remembering the name. I'm asking that not because of Greece, but because of France. It was big in the news early in the week, and if you've been following sort of the French debt crisis that's happening, it's been in the news for a couple of weeks. Not that France is Greece, but European debt and the Eurozone now are sort of back in the oh my goodness category of what's going on in global finance.
3: I think that's right. And you're seeing protests erupting across Paris and France, and this frustration that social services aren't quite what people who live there think they should be. And I think that's where you kind of get into this difficult situation where the government is under pressure to do more, to offer the people more. And of course, you have to borrow money to do that. And in this environment where it's getting more and more expensive to take on debt, you get into this really difficult cycle. And I think France is on the precipice of that. And it is part and parcel of this larger story involving bonds. Of course, we've seen them spike here in the United States as well. That has to do with energy and inflation and all the rest. But it gets back to what we've heard from policymakers for many months now, that you need to have flexibility when there's a crisis. And I think that's the big fear here. Are these economies equipped to deal with the crisis, given how high these yields are going?
2: And of course, France doesn't control its own currency, which is a huge deal,
3: That's right.
2: and which we do. Speaking of us controlling our own currency and our own interest rates, Heather Long, the Fed minutes came out. Nothing spectacular in there, other than they are almost uniformly hawkish and worried about inflation.
4: And probably not hiking in October, which we sort of already knew. But they do seem to be lining things up for December. And there were a lot of worries about inflation in even those minutes. It wasn't just a story about the war in Iran. It was a much broader inflation story. And that's sure making 2027 look tougher and tougher.
2: And it will be probably. David Gura at Bloomberg and Heather Long at Navy Federal. Thanks, you two, on this Friday.
3: Thanks, Kai.
4: Bye, Kai.
2: Have a great weekend. Wall Street, as I said on this Friday, traders were buying going into the weekend. Details, numbers, when we get there.

0: With apologies to Charles Dickens, it is the best of farm economies. It is the worst of farm economies. The reference is right there in the title of a report from the Federal Reserve Bank of Kansas City. The title says, A Tale of Two Farm Economies. The Kansas City Fed has in its district Colorado, Kansas, Nebraska, Oklahoma, Wyoming, as well as parts of Missouri and New Mexico, all of which have economies tied to cattle or crops or both. And it turns out we're kind of in a K-shaped farm economy. Marketplace's Caitlin Tan has that story.
1: Right now, in most of the country, kind of no matter what you grow, profits are bleak. Crop prices are low. Fertilizer prices are high. Don't even mention diesel, red diesel notwithstanding. But one ag state that's doing all right, Oklahoma. The reason for that? Cattle are selling at historic high prices because the national herd is smaller than it's been since the 1950s. But there's still a lot of cattle in Oklahoma. Daryl Peel is with Oklahoma State University.
2: As far as beef cows, yeah, we're number two behind Texas.
1: Of course, big prices for cattle mean big prices for beef at the store, even though President Trump allowed some imported mystery beef into the country.
2: You know, we've had all this trade stuff and a lot of noise about that, but frankly, it doesn't change the overall picture very much.
1: Meanwhile, in the rest of farming America, crop demand is lagging, says Nick Lewandowski with the Kansas Farmers Union.
3: We've lost significant markets with soybeans due to the trade war. Grain sorghum is another one. We lost a good share of that market with USAID.
1: Crop prices for farmers may be relatively low, but if you've been to the store lately, you're not seeing lower prices for bread or tortillas or pasta.
4: Primarily the crops that we produce in this country are commodities and very much separate from the food that we consume.
1: Courtney Cowley is with the Kansas City Fed.
4: If you look at what makes up the food dollar, only about 15 cents of that comes from the farm gate.
1: And right now, a growing chunk of the food dollar? Diesel. I'm Caitlin Tan for Marketplace.

0: Virtually everything about healthcare in this economy is complicated. Not the care itself, usually, but the finding the doctor part, the in-network, out-of-network part, the insurance part, and related and especially the billing part. It used to be when doctors and insurance companies were arguing over the right price for any particular care, the bill would land with the patient. Congress created a system a couple of years ago for doctors and insurers to have that discussion and leave the patient out of it. But now those bills, big ones often, are landing with companies and with public sector employers. Alex Olgan has more.
1: Month after month, Geronimo Wright saw bills for Clark County, Nevada teachers' emergency care go up. Wright is the numbers guy for the Teachers Health Trust Plan, which covers nearly 35,000 people.
2: We were pretty shocked, and we monitor everything down to the penny.
1: The jump in costs was coming from the arbitration process that Congress created in 2020 to protect patients from expensive surprise hospital bills. By summer 2024, Wright calculated that just the fees that the insurer charged on cases going through this dispute resolution were 7% of what the plan was already paying for teachers' emergency care.
2: So that was kind of our, you know, big aha moment.
1: The law was originally structured to incentivize doctors and insurers to agree on reasonable prices. But if they just couldn't agree, as a last resort, an arbitrator decides. But reality played out differently. Some large doctors' groups are running to arbitration because they're overwhelmingly winning. And because patients are protected, companies and employers are on the hook for these big bills. In this case, Teachers Health Trust. Wright knew one of the doctors' groups, Team Health, who took a lot of cases to arbitration. So he picked up the phone and called them.
2: We just crunched some numbers, went back and forth, and we entered a direct contract with them within a matter of a few weeks.
1: Over 1 year, the arrangement saved the plan $500,000 in just fees alone. Team Health has a few other direct contracts and is pursuing 15 more. James Gelfand leads ERIC, an industry group representing employers that pay for their own health care. He's heard of other doctors' groups taking a similar approach.
3: Strategy one is to go to the plan sponsors who are eating these arbitration costs and say, you know, we could get a network just with you via a direct contract.
1: But the prices they offered some employers, he says, are far above market rates.
3: When the offers have been made, many of my companies have balked at it because it felt irresponsible to accept rates that were that much higher.
1: Gelfand says the costs from these arbitrations are so unpredictable, it's hard for employers to plan. The city of San Antonio is $40 million over budget because of these cases. And the health plan for New York State employees is raising premiums 10%, in part to deal with the costs. Gelfand and other employer groups say it's time to fix the law. Lindsay Murtaugh at Brown University agrees. She wrote the rules for arbitration.
4: I think that it's really incumbent on Congress to act here to fix that problem.
1: Murtaugh says key to any fix is recentering a benchmark price for arbitrations. That was part of the original law. But doctors felt the rate was too low, so they sued over it, and a judge threw it out. The result? Arbitrators are picking higher-priced doctors' bids 85% of the time. Murtaugh worries that more doctors' groups will see this success and start flooding arbitration in search of higher prices.
4: I really worry that we're only looking at kind of the beginning of what could be a huge, huge increase in costs.
1: Another item high on her list, and at least one member of Congress, is untangling conflicts of interest. There's concern that the same investors are funding arbitration companies and the doctors' groups winning most of the claims. In Portland, I'm Alex Olgan for Marketplace.

0: Coming up.
1: You are taking care of the boat. The boat is your child.
0: Sink or swim for reals. But first, let's do the numbers. Dow Industrials up 423 points on the day, a touch over 0.8%, finished at 51,654, did the blue chips. The NASDAQ added 172 points, about 2/3%, 27,366. The S&P 500 up 46.6%, 78.11. For the week, the Dow picked up just over 0.9%. The NASDAQ rose 0.2%. The S&P 500 added almost 0.1%. Space Exploration Technologies, SpaceX, is paying $8 billion to buy some spectrum frequencies that can travel quite a ways and penetrate walls and such. What could possibly go wrong? That would let SpaceX's Starlink start offering mobile phone and data service here in the United States if the FCC approves. SpaceX shot up 1.25%. Wall Street interpreted the potential competition as bad news for existing cell carriers. T-Mobile dropped 13.25%. Verizon turned down 8.75%. Delta Airlines cut its profit forecast for the year. How come, you ask? Jet fuel, right? Takes a lot of fuel. Delta shares basically unchanged. American Airlines down 0.3%. Alaska, it's technically the Alaska Air Group, dipped 0.4% on the day. Bonds down, yield on the 10-year T-note up 5.24%. 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

0: about the boat, which is the title of this book.
1: So the name of my boat is First Light, and she's a 40-foot high-perform racing yacht. She's a sailboat. We have pretty high speeds, and yeah, I like, raced like what's, her around
0: what's,
1: the planet.
0: What's a high speed for you?
1: Like 20 knots is, okay. is we're working around 20 knots.
0: All right.
1: The boats that I'm racing now are going closer to 40 knots. So, right. I've definitely moved up in the world, but yeah, First Light is crazy.
0: we will get into, what you're racing now. Tell me how you came to be racing this boat around the world, because I mean, you tell the story in the book, it was kind of a gutsy move on your part.
1: It was. I think that there was so many people that had told me no over and over and over again, like, no, this, you can't do this, you can't do that, you're too small, you are a woman, you don't come from the correct family, you don't have the correct last name. And eventually I was like, you know what, just, you know, F that. I'm going to have to race around the world solo if no one's going to let me sail on their boat. And that's kind of how I ended up racing around the world, was I found private sponsorship, which just means that people that are interested mm-hmm. in the campaign and what I was doing, that were willing to fund my dream. And then you go, there's no stopping.
0: And then there, but there's also, and this is the thing that, you know, fits it into a marketplace interview. There's an entrepreneurial thing going on here too, because once you find the money, which is what, you know, entrepreneurs have to do, you had to hire a support staff, you had to hire a social media person, you had to hire a weather person, there was like a whole CEO mm-hmm. part of this thing that you had to do before you even got out on the water.
1: Yeah. No, it's totally insane. But that was actually the best part about having my sponsors, is that when normally with sponsors, you have to give a lot of ROI back to them. And with these sponsors, they were like, no, we are purely investors in your company. You can hire whoever you want. I have to say that released me from so much pressure that I was able to be so much more creative with social media. I was creative with who I hired. The people I brought on, they had been wanting to get an opportunity, and they ended up working so much harder than if I had hired the absolute best of the best.
0: For those who aren't familiar or haven't followed you on the socials, what's your work day like when you're out there in the middle of the Southern Ocean or wherever you are?
1: I would say it's very similar to a mother, a newborn, like having a newborn as a mother. You wake up and immediately it's to work. It's making sure that I'm keeping up with my routine. I have to make food. I eat astronaut food. It's freeze-dried food. I wouldn't say it's the most appetizing.
0: Like 9 months you ate this stuff?
1: For 4 months and 1 week. Right. So don't worry.
0: I'm sure it felt like 9 months, right?
1: Sometimes. But you are taking care of the boat. The boat is your child. You make sure that the boat's not trying to sink on you, that she's not crying too much, and you're fixing everything that has broken the night before. And if you don't, you know, want to fix those things, more things keep breaking and more things keep going wrong.
0: You alluded to it a minute ago. It has to be said, you are succeeding in a sport that is really male, really rich, mostly white dudes. And as you said, you are a petite young woman. That has been a challenge. And you're pretty open about this in the book.
1: Mm-hmm. Yeah, I don't fit this mold. I still don't really think I fit the mold. I've gone in a very different pathway.
0: Even after the success you've had?
1: Well, because it's a different type of success. I think sailing has been quite exclusive.
0: Yeah.
1: They're very focused on keeping it almost like the best kept secret of the water. And I was like, no, I'm going to hold this door open and let all the mice run into the house. I would say that the sailing world probably like half hates me and half loves me. And I think the hate is the traditionalism that sailing has been trying to perpetuate for hundreds of years. And so sometimes they don't like when I come in and try to shake things up.
0: Just on the way out here, I went to your website the other day. So first of all, you are now a co-skipper on a much bigger, faster boat, as we talked about right at the top. Like a 60-foot boat now, right?
1: It is. Okay. Yeah, it's the Mocha 60.
0: Okay. Also, though, and this just blew me away, you have a 6-year plan for your career published out there for everybody to see.

0: that culminates in 2032 with the Vendée Globe, a solo nonstop unassisted race around the globe in a 60-foot boat. That's wild to me that you're just putting it out there for everybody to see. That's what I'm going to do.
1: I am. I mean, I'm still trying to have a little bit of a personal life, I promise, like most people are. But my professional life, if I put it out there, mainly most of the time it works. Because when people see that six-year plan, they go, oh, I can make that work. Let me come work for you. I want to make this happen. And so I'm in France 6 months out of the year training with a team that's been doing it for 10 years. And I hope to steal as many ideas and then hopefully bring it back to America and represent the United States in the offshore racing world.
0: Cole Brower is most of all a sailor, but also an author. Her book is called First Light. I can't recommend it highly enough. It's a great read. Cole, thanks so much. It's great to talk to you.
1: Thank you for having me. I appreciate you.

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1: This final note on the way out today, two numbers and a fact. The first number is $6.27. That is the price per gallon, according to AAA, of diesel fuel today. You probably knew that. Number two is 25. That's how many days until Election Day. The fact is that President Trump announced a deal with Russia today to buy, with American dollars, their diesel. Our theme music was composed by BJ Lederman. Marketplace's executive producer is Nancy Fargali. Joanne Griffith is the chief content officer. Neil Scarborough is the vice president and general manager. And I'm Kai Rizdahl. Have yourselves a great weekend, everybody. We will see you back here on Monday, all right? This is APN.
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1: Live from NPR News in Washington, I'm Ryland Barton. People on the Gulf Coast are being urged to take shelter as Hurricane Isaias barrels ahead. It's the first hurricane of an unusually quiet Atlantic season. NPR's Sergio Martinez Beltran's in Pensacola, Florida.
2: Conditions in the Florida Panhandle have quickly deteriorated. The wind has picked up. The rain is becoming more intense in this area. State officials have said they're hoping that it will weaken by the time it hits the shore. Governor DeSantis said the state has prepared to respond to it as a major hurricane. Sergio Martinez Beltran, NPR News, Pensacola, Florida.
1: Ukraine's President Volodymyr Zelensky says the White House's decision to lift sanctions on Russian diesel will only prolong the war. NPR's Joanna Kakissis reports that President Trump announced the deal after speaking with Russian President Vladimir Putin.
3: Trump's decision to lift sanctions on Russian diesel is the White House's latest attempt to lower fuel prices, which have risen sharply since the U.S. war on Iran. In a voice message to reporters, Zelensky slams Trump's decision as weak and says Russia will make billions. That means more money for this war, more money to inflict suffering on us, he said. It only feeds Putin and gives him the ability to keep fighting. Ukraine's negotiating team is in Florida trying to restart peace talks. Zelensky says the team is being used as, quote, a smokescreen. Joanna Kakissis, NPR News, Kyiv.
1: Senior ICE official Marcos Charles says federal officers shot and wounded a Dominican man in New York yesterday because they believed their lives were in danger. ICE officers shot 28-year-old Oscar Belgal in the neck while he was driving with his 5-year-old son. DHS says the officers didn't see the child. Vice President J.D. Vance expressed doubts today about the Pentagon's plan to live stream the firing squad execution of Fort Hood shooter Nidal Malik Hassan.
4: I hope that people don't forget that this is a guy who brutally murdered a lot of innocent people. Now that said, I mean, look, if it's ultimately live streamed, I'm not going to be watching it.
1: Hassan killed 13 people and injured 32 others during a mass shooting at Fort Hood Army Base in Texas. The U.S. has not conducted a public execution since the 1930s. Public executions are rare globally. Only Iran and Afghanistan carried out public executions last year. Families headed by someone aged 75 or older are now America's wealthiest, while the youngest families saw their wealth decline in the past 3 years. That's according to the Federal Reserve's Survey of Consumer Finances. It underscores how robust stock market gains have made wealthier American families even richer since the survey conducted every 3 years was last completed in 2022. This is NPR News. Authorities in the United Arab Emirates say the Fly Dubai co-pilot attacked the captain of a flight to Tel Aviv last month, intending to crash the plane into Israel's main airport terminal. The UAE's top prosecutor says the Omani national aimed to cause maximum casualties, drawing inspiration from the September 11th attacks. The co-pilot confessed to acting alone. President Trump has announced a $100 million program to support individuals who pursue PhDs in STEM research. NPR's Alyssa Nadworny reports this new push comes as the administration has created a lot of uncertainty around scientific research.
5: The White House says it is ushering in, quote, a golden age of science research. That includes a shift away from federal funding and toward private industry investment. But Noam Ross, a scientist who co-founded Grant Witness, an organization that tracks federal grant funding, sees it differently.
6: I am always enthusiastic about more investment into science, but you could think of this as someone planting a tree somewhere where they just burned down a forest, right?
5: In the last 2 years, the Trump administration has canceled or paused more than $11 billion in federal research money to universities. Labs shut down, projects halted, researchers let go. And that's fed into a feeling that U.S. scientific research is falling behind countries like China. Alyssa Nadworny, NPR News.
1: The Draconid meteor shower peaks tonight. It comes as Earth barrels through the debris stream left by a comet. Unlike most meteor showers, the Draconids are best viewed in the evening, just a few hours after sunset. I'm Ryland Barton. 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
0: All right, I'm Taylor Irvine, tagging in for Your Fresh Tracks Friday. This first time back in a little while after the football season. Still a little ongoing football, but for now I'm back in the booth on alternating Friday nights. So let's take a quick look at your weather here in the Park City area. Currently 68 degrees. And I'll tell you what, it's looking to be a rainy weekend. It's pretty cloudy looking out there. There's a good chance of showers tonight and low of 50 degrees tomorrow. Even higher chance of rain, 80%, and during the day, and then it says 100% in the evening. So get ready for a wet one. High of 64 tomorrow. So low of 46. And then Sunday, you guessed it, more rain, high of 58, low of 44. And in fact, there is a couple of weather advisories in effect. A flood watch is in effect from the 11th through the 12th, and a wind advisory in effect, starting tomorrow. So kind of some windy, wet weather for you throughout this weekend. Hopefully you'll stay dry and warm. But it's looking, we could use some rain. That's never a bad thing. All right, time to get to what you're here for, though, the music, the Fresh Tracks. What do we got in the Fresh Tracks department?
8: Friday. It's Fresh Track Friday here at KPCW this and every Friday, at least for the past 7 years, when I get to pick out new music and introduce them to you as Friday Fresh Tracks. Who am I? I'm Christy Dillaway. And right now I've got a new song from Marcus King. This new track from Marcus King features the country artist Ernest. Ernest originally co-wrote this track with Jacob Durrett in 2018, and after sitting on the shelf for years, Ernest sent a demo to King, urging him to record it. During the recording session, Briley King happened to be tracking vocals nearby and dropped in to add backing vocals. This song is Blue, and it's from Marcus King and Ernest.

And there is your fresh track for the 7 o'clock hour. That was Blue, Marcus King, and Ernest. All right, on a Friday night, we like to play what you want to hear. So if you have a request, give me a call or a text at 435-655-8255. That's 435-655-TALK. And we'll play what you want to play if you got any good requests for me. In the meantime, though, I'll play this one. I figured since I'm getting back in the Park City groove, I'd play New York groove. Originally recorded back in 1975 by the band Hello. This version is the one covered by Kiss's Ace Frehley in 1978 for his solo album. Here's New York groove.

That's right. I'm getting back in the Park City groove after a little time away. They don't have a song called Park City Groove, though, so I had to play Back in the New York Groove. Setting the tone, though, for our Fresh Tracks Friday, and we want to play what you want to hear. I got a request in, looks like. I will play that coming up. But first, an announcement. Monday morning on Mountain Money, Kevin and Roger will be speaking with author William D. Cohen about his new book, Money to Burn, The Unvarnished Truth About Leon Black, Apollo, and the Rise of a New Wall Street. He chronicles Black's meteoric rise on Wall Street, his eventual downfall, and the powerful figures who intersected with his career, from Michael Milken and John Huntsman to Jeffrey Epstein. Then veteran bartender and bar owner Dan Warren talks cocktails, his experience behind acclaimed bars in New York and Chicago, and his latest venture, The Parlor, a neighborhood bar in Park City's Prospector neighborhood. You can catch all this and more Monday at 9 a.m. on Mountain Money, only here on KPCW. In the meantime, here's Roxy Music, and then we got a request coming up.

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1: All right, let's jump back into the music with The Hollies, Long Cool Woman. We've got Shrink the Giant coming up and The Revivalists. 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

There's local Utah band Shrink the Giant, Everything About Me. And we've got our first request of the night. We had a call, or a text rather, for some The Velvet Underground from an anonymous listener. But thanks for tuning in, whoever you are. Here's your song. 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
1: Yes, indeed, things have been lost and not as many found. This hour, we've just got lost items to highlight. First up, a key ring with about 5 keys on it. One of them is a round key, it says. I'm not exactly sure, maybe just rounded on the edge handle. I don't know. Anyway, a five key ring. Was lost on the 300 block of Main. And then a dainty gold chain with 5 small diamonds was lost between Align Spa and Boneyard. The person that lost it, the owner, says it's very, very sentimental. It was lost between 6 p.m. and 7:30 p.m. on Monday, October 5th. So if you happen to have found that between the Align Spa and Boneyard, or if you do see it out there, let me know. Eileen would really like that back. And then, let's see, we've got a few lost animals. I'll read some of those a little later. One of them is a black and white cattle dog mix, medium-sized. She left the yard around 6 p.m. and hasn't been seen since. That was October 8th at the Heber Center Creek Road between 3200 East and 3600 East. So if you see a black and white cattle dog out roaming about, Marissa would like her dog back. So have you seen the key ring, the dainty gold chain, or the dog, the black and white cattle dog, give me a call or a text, 435-655-8255. That's 435-655-TALK. You can call or text. The owners of those would really like to get them back and greatly appreciate your help. So let me know if you've seen them. We've got more music coming up right after this. Some Pink Floyd, Revivalists, Grateful Dead. Stay tuned.
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2: Well, we all know that earlier this year was the final Sundance Film Festival here at Park City. It's moved on away from here, but that doesn't mean Park City is done with film festivals in general, because the inaugural Park City Film Festival will be debuting this year, October 23rd through the 25th. It'll feature a curated selection of exceptional films from the 2026 Film Festival circuit, along with post-screening Q&As and panel discussions. The Park City Film Festival brings new independent cinema back to Park City to celebrate storytelling through the power of film, sparking creativity and conversation. Film screenings will be held at the Jim Santee Auditorium, a.k.a. the Library Theater. It's hosted various premieres in the past, films such as Meru, Get Out, and Boyhood. It'll continue the legacy of independent films, so if you want to check that out, that'll be October 23rd through the 25th. You can find out about what movies will be playing and the schedule on our website at the community calendar under the Park City Film Festival ad. So yeah, kind of cool that the film festival scene is still sticking around in some capacity here in Park City. All right, let's get back into the music. Here's some Kings of Leon. 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

There's Tame Impala, and we'll wrap up the hour with Heart, Crazy on You. 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We got plenty more music, though, coming up in the next hour.

0: 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We'll be back with another fresh track coming up soon.
1: Live from NPR News in Washington, I'm Ryland Barton. Hurricane Isaias has made landfall as a Category 2 hurricane, packing 105-mile-an-hour winds. The National Hurricane Center says life-threatening storm surge and devastating winds are likely along the Florida Panhandle and Alabama coasts. President Trump has approved an emergency declaration for several counties in Alabama, as Troy Public Radio's Kyle Gassett reports.
2: Ahead of the storm, Alabama Governor Kay Ivey closed state offices and ordered tourists to evacuate counties near the Gulf Coast. She also urged Alabamians to stay weather aware.
3: We often hear in emergency management, hope for the best, prepare for the worst. That is the approach we need with this particular storm system.
2: Ivey also declared a state of emergency in 40 counties, including the state capital, Montgomery. The declaration also triggered Alabama's price gouging law, making it illegal for businesses to sharply raise prices on gasoline and other essential goods during the emergency. This comes as consumers are already paying more, on average, at the pump. For NPR News, I'm Kyle Gassett in Montgomery, Alabama.
1: The U.S. recently imposed new sanctions on the International Criminal Court, designed to cut off the international body from U.S. technology and financial services. The action was an outgrowth of President Trump's long-held distaste for the court. A distaste, NPR's Emily Fang reports, Trump has asked for China's help in addressing.
4: Starting after meeting with China's Xi Jinping in Beijing this past spring, President Trump has repeatedly told the Chinese leader how much he dislikes the International Criminal Court and has said the U.S. and China have a shared stance against the court, which Beijing is not a member of, and which the Trump administration has said baselessly issued arrest warrants for Israeli Prime Minister Benjamin Netanyahu and a former Israeli defense minister. Trump's raised these complaints about the ICC and possibilities for cooperation with China on the matter with China's Xi several times this year. That's according to three people familiar with these diplomatic discussions who are not authorized to speak publicly. Emily Fang, NPR News, Washington.
1: FBI Director Kash Patel says the Bureau has arrested another suspected member of the cyber criminal group Shiny Hunters that recently hacked an FBI computer system. NPR's Ryan Lucas has more.
5: The FBI director says in a statement that agents arrested the suspected Shiny Hunters co-conspirator earlier this week. He says the Bureau will continue to work closely with partners to disrupt the notorious cyber criminal group. No details on the suspect were immediately available. The Shiny Hunters hacked the FBI jobs portal last month and stole private personal data and work information on thousands of current and former FBI employees. The hack was an embarrassing episode for the Bureau and poses serious counterintelligence and safety risks. Ryan Lucas, NPR News, Washington.
1: Major U.S. stock indexes rose today. This is NPR News. Alaska pollock, the fish in most fish sticks, an imitation crab, is at the center of a political and cultural fight over industrial trawling in Alaska. The nets for Alaska's massive pollock fishery also catch salmon and other marine life. As salmon runs collapse across western Alaska, indigenous communities and smaller commercial fishers say they're bearing the costs. It's become a major issue in Alaska's Senate and governor races. Delta Airlines cut its annual profit forecast amid surging fuel costs. From member station WABE, Marlon Hyde reports the company expects to pay an extra $6 billion for fuel this year.
6: Delta Airlines reported September quarter revenue of $17.6 billion, up from the same period last year. That is all while spending more than 60% more on fuel. Federal data shows airlines have raised ticket prices by more than 20% compared to last year, as companies have passed on rising fuel costs to customers. However, Delta CEO Ed Bastian says the higher prices have largely not deterred travelers.
7: Resilient demand and greater focus on profitability are enabling the industry to recover higher fuel costs more quickly.
6: Bastian expects demand to remain strong into next year, when he hopes fuel will be cheaper. For NPR News, I'm Marlon Hyde in Atlanta.
1: The lightsaber used by Darth Vader in The Empire Strikes Back is set to be auctioned next month. The iconic prop is from the famous duel where Vader reveals he's Luke Skywalker's father. It's expected to fetch at least $1 million. I'm Ryland Barton. This is NPR News from Washington.
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0: All right, 7:06, entering the second hour of our program here tonight. And as usual, we'll kick off with a little peek at the weather. This time we'll see how things are going for our friends over in Heber. Currently 67 degrees and overcast over there still. There's a chance of showers tonight still. 40% chance to be precise. And it's going to get down to 45 degrees. Tomorrow we'll have a high of 70, more showers, 80% chance during the day, and a low of 43, 100% chance of showers in the evening. And Sunday, you guessed it, more rain. High of 64, 100% chance of showers that day, low of 39. And some other things to be aware of, a wind advisory will go into effect tomorrow through Saturday night into Sunday morning. And then a flood watch in effect starting October 11th. That says that it's some fallout or after effects of Tropical Storm Rachel that'll be impacting us here in Utah. So keep that in mind as you're out and about. Weather could be a little intense this weekend, more so than usual, at least with rain and wind and the clouds and everything to go with it. So if you're out and about, be careful. But keep listening to KPCW. We got all the fresh tracks for you. We got another one right now. And, actually, coming up after a quick little break. Then we'll get right into the fresh tracks for you. 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
10: 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Let me introduce to you the latest from Matt Berninger. Matt Berninger is an American singer, primarily known as the frontman and lyricist of indie rock band The National. You'll recognize his deep baritone voice on this song from his solo project and new EP, Type It Up. This is Ask for Water, and it's your Fresh Track this hour.

There's your 8 o'clock fresh track, Ask for Water, Matt Berninger. We're still taking requests tonight, 435-655-8255. It's 435-655-TALK. You can give me a text or a call. Let me know what you want to hear. On Friday nights, I like to keep the energy as high as possible. Elton John said it best that Saturday night's all right for fighting, but I think Fridays are pretty good too.

0: All right, Saturday night, all right, for fighting. That's Elton John. Let me know if you got any high-energy songs you want to hear tonight. On the next This Green Earth, our host will be speaking with adventure filmmaker Ben Clark about his documentary Preserved. Ben took his camera deep into Vermejo, New Mexico on a 130-day shoot to show how scientists, land managers, and local communities teamed up to bring back native trout, wild beaver, and roaming elk. They'll talk about the history of the land, the wild science of rewilding, and why he thinks this project could be a blueprint for the rest of the world. Then they'll speak with Rachel Larson of High Desert, Utah Fiber Shed, which supports local regenerative textile economies. In a world dominated by fast fashion and synthetic materials, a growing movement is redefining how we make, wear, and think about textiles. That's all in the next This Green Earth. You can catch it Tuesdays in the 9 a.m. hour right here on KPCW. You're not going to want to miss it. We've got Remy Wolf coming up along with Cheap Trick. 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

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You're tuned into KPCW Park City. All right, we got a special request. This came in from my friend Rachel. She's streaming us live on kpcw.org from the Wasatch Front. Listening like a local. Wanted to hear a little nostalgic American Pie by Don McLean, and I always have room for Don McLean in my playlist. And some stations, I think, they like to play the radio cut, but I think that's a crime to edit anything of this song. So you get the full length version, so buckle up. 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Keep listening like a local.

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1: All right, let's take a look at the list, see what's been lost and what's been found. First up, one of a few animals tonight that we're talking about that have been lost, a large tabby Siberian cat, black and gray with a floofy tail, not fluffy, floofy it says, and floofy tail, and its cream and tan stomach. Okay, so that was lost between Silver Summit and Highland Trailhead area. A brown wallet lost somewhere at the city park. Max would like to get that back. And look, a found item, a black women's wallet. It's got Christina Jameson's Arizona ID in it, left with the Park City Library lost and found. So Christina, if you're listening, or if someone who knows Christina Jameson is listening, her wallet is the Library Field Dog Park. So that's where it was found, and it's been left at the library, lost and found, Park City Library. So give me a call or a text if you have seen the large tabby cat, black, and or it's cream and tan, sorry, a brown wallet or a black wallet. 435-655-8255. That's 435-655-TALK. We'll get you in touch with the parties to get them their items back. I've got the cheap trick that I promised earlier coming up with some Red Hot Chili Peppers. 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

Danny, California, classic from the Red Hot Chili Peppers. All right, looking ahead a little bit, next Friday at 9 a.m., you can join us for the Community Campfire, which is KPCW's podcast that features the voices of the Wasatch Back. This week, we'll sit down with Vicky Plum, who has volunteered in Summit County Jail for 3 years. She'll share how it has impacted her life. Amber then brings us an inspiring story of a young magician, sure to surprise you. And Coach Skinner digs into the local sports scene with highlights and interviews of local athletes and coaches. Then, the musical sesh will feature the musicians that are playing in the Southern Rock tribute put on by Mountain Town Music. That's all coming up next Friday on KPCW at 9 a.m. on the Community Campfire. Your stories, your voices. Jump back into the music now with Good Neighbors.

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4: Live from NPR News, I'm Dale Willman. Hurricane Isaias has made landfall tonight in the Florida Panhandle. As NPR's Debbie Elliott reports, it was a Category 2 hurricane, bringing with it 105-mile-an-hour winds.
5: The National Weather Service says the eye of Hurricane Isaias came ashore near Destin, Florida. The storm weakened slightly from a major Category 3 hurricane to a Category 2 ahead of landfall, but winds were still powerful enough to down trees and knock out power lines in its path. Widespread power outages are reported in South Alabama and Northwest Florida. Flash flood warnings are posted along the storm's path as it moves inland, where it's expected to produce tropical storm force winds and tornadoes across the southeastern U.S. Isaias is the first hurricane of the Atlantic season. Debbie Elliott, NPR News, Crestview, Florida.
4: President Trump says Russia will supply about 300,000 tons of diesel fuel to the U.S. He says it's an effort to lower rising diesel prices. As NPR's Emily Fang reports, Trump says he and Russian leader Vladimir Putin reached that agreement by phone today.
6: It's unclear if importing Russian diesel flies in the face of a new law Trump just signed into effect. Named in honor of the late Senator Lindsey Graham, the law put 500% tariffs on Russian imports and personally sanctioned Putin. The U.S. Treasury Department has, however, just temporarily paused its sanctions on Russian diesel. Trump has also temporarily paused a federal tax on diesel, though some state taxes may still remain, all in an effort to rein in diesel prices that have shot up as much as 70% since the war with Iran. These measures will likely not bring diesel prices down, however. For example, the diesel Russia will provide amounts to just a few days of American national diesel consumption. Emily Fang, NPR News, Washington.
4: President Trump has selected a new press secretary. He named Katie Zachariah to the post today. She'll succeed former press secretary Caroline Levitt, who left that position in August. NPR's Deepa Shivram has more on that story.
7: Zachariah is a political commentator and an advisor with Trump's media and technology group, which runs Trump's social media site, Truth Social. She also briefly served as a spokesperson at the Department of Homeland Security. It's not clear when her first day in the role would be or when the first press briefing would be. Those briefings have largely been on hold since Levitt left the position earlier this year. Trump's selection of a new press secretary comes as the president and his party are facing headwinds in the upcoming midterm elections. On social media, Trump says he's confident Zachariah will deliver, quote, strong results for our country, and calls her a loyal and brilliant supporter. Deepa Shivaram, NPR News, The White House.
4: Stocks closed up on Wall Street today with the Dow up 423 points. And you're listening to NPR News. Hall of Fame tight end and Super Bowl winning coach of the Chicago Bears, Mike Ditka, has died. He was 86 years old. As Noah Jennings, a member station, WBEZ, reports, his look was just as legendary as his football career.
8: Mike Ditka was more than a coach. He was a symbol. His signature style, the mustache, aviator sunglasses, and sweater vest, inspired the recurring Saturday Night Live sketch of the Bill Swirsky superfans. And Ditka, being the bold, outspoken person he was, appeared on the sketch once in 1993, just days after he was fired from the Bears.
9: Look, this is Mike Ditka. Let's get it done, sweetheart.
10: And you can take this to the bank, my friends.
9: Live from New York, it's Saturday night.
8: Ditka's likeness will live on at Bears games as fans continue filling the stands every Sunday in his iconic outfit. For NPR News, I'm Noah Jennings in Chicago.
4: A second powerful earthquake has hit Panama. The 6.6 magnitude quake followed a Friday morning quake of 7.7 magnitude. In between the two were several aftershocks. The quakes were centered south of the capital of Panama City, where most of the reported damage has occurred. Some buildings collapsed near the quake's epicenter, and evacuations took place across the country. The country's president is appealing for calm. Residents of the Brazilian city of Manaus are struggling to breathe this weekend as wildfires from the Amazon are sending smoke into the area. Health officials say pollutants have reached 196 micrograms per cubic meter. The normal range is from 3 to 9 micrograms. Government workers were sent home on Friday because of the smoke. I'm Dale Willman, NPR News.
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3: Hold up just a second. We're not quite ready for that fresh track yet. Christy, give me a second here. Let's look at the weather one last time before you get into your weekend. It's currently 66 degrees in the Park City area. As a reminder, there's a couple weather warnings in effect this weekend. Starting tomorrow, there's a wind advisory in effect that'll go through 6 a.m. on the 11th, Sunday. And then starting on Sunday, there will be a flood watch in effect until the 12th at 6 p.m. That is due to remnants of the tropical storm Rachel that'll be hitting Utah. So, I mean, the remnants will be hitting Utah, not the tropical storm itself. Right now, though, tonight it'll get 50 degrees is our low. Still more rain, a chance of rain. Tomorrow, high near 64. For sure getting some rain tomorrow, it looks like, and then a low of 46 in the evening. And then Sunday, more rain. So we're getting lots of precipitation this weekend. High of 58 Sunday, low of 44. So it's going to be a cool, wet weekend for you. Stay safe, stay dry out there. Let's get into that final fresh track for you.
12: 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As your Friday Fresh Track, a new one from Doty. The artist Doty is an English YouTuber and indie pop singer-songwriter. A deluxe edition of her sophomore studio album, Not For Lack Of Trying, will be released soon. As you'll hear on this song, she struggles with issues of mental health, but she pairs her distressed lyrics with lighthearted pop music. This is Still I Stare... ... and Compare. It's new from Doty.

Yet I stare and compare her worth to mine. I've made no

And that was Doty with your last fresh track of this Friday, but we'll be back next Friday with more fresh tracks. But the show does not end. We got a special request from Pam, who's streaming us live, kbcw.org, wanted to hear some Donovan, Season of the Witch, and it is that season of the witch, you could say, that Halloween season where we can sprinkle in these holiday classics. So if you've got any holiday requests or otherwise, let me know. Thanks for listening, Pam. Here's Season of the Witch.

There's Season of the Witch, Donovan, and his singing style actually kind of reminded me of this next song by Lou Reed, which is actually fitting for us to play because a listener earlier requested The Velvet Underground, and I just was doing some reading and found out I didn't even realize that Lou Reed was part of The Velvet Underground. So we're getting a little bit of a double dose of Lou. Here's Walk on the Wild Side. 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

USA. 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

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New York City is the place where they said, hey babe, take a walk on the wild side.

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There was spooky. That was a request from Brittany. She's listening to us live, wanted to keep the Halloween theme going. Thanks for that great request, Brittany. All right, registration is open for Sages and Seekers. This is through the Live Like Sam Foundation. They're proud to bring the Sages and Seekers program to Heber Valley and Summit County communities. It's an intergenerational storytelling program that pairs teens ages 13 to 18, they're the Seekers, with older adults ages 60 and up, those are the Sages, to have honest and authentic conversations. Through this unique initiative, both generations create genuine connections and learn from each other. Meeting once a week over the span of 8 weeks, these S&S pairs share experiences, insights, and stories that bridge the gap between age groups. Time is also made for each generation's participants to get to know one another, forming greater community, support networks, and friendships. That is offered Tuesdays from 5 to 6:30 p.m. at the Park City Senior Center. Starts October 20th and goes through December 15th. If you go to our community calendar, you can see how you can sign up for that. Jump back into the music with a little Niall Horan, Slow Hands.

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1: All right, our last check-in on the Lost and Found tonight. What do we got here? A women's green sweatshirt that says Park City, a medium size, was lost on Main Street. That might be, I don't know, might blend in a little. There's a lot, probably a lot of Park City sweatshirts around here. But I guess if you see a green one and it's missing an owner on Main Street, let me know. Another cat missing. This one's a black cat. He's got the white tux front chest and a white mustache on the left side of her upper lip, a half stash, I guess you could call that. She's very shy, so it's best to just call Ryder if you spot her. If you see her, let me know. I can get you in contact with Ryder. That was near lost. That cat went missing in the Park City condos on Captain Molly Drive. And a Garmin heart rate monitor was found at Park City parking lot. I don't know exactly which parking lot that is. One of the parking lots here in Park City. If you're listening to your Garmin heart rate monitor, Frank's got it. Or if you see that women's green sweatshirt or the black cat with the half stash, give me a call, 435-655-8255. That's 435-655-TALK. We'll get right back into the music for you with a little John Mayer.

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2: 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Here's Blondie.

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0: Yes, it's always the best of times when I get to spend my Friday night here with you at KPCW. But just like it always does, the time has run out and it's about time for me to hop on out of here and get home. But I hope you have a great weekend. It's going to be a little wet and cool out there this weekend. So stay safe, stay dry, keep it right here on KPCW. We'll catch you next time.
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0: Ohio is a critical battleground in next month's midterm elections. 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

You're tuned in to Late Night Jazz on KPCW Park City. We've got a hand-picked mix of eclectic jazz to carry you through until midnight. Thanks to Rich Rector for curating so much of what you'll hear tonight. Let's get the music going.

climber woman. There's a fancy killer castle looking quite like a ghost. And then he looked around and knew a way to find your neighbors and your spirits. Long ago, there was a legend about a spirit who would someday come. Oh, look at these cats. You see, they probably had some. So they welcome all with peace and love and everything just plenty up until the tables are in the rigor mortis. And I cast away, I had a sail like a dog, as a day for telling people they were spirits actual. You see, I'm perfectly a federal me incorporated into what a cattle figure factual. What was an accident turned to

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4: 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As the Wasatch Back settles into the night, we'll keep things moving, carrying you through with a blend of timeless and modern jazz. 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

0: Ohio is a critical battleground in next month's midterm elections. 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
2: BBC World Service at 6 hours GMT. This is Weekend with me, Paul Henley. Coming up this hour, President Trump says he's reached an agreement with the Russian president to import Russian diesel fuel, undercutting US sanctions on Russia.
3: I want to thank President Putin, to be honest with you. We have massive amounts of oil being coming into our country, and it's diesel, which is what we want.
2: Also on Weekend, we pay tribute to the life and work of Anna Politkovskaya, the trailblazing Russian journalist and prominent critic of the Kremlin, 20 years after she was murdered.
4: The more time passes, the more I understand. No one has been and no one is like Anna. She is unique. She was like a prophet. Everything she predicted came true.
2: That's to come on Weekend after the world news.
5: BBC News with Govinda Gill. Thousands of extra police and paramilitaries have been deployed in the Indian capital, Delhi, to try to prevent a protest by the youth-led Cockroach Chandha Party. Reports say hundreds of people have been detained by the authorities to try to ensure that no one can gather in any part of the city. They include the movement's founder, Abhijit Dibke, who was apprehended as he arrived at Delhi's main airport. Arunaday Mukherjee is in Delhi.
6: The Delhi police's instructions are to ensure that no one can gather in any part of Delhi to ensure that there are no protests. What we've seen over the last 1 hour or so, which is very interesting, is they are profiling a lot of the vehicles. They are looking for people who they think fit the description of people who might be going to the protest. They're looking at those who perhaps could be students who are carrying backpacks, and they are asking those vehicles to go on the side of the road. They are checking their credentials, asking them questions, which is why you have this entire police presence here.
5: President Zelensky of Ukraine has condemned President Trump's announcement that he's lifting some sanctions on Russia so it can supply America and global markets with diesel. Mr. Trump said he'd struck the deal in a phone call with President Putin. Mr. Zelensky said easing sanctions without a clear de-escalation agreement was weakness and allowed Russia to wage war for longer.
7: I believe our team is simply being used as a smokescreen, and this is certainly not fair. This is certainly not how partners should treat each other. And in my view, this is a weak decision. Unfortunately, a weak decision by strong partners.
5: Hurricane Isaias has made landfall on the US Gulf Coast with winds of up to 180 kilometres an hour and torrential downpours. Roads in the city of Destin, where Isaias came ashore, are reported to be flooded as well as parts of southern Alabama. Florida's issued an extreme wind warning for the panhandle. More than 500,000 people are without electricity. Officials from the United Arab Emirates say the co-pilot who mounted the attack on the Fly Dubai flight to Israel last week began drifting towards extremism while studying in Australia. Simon Atkinson reports.
8: The comments by the UAE's Attorney General follow an interrogation of the co-pilot. He alleged the 29-year-old Omani man said he was inspired by Al-Qaeda's 9/11 attacks and had planned to crash the Fly Dubai plane into Tel Aviv's Ben Gurion Airport in a suicide attack. The Attorney General added that signs of what he called the co-pilot's drift towards extremism and terrorism first emerged in 2017 while he was studying in Australia, and that he'd been influenced by radical ideology through reading extremist literature and online content glorifying terrorist organisations.
5: World News from the BBC. President Trump has attacked Norway for the failure of the Nobel Committee to give him their Peace Prize. It's something he has long coveted. After their credentials were again overlooked, Mr. Trump said the prize would be forever discredited by a handful of radical ideologues and reputation of Norway, which hosts the committee, stained. Supporters at a top-flight French football match on Friday unfurled a large banner deploring police violence against student protesters. The match was being played in the northern city of Lens, where some of the more violent clashes have occurred during 2 weeks of protests. The Philadelphia Police Department says an Anthropic artificial intelligence model submitted a fabricated tip-off about an unsolved murder through one of its websites. It says the incident in which the AI model presented itself as someone who might have knowledge of the case occurred in July, but Anthropic only discovered it in late September. Queen Camilla has praised the power of reading in a new BBC documentary. Her favourites, she says, are thrillers and historical fiction. Daniela Ralph has the details.
9: Queen Camilla appears in the BBC documentary alongside a former prisoner, an HGV driver, a man too scared to leave home and a roadside cafe owner. All say their lives have been transformed by books. The Queen reads from a book written by her father, where he tells the story of being a prisoner of war, something he only ever shared on the pages of his book. And she describes how her and the King like to read before dinner. The Queen says she is a quiet reader, whereas her husband is often heard roaring with laughter at a favourite P.G. Wodehouse story. And on her favourite books, she says it's hard to pick, but going back to her childhood, she loved The Scarlet Pimpernel and A Tale of Two Cities.
5: That's the latest BBC News.
2: Hello, it's 6:06. This is Weekend on the BBC World Service. I'm Paul Henley. I'm joined here in the studio in London by Latika Burke, who is an Australian author and journalist. She's writer at large for the Nightly Australia, based in London. And joining us from Berlin, Steve Erlanger, who is chief diplomatic correspondent for the New York Times. Our main story this morning is President Trump reaching an agreement with Vladimir Putin to break sanctions and import Russian diesel. Now, we're going to focus on that in a moment, but this obviously has an effect on the war in Ukraine. And both our guests have been concentrating professionally on Ukraine recently. Latika, you've come back from a trip there only in the past few weeks, I think. Tell us about the mood that you picked up first before we get a little more topical.
10: I think very brittle is the way I'd describe Ukraine. That was my fifth visit since wartime, actually fifth time in 18 months, which is not that many compared to many other journalists, but certainly enough, I think, to get a sense of how the dynamics are shifting. One of the biggest changes on the ground is that despite all you see about these very heroic and admirable deeper or mid-range strikes from Ukraine into Russia to hit Russian oil refineries and warehouses, actually it is Russia at the moment that has the technological edge over Ukraine, and this is very important and significant. Russia has begun integrating jet engines into Shahed drones, and that means they can fly around 600 kilometres as opposed to about double the speed. Now, at the moment, Ukraine does not have drone interceptors that it is producing at a rate that can bring these things down. And so they're getting through, particularly into Kyiv. So Kyiv is essentially becoming now a frontline city. I mean, it's always been in and out of the front line, unlike the eastern part of Ukraine. But now Putin is able to directly terrorize the citizens of Kyiv. And you see them going down into the metro, whereas a couple of months ago even, or a couple of visits prior, they would usually ignore some of those air raid signals. So this, I think, sets up a worrying front because Ukraine does not have the scale that Russia does through its support from China. And it's going to be about December that they think they can get some drone interceptors to work. That's a long time in the scale of this war.
2: Meanwhile, Stephen, you've been writing about Russia escalating its campaign of sabotage in NATO countries, trying to break European support for Kyiv. Tell us more.
11: Well, this has been a pattern Russia has been doing off and on, but it's increased recently because the sense is that Putin understands this winter is really important for his goals. He has been more openly threatening European countries that provide military aid and financial aid to Ukraine. Obviously, part of what Ukraine's doing is hitting deep inside Russia, and Putin is under pressure at home to do something about that. So there has been, you know, regularly, but people feel it's getting much more reckless, Russian-sponsored efforts to disrupt European factories. There was a very important moment an explosive drone at the Leipzig airport, which just failed, but could have caused tremendous damage, loss of death. I mean, people are worried that there will be an incident that will cause mass casualties and force the Europeans to respond. And the problem is collective Europe doesn't know how to respond. It's beginning to think about it. Should it do it through the EU, do it through NATO? How do you deter Russia in this kind of kinetic war that is underneath the level that is normally considered Article 5? And so these are attacks, but hard to attribute.
2: Is there any evidence that Washington cares about this undercover warfare?
11: Well, we have a lot of evidence that Washington doesn't care about Ukraine much at all, frankly.
2: About Europe?
11: Look, the United States has 65,000 troops in Europe. That's larger than the entire British Army. So the U.S. commitment to NATO is absolutely real. And of course, some of these bases have U.S. planes. Look what happened in your own country at Fairfield, I think it's called, right? I
2: mean, in southern England, yes.
11: Yeah, I mean, now these were said to be started by Iran. They could have been done elsewhere by Russia. I mean, there are lots of U.S. assets. So, yes, the U.S. does care about that part very much, I think.
2: Okay. Well, as I mentioned, President Trump says he's reached an agreement with the Russian President, Vladimir Putin, to import Russian diesel fuel immediately to the U.S. market.
3: I want to thank President Putin, to be honest with you. We have massive amounts of oil coming into our country, and it's diesel, which is what we want.
2: After President Trump's announcement, the U.S. Treasury Department announced it was lifting sanctions on Russian diesel exports to allow the supply of Russian diesel to the global market. This means that Russian energy producers now have license to sell diesel fuel freely until April. The U.S. placed sanctions on Russian energy exports after the country invaded Ukraine, of course, in 2022, in order to try to limit Mr. Putin's ability to finance that war. The Kremlin issued a statement saying Mr. Putin had expressed a willingness to supply more oil and other fuels to the world in that phone call with Mr. Trump. Stephen Moore is a former senior economic advisor to Donald Trump during his first presidency. Shortly before we came on air, I asked him what he made of today's move.
12: Certainly sounds like good news. We don't know all the details yet, of course, but it sounds as though we're going to get more diesel. And this has been a big political issue, obviously, with elections coming up in a few weeks. The number one issue right now seems to be energy prices and gas prices and diesel prices. So if this deal comes through, as the president's talking about, and the supply of diesel is increased, then that'll hopefully bring the price down, and it will bring some blessed relief to American consumers and truckers.
2: Quite a lot of people who know about this have already questioned Russia's ability to deliver such large amounts of diesel, given that their refining capacity has been massively decreased due to attacks from Ukraine.
12: I don't have expertise in that, so I can't say whether that's true or not, but any little bit of additional diesel supply would have a nice impact on what price our motorists and truckers are paying. And that would be helping bringing down inflation, which is the number one issue right now.
2: So it sounds good to American consumers. It sounds appalling to Europe. It sounds appalling to Ukraine. I mean, clearly we have the priority here.
12: Well, listen, I mean, the number one priority of the Trump administration, quite correctly, is to make sure that we have the strongest economy in the world, and that we are not facing high inflation and bringing relief to consumers. So to that extent, if this deal works, it will help the American economy. And that's issue number one right now.
2: It's very regrettable that America's in this position in the first place, that it needs to go begging to Moscow to get some kind of deal at the last minute. I mean, it shows what a corner America is in, doesn't it? Because this is sanctions busting, pure and simple.
12: We put ourselves in this position. You know, we've had radical climate change environmentalists who have resisted building pipelines in the United States. They've resisted. We haven't built a refinery in our country in 40 years, despite the fact that we're producing more oil and gas than ever before. We can't build LNG terminals. So the energy infrastructure has not been able to build for political reasons in the United States. And that, you're right, that has put us in a corner and it's made us dependent on other countries.
2: It's not environmentalists that has put you in a corner. It's the war in Iran. Yeah. Let's just spell it out.
12: Oh, yeah. But I mean, what I'm saying is the environmentalists are the ones who've inhibited our ability to build the infrastructure. Look, we're the number one producer of oil and gas and diesel in the world. So if we had better infrastructure, for example, pipelines, people should remember that when Joe Biden became president, the first thing he did was kill one of our most important pipelines in this country. Well, that makes energy more expensive and our infrastructure unable to deliver the oil and gas and diesel where it's needed.
2: There is a big reason why Russia has been sanctioned by the international community, including by the US, and it's supposed to inhibit its ability to fight the war in Ukraine. Is that just out of the window now?
12: I'm an economist and an energy person. I'm not a foreign policy expert, so you'd probably have to ask someone else for their opinion on that. What I'm trying to say is that if this deal turns out to be successful, it could really lower gas prices and the diesel prices in the United States. And that would be something that I think Americans would very much applaud.
2: But as you said, you don't know whether this deal can be successful. You can't assess that at the moment. So we're just speculating. We're saying it might be good, but certainly it looks good in the run-up to midterm elections.
12: Even if this deal goes as President Trump hopes, you know, whether or not that would even bring relief by the time, you know, the elections are being held, because remember, we're less than 4 weeks away now from elections. So I don't, you know, I have some skepticism whether this would actually impact the elections, which are coming up in the beginning of November.
2: Stephen Moore there, talking just before the program started. He's a former senior economic advisor to Donald Trump. What did you make, Steve, of what he had to say?
11: Well, there won't be enough diesel coming from Russia to make any difference. The world uses 30 million barrels of diesel a day. And your question, which was quite right, I mean, this problem started with the American decision to start this big war in Iran. It is something that sounds good. It's also clearly a betrayal of Ukraine. And it's a betrayal of European policy. The Europeans want to keep as much pressure on Russia as possible, economic pressure, as a way to leverage Russia into a reasonable deal with Ukraine. That's why Zelensky was so furious overnight. And yet the Americans, and Donald Trump in particular, who has this lovely relationship with Vladimir Putin, who manipulates him and Steve Witkoff very easily, wants to do business with Russia. He said that regularly. He sees the Ukrainian defense of its country as brave and charming, but it's kind of in the way of what really interests him, which is a big power economic relationship involving money and his favorite thing, fossil fuels, with Vladimir Putin and with Russia. And this is the best example of it that you can find. And there will be more. There's talk about somehow the Americans buying Nord Stream 2 to provide cheap Russian gas through an American company to get around sanctions. So this story will run and run, I'm afraid.
2: Latika, when we were talking a bit earlier about this deal that President Trump has made with Moscow, you said it was quite simple. The US had switched sides.
10: I think it is probably time that we start looking at it this way. I mean, one caveat to that, the US continues to supply crucial intelligence to Ukraine, which enables it to carry out its military strikes. But what I think is really interesting in this is the framing. And Trump has been telling, the US administration has been telling Ukraine to stop attacking Russian oil refineries. Now, this is a huge game changer potentially for Ukraine. If they can take out Russia's oil economy, this weakens the support inside Russia for continuing this war 5 years on, which is starting to happen. There is a lot of evidence that the elites around Putin are starting to say, why are we in this war anymore? What are we trying to achieve? And would we do this at the cost being so high? So putting all that aside, however, it is very clear that this this decision is not just weakness. Let's keep in mind, Donald Trump campaigned on peace through strength. It's been a long time since we've heard that slogan, isn't it? Because the truth is, the United States has become a weak power. He started a war he could not finish in Iran. It's having huge domestic toll on him because of the cost of gas prices in the United States ahead of the midterms. And now he runs begging to, of all the oil and gas producers in the world, Russia. It does seem like it's a scenario he's very happy to accept.
2: This is the BBC World Service. GMT. Now to a story that has caused a political storm in the US this week after the New York Times published an article alleging that two of President Trump's closest campaign strategists had travelled to the Balkans in Europe and had been advising the government of Republika Srpska, a self-governing entity within Bosnia and Herzegovina, ahead of elections there last Sunday. Now, the government is controlled by the party of Milorad Dodik, a pro-Russian and Serbian ultranationalist leader who until late last year was under US sanctions for undermining the peace agreement that ended the war in the country in 1995. Dodik, who was the president of Republika Srpska as late as last year, has often threatened to trigger the secession of the majority Serb region from the federation that peace agreement established. I've been speaking to US Democratic Senator Richard Durbin on the line from the Albanian capital, Tirana. He's on a congressional tour of the Balkans, and he was in Bosnia-Herzegovina earlier this week. What was his reaction to those reports that Mr. Dodik might have been advised by some very senior former Trump officials?
13: Nothing short of an outrage. I mean, this individual does not have the best interest of peace in the Balkans or the values that most Americans cherish. The president's basic stated agenda in the world, I don't understand this at all. When paid lobbyists from his political camp are trying to help people like Mr. Dodik.
2: What do you know about what's happened in terms of the advice, in terms of the contact?
13: I don't know any particulars, any specifics, but clearly there's something that is troubling that has occurred here when we have lobbyists from the United States who are associated with the president and his MAGA movement, helping people get elected and reelected in parts of the world that are not friendly to the United States. I mean, Mr. Dodik is a classic example. I don't know what the man represents, but it's not the best interest of our country dealing with a war criminal like Vladimir Putin.
2: He's been quoted, this is Milorad Dodik recently, as saying, "Bosnia is dead. You are touring the region. I understand you were in Bosnia-Herzegovina. What's your take on his nationalist one?"
13: Well, I can tell you that he is not in touch with the people of the United States and the world who think it was an outrage what happened in Bosnia and the siege of Sarajevo. You know, from my point of view, Bosnia is very much alive and strong, and the United States is closely affiliated with that country in the hopes that they never face war again.
2: Why is it important to the United States and indeed to its allies that Bosnia-Herzegovina is an intact entity? Just spell it out, would you?
13: I can just spell it out by saying it represents peace in a part of the world that is fraught with a history of conflict. We have seen too many battles, too many wars come out of this region, and too much human suffering. We are standing behind the people of Bosnia. The Dayton Accords, as challenging as they may be, were an effort by the United States to bring peace to that region. We should continue and reject and ignore people like Mr. Dodik.
2: And when you say we are supporting Bosnia and its legitimacy, you also mean the Trump administration. It's official U.S. policy, isn't it?
13: It is official policy, and that's why it's so difficult to understand why allies of the president would be campaigning for Mr. Dodik, who does not represent in any respect the American values in this region, to think that these innocent people who have lived through war are being goaded again by an individual who's supported by Trump's lobbyists is an outrage.
2: We don't know the full extent of the links, and the president himself has said he'll look into it and heads will roll if there was indeed close contact and close support for Mr. Dodik. But Does this fit into a picture of US policy in Europe at the moment? The US is considering withdrawing some of its troops stationed on the continent at the moment, at a time when Vladimir Putin is clearly flexing his military muscles.
13: It is impossible to explain the position of the Trump administration on Vladimir Putin. This man has invaded a peaceful country, Ukraine, killed thousands of people and continues to do so on a daily basis. We have been half-hearted during the Trump years, if at all, in our commitment to the people of Ukraine. And Putin's agenda does not end with Ukraine. People who live in the Baltics, Poland, Moldova, all of these countries are worried that they'll be the next victim of Putin's aggression. The United States should be clear, and President Trump should be clear. We are never going to be party to that kind of barbarity.
2: U.S. Democratic Party Senator Richard Durbin, who's on a tour of the Baltic countries in Europe at the moment. Steve, you covered the war in Bosnia. What do you make of this?
14: Well, the Dayton Accords were a great idea. They are in trouble. They've been in trouble for quite some time.
2: That was the peace agreement to end the war.
14: Yes, thank you. And Dodik, who was actually removed from office last year, I believe, and banned from political activity for 6 years for violating these accords. Srpska is supported deeply by the government in Serbia. The Americans are being very friendly to Aleksandar Vučić, who runs Serbia probably with more power now than Milosevic ever had. The Bosnian Serbs want their own country. They want to break up Bosnia. It is very, very hard to push against them. It certainly doesn't help when you have people who are close to Trump trying to help Dodik politically in what I guess were parliamentary elections, but you also saw something similar with Jared Kushner, Trump's son-in-law, doing business in Belgrade, trying to build a big hotel complex on the site of the defense ministry.
2: And he has another project on the go in Albania, too, which has caused public outrage.
14: Well, precisely. Now, the one in Belgrade finally failed due to public pressure. The one in Albania seems to go ahead. But the Trump people see with the Western Balkans, which are, let's be honest, still quite corrupt, as a place to make money. And that's what they care about. They don't really care about geopolitics, frankly.
2: Latika, what does this episode with Dodik in Republika Srpska tell you about the Trump model of diplomacy?
10: Look, I don't know how they have the time to be spending all of their bandwidth trying to meddle in other countries' domestic politics, but it is paying off.
2: America's always had the time to meddle in other countries' domestic politics.
10: You know, it's
2: this
10: funny.
2: Is not a new phenomenon.
10: It's funny because it does seem new to a generation like mine, but when you do start saying this around Europe, everyone says, come on, they've always been doing this. But this particular, look at Latin America. Since US aid has fallen, I believe nearly all of the governments now have gone right-wing. And you are seeing Trump...
2: We await Brazil. But
10: correct.
2: I think nearly everyone but Uruguay, is falling in line.
10: And that they have made no bones about trying to affect that outcome. Now, they're trying to do the same in Europe. But I do wonder if we're going to get to a situation where MAGA will have been more successful in exporting its model overseas than it is domestically, because we have the midterms upon us. And as we were talking before about the gas prices drastically affecting many things, but Trump's standing, who knows where that will end and leave the MAGA movement there.
2: Thank you, Latika Burke. Steve Erlanger, they're our guests on this edition of Weekend. We are the BBC World Service. I'm Paul Henley. We're live from London.

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2: It's 7:30 GMT. This is Weekend from the BBC World Service. Still to come, we hear from the daughter of Anna Politkovskaya, 20 years on from the murder of a journalist who foretold a lot about the future of Russian life. And we'll also hear from the editor on the newspaper that she worked for. That's all on Weekend with me, Paul Henley, after the world news.
3: BBC News with Govinda Gill. The leader of India's Cockroach Janata Party has been arrested, along with hundreds of others, as he tried to protest against revisions to the electoral roll. Abhijit Dibke was detained on his arrival in the Indian capital. Thousands of security forces are enforcing the ban on the gathering. The Ukrainian president has slammed the US decision to temporarily lift sanctions on the export of Russian diesel. It was taken by President Trump to try to lower the global price ahead of the US midterm elections. But Volodymyr Zelensky said it would allow Russia to wage war for longer. Hurricane Isaias has declined in strength after making landfall on the US Gulf Coast. The National Hurricane Center has warned of a life-threatening storm surge. Officials from the United Arab Emirates say the co-pilot who mounted the attack on a Fly Dubai flight last week began drifting towards extremism while studying in Australia. That's being investigated. South Korea's ambassador to Ukraine has returned home in a diplomatic row over the transfer of North Korean prisoners of war to Seoul. President Zelensky revealed last month the transfer to Seoul of two North Korean soldiers captured while fighting for Russia. The Philadelphia Police Department says an Anthropic artificial intelligence model submitted a fabricated tip-off about an unsolved murder through one of its websites. Anthropic acknowledged its AI agents had attempted to access such sites. President Trump's attacked the Nobel Committee for not awarding him their Peace Prize. He said the award would be forever discredited by a handful of radical ideologues. Norway's reputation, he added, would be stained. Supporters of Lens Football Club unfurled during last night's match a large banner deploring police violence against French student protesters. BBC News.
2: Hello, you're listening to Weekend here on the BBC World Service. I'm Paul Henley. I'm joined from Berlin by Steve Erlanger, who is Chief Diplomatic Correspondent for the New York Times in Europe. And Latika Burke is in the studio with me here in central London. She's an author and journalist and writer at large for the Nightly Australia, broadcast or written here in London. Now, this week marked the 20th anniversary of the murder of prominent Kremlin critic Anna Politkovskaya. Politkovskaya, a tenacious investigative reporter for the Russian daily Novaya Gazeta, who exposed the brutality of Russia's war in Chechnya and documented how President Putin curtailed democracy in Russia, was murdered on the steps of her apartment on October the 7th, 2006. The perpetrators of the murder received prison sentences, but investigators never identified those who ordered the crime. Politkovskaya became a symbol of independent journalism in Russia. She was admired for her hard-hitting, honest reporting on the most pressing issues. She also, of course, made many enemies because of all that. Here are some excerpts from the last interview that she gave to the BBC a few months before her murder. First, this is what she had to say about President Putin.
4: Он настоящий советский офицер КГБ. Чуть-чуть антисемит, чуть-чуть фашист.
5: He's a real Soviet KGB officer, a bit of an anti-Semite, a bit of a fascist. He doesn't understand that a person has rights. Deep down, he simply doesn't grasp that. That's why I'm overcome by a feeling of hopelessness when, for example, I think about the consequences of Putin's rule in Russia.
4: Чувство безысходности определяющее.
2: And Anna Politkovskaya warned of moral and institutional decay in Putin's Russia.
4: Демократия стала зарождаться. Очень трудно, очень сложно всем было.
5: Democracy began to take root. It was a very difficult time for everyone, but it was beginning to emerge. Yet he's destroying it. In effect, his years in the Kremlin mean that the next generation of our country's citizens will face a massive struggle to dig themselves out of these problems. Think of the head of a family. What does he leave to his children? If he leaves them a mess like this, he's a poor head of the family. If, however, he leaves something behind, something solid, a strong moral foundation and a secure material base, then he's a good man. Right now, there's nothing positive, nothing with a plus sign to be seen. Remnants of pro-Stalinist thinking remain very strong in the country. The mindset of a great imperial power, this remains deeply entrenched. These people undoubtedly voted for Putin, yet it seems to me that the election was still rigged nonetheless. It isn't just a matter of my opinion. There was a great deal of evidence for this. The democratic parties gathered the evidence. A different issue altogether is that the courts rejected it. But among ourselves, we know that the election results were manipulated to give him a larger percentage. Admittedly, a majority did support him at the time, but perhaps not by such a big margin.
2: That was Anna Politkovskaya speaking to the BBC a few months before she was killed 20 years ago. She was referring to Putin's re-election there as president in 2004. The BBC's Russian service published that interview on Thursday. For the first time on Russian YouTube, it had 1.6 million views within 24 hours. A record, especially given the fact that YouTube is officially banned in Russia, and proof perhaps that she remains popular among Russians. Well, I've been speaking through a translator to Anna's daughter, Vera Politkovskaya, who now lives outside Russia in an undisclosed location. First, she recounted how her mother had talked to her about the possibility of her death.
6: Да, для неё это было, может быть, каким-то способом справляться с тем,
7: что... Yes, my brother and I, we heard those monologues, those conversations quite regularly, not often, but quite regularly. I guess for her it was a way of dealing with what she felt was coming. That's why she spoke to us and told us what we kids should do in case the worst becomes true.
2: What was she like? Did she seem driven in her work, which must have been difficult as a teenager to deal with?
6: Ей двигал профессиональный долг в первую очередь, и она это артикулировала, то есть она понимала.
7: So she was moved by her professional duty, as she understood it. She always told us she was fulfilling her professional duty, and this was important for her personally. You know, for some people there is their work, their job, and then their life, and sometimes they never cross over, and people don't really bring their job, their work into their life. Our mom was different. For her, both for her work, her job was part of her life. It was all in one pot for her.
2: And what was it like to grow up with a champion of human rights? Did she instill values in you very deliberately from the start?
7: Как вам было жить, расти вместе с такой защитницей?
6: No, it wasn't something she was preaching us about. It's not like she was sitting us in front of her and telling us something, but it was inseparable part of our lives. You know, she would prepare herself, gather her belongings, go on duty trip, come back, gather the material, come back home. And then as she came back home, just sitting at the dinner table, sitting, eating lunch with us, she would just talk about it, what she has done, what she has seen. And so it was never like preaching, never a monologue, but it has been a part of our lives because she just spoke about it, about her job. So we learned by her example. We learned from her, but not from her lectures, so to say.
2: Are you surprised by how potent a name Anna Politkovskaya is still abroad and in Russia? 1.6 million views in 24 hours this week when the BBC Russian service put out her latest, her last interview.
6: No, I'm not surprised. I'm not surprised with the potent of her name. She worked a lot. She worked hard. And now I know how journalists work, who they are. Of course, I realized it more after her death, after her killing. But even now, the more time passes, the more I understand. No one has been and no one is like Anna. She is unique in the way she worked in her choice of topics, how she did it, how and what she spoke about. She is absolutely unique in that. And for a long time, I was living in Russia, so I could see how she was treated, how her heritage, how her name was treated. And here we can see a big contrast between how she is viewed, remembered, and treated in Russia and abroad. Not many people remember her in Russia, I believe. People vaguely know who she is because she was killed, but she was never really respected for the work she has done. I think in Russia, the work she has done is not appreciated really by the masses, by the majority. It has not been evaluated yet, I think. And this is a big contrast to the way she's treated in the West, where she's recognized, she's known, she's remembered so well. If we talk about these YouTube figures, I'm actually surprised. I don't know why they're so big. My only guess is that it's not only people from inside Russia who watch the BBC Russian service. So possibly these are people from abroad. I don't know.
2: At the time, people told your mother she was exaggerating. She was seeing everything through too dark a lens. Looking at Russia now, she was spot on, was she?
6: Yes, you know, we had the same discussions at home, so it wasn't just public questions that were asked. Even inside the family circles, she was told, oh, come on, you are too dark. You see it in too much of a negative light. It can be all that bad. Are you sure? But then it all came true. Everything she was talking about came true. She was like a prophet. Everything she predicted came true, and in some areas, yes, things went even worse. And for me, this question just burns bigger and bigger each year. How did she know? It's a big question.
2: That was Vera Politkovskaya, Anna Politkovskaya's daughter. She was expertly translated, by the way, by our BBC Russian colleague, Olga Ivshina. What did you make of what she had to say? An important person to remember, Steve Erlanger?
8: Yes, an admirable person. I think one point we should state is she was murdered on Vladimir Putin's birthday, October 7th. This is something one should remember. It was meant to be seen that way inside Russia. She was a difficult person, but an extremely admirable one. I mean, I covered the first Chechen War, which I still think was the worst thing I've ever been through. She covered the second one and was killed for her coverage. So I think eventually, if Russia finally changes, she will be deeply respected as someone who tried to do her work, tried to tell the truth, and who was, in a way, martyred for her efforts. Russians respect martyrs. This is why one of the reasons that Navalny went home to Russia, because he thought, in a way, suffering would do more for his cause than sitting outside in some sort of exile. So I think there will be a moment where even inside Russia, people understand what Anna was about and why she mattered.
2: You were talking about Alexei Navalny, the Russian opposition leader who was murdered, we assume, in a penal colony, serving a sentence for speaking out against the Russian state, as Anna Politkovskaya did. Latika, she was brave.
9: Oh, absolutely. And I think the Navalny comparison is quite a good one because he used YouTube very effectively to expose the extent of Vladimir Putin's corruption. And arguably that's one of the reasons that really led to that intense persecution of him in his final months and years. The other thing I would say is what a harbinger she was for what we are seeing take place now. Putin's Russia is not something that can be dealt with overnight. It is the work of decades and arguably hundreds of years of Russian culture that she was trying to tell us all about. And that is the context in which we must approach how to resolve, if indeed that is the will of the West, minus, say, the US, on how to deal with the Ukraine problem. Because whatever happens in that war, the Russia threat, the nature of Russia and the threat it poses to Europe and the wider world is not going to go away.
2: Anna Politkovskaya worked for Novaya Gazeta, which is a pro-democracy newspaper founded in the early 1990s by journalists and funded, by the way, in part by former Soviet Union President Mikhail Gorbachev. Since the war in Ukraine, the paper's had to move out to Riga in Latvia. One of its founding journalists, Dmitry Muratov, who won the Nobel Peace Prize in 2021 and was until recently editor-in-chief of the newspaper, was officially designated a foreign agent by Moscow. Sergei Sokolov succeeded him in the post. He's still based in Moscow. He was the last person to edit Anna Politkovskaya's work 20 years ago. And when I talked to him yesterday, I asked him first what had stood out about her journalism.
10: Anna, by her work, has established really high standards of how journalists' work should be conducted in places of war, conflict, and in places where emergency situations is happening. And the most important of those rules is that she never allowed herself to retell some rumors or something which someone heard from someone. Never. She never did it. She only reporting things that she has seen herself, or which she managed to verify herself. And this is crucial, I think, for covering wars, terror attacks, and other similar kinds of situations.
2: And she paid the ultimate price for that, as have six journalists from Novaya Gazeta since 2000. It's a big price to pay for freedom of the press, isn't it?
10: Yes, that's absolutely right. That was the price for freedom of the press. That was the price of being a free person. That was the price of being able to defend people who can't defend themselves. People who are defenseless at the moment. And yeah, that's the price you have to pay, unfortunately.
2: How does your newspaper survive in the Russia of today, and how difficult is it?
10: It's very hard. It's very hard morally because people who surround us don't share our point of view to the events which are happening. It's very hard economically because they shut out opportunities to earn money just to keep going. It's very hard from the point of view from the work itself. The work as a journalist, because the state is not talking to us. The state is not responding to our request. And then ordinary people are just afraid to talk to us, afraid to talk to journalists. And then last but not least, it's very dangerous because of the threats or troubles we might get from the state and troubles we might get from various paramilitary organizations.
2: So is it dangerous for you to be saying these things to us and to be praising Anna Politkovskaya?
10: I think it's not too dangerous. I mean, if you bring like a scale of danger, it's not too high, I think. And on a sort of sad and humorous note, Novaya Gazeta has recently been designated a foreign agent from the Russian state, which means, allegedly, they're transmitting political messages on behalf of Western entities, foreign entities, and receiving payment for that. So since Novaya Gazeta has been designated a foreign agent already, in a way, nothing prevents us from talking to foreign media anymore. We're already on the list. On a more serious note, thanks God the level of censorship is not as high yet. It's not there yet that if you talk to a foreign media, it already becomes an excuse for a criminal case. We're not there yet, thanks God.
2: How do you think the Russian justice system has served Anna? Those who shot her were apprehended. sentenced, but not those who ordered the killing.
10: I think the trouble is that Russian judicial system stops working as soon as some political interest enters the game. And Anna's case is just one of the illustrations of that. I'm sure, I'm confident that Russian authorities perfectly know surnames and identities of those who ordered this killing. But for whatever reasons, they don't want to bring this case up to its logical ending. And in this respect, Anna's case, Anna's story, is not unique. And we see the same thing repeating with other cases where politics becomes involved. One of them being the case of killing the famous Russian opposition figure, Boris Nemtsov.
2: The words there are Sergei Sokolov, who is editor-in-chief of the Russian newspaper Novaya Gazeta. And without wanting to overly elevate the importance of the profession of journalism, Steve, what does this whole conversation say to you about the need for free speech and free journalism?
8: Well, it won't surprise you to say I think it's crucial. I just think you can't have a democracy if you're only relying on government handouts. And the press, when it does its job very well, when it digs underneath, I mean, this is banal, but it is defending public interest against the desire of politicians to stay in office as long as possible or to hide things from the public that go wrong. Now, Russia, you know, Russia's complicated. I mean, in a way, I always feel I was in Russia when it was opening up after 91, and it had its kind of its Weimar period, and now it's post-Weimar. So now it's in a form of authoritarian fascism, you could say. And Putin, I think it will last so long as he is in office. What happens afterwards would be really interesting. Given the cycle of Russian history, my guess is you'll get a bunch of tough people who will want to have better relations with Europe and the
2: Latika,
8: world,
2: sorry
8: certainly
2: to,
8: commercially.
2: Sorry to interrupt, Latika, and Russia's far from the only country in the world where the press is not free.
9: Yes, that's right, but it is extremely notable because we can see the direct correlation between Putin's crackdown on the media and the outcomes in Russia. He can wage this war with so little dissent and effectively suppress a society. It's disastrous.
2: You're listening to the BBC World Service. I'm Paul Henley, and the programme is Weekend. And it's time on Weekend for our regular science slot. We're joined by Roland Pease. Roland, you've been learning about something called a DNA typewriter, which sounds intriguing. Apparently, it could be used to understand the earliest stages of life better. Tell us more.
11: Absolutely, Paul. It's a DNA typewriter because they're talking about something a bit like a medical record, but one that can be written inside each cell of an embryo as it develops and gets passed on. So it's accumulating information, but it's information that's written in DNA. So, you know, this is really important because people want to know how a single fertilized egg turns into a person or an animal at the end of the day. And, you know, you start off with this nondescript sort of blob of DNA and biochemicals. It divides again, and we get more and more cells until you get, you know, millions of cells. But these will have all the different bits of you, the heart, the kidneys, the eyes, the top, the bottom, and these all have to be sort of self-learnt, as it were, by the cells. And so the idea of this is, can you work out which cell goes to which cell, which goes to which cell, which goes to which cell, and track that? And so that's what this idea of the DNA typewriter was. The work was led by Jay Chandure of the Seattle Hub for Synthetic Biology, which is a phrase I always like. And he says they chose DNA to record these biological histories because it is the natural language of cells.
12: That's right. DNA is digital, right? So there's four letters, A, G, C, and T, analogous to the characters on a keyboard. And, you know, we call this technology that we use in the paper DNA typewriter And it works very much like a typewriter. We're punching keys, except, you know, the keystrokes that we're making are being written into DNA, and we're going left to right. So we're taking advantage of the cell's machinery to kind of copy our records forward as development proceeds.
2: And this works, does it?
11: Well, that's the idea, is that they have tested this in mice. So they put that sort of bit of blank DNA into the typewriter. They've put the bits of machinery using, as he says, genetic editing techniques that they now have into mice embryos. And

0: side cells during that development. And so Jay just looks forward to this advanced system that records important things going on as these different cells choose their different paths.
1: You can imagine one version of this where we end up with a story of an animal's development that is almost biblical, right? Such and such begat such and such begat such and such. So it's just the divisions and who's related to who and how. But you can imagine another version that tells us stories about how certain biological decisions were made at certain time points in response to what signals and that kind of thing. And that's a much more interesting thing. Even this is just a milestone along the path to that goal.
2: Let's ask our guests what they're making of this and maybe get Roland to clarify something they're not up to speed with. Latika?
3: I mean, what's the ultimate potential for this? Is it like a blockchain of DNA that we could all one day, future researchers can go and pull off the shelf and access?
0: That is such a good description, really, that is. Certainly the first instance, this is it's a research tool, so I don't think there's any idea of putting this into people to see what's going on inside a patient, though that may be possible, you know, some years down the line. But, you know, what we really want to know is how a healthy embryo grows. You know, what is it that makes a newborn child healthy? And in a way, more importantly, to try and work out what's gone wrong if something has gone wrong. So if you can actually start tracking these things, they'll be doing this in animal experiments for the most part, in embryos to see how the heart forms, as I say, how the eye forms, when something goes wrong. That's going to be really helpful. They're also doing this actually in stem cell cultures, where you can actually use human tissue. So, and that may be more relevant. But in the long run, you know, it's not just about how development happens, but they're also interested in how cells turn cancerous, which I think would be medically interesting, and, you know, also how aging works. When cells stop working, can they record what's going on there?
2: It's fundamental stuff. Yeah. Steve?
4: Yeah, I'm fascinated by this. Always have been. Was a very bad science student, but biology, I liked. And what fascinates me is this idea that you once said that cancers develop with a form of lineage also. I mean, the way you can try to track back what caused a cancer to form and what kinds of cancer and the relationship between tumors and cells. I mean, this part, I think, seems very, very promising also. I wonder whether this is just a side part of what you're doing, or whether it's central.
2: 30 seconds, if that's okay, Roland.
0: I think that will be quite central in the long run, because as you say, yes, cancer cells are cells where the genetic programming has gone wrong, and it keeps on going wrong. So cancer just keeps on developing and becoming more aggressive and so on. So that if you can actually work out what critical steps there may be by spying on these cells as they're doing it, I think that would be really interesting, and maybe there would be clinical ways of actually using that. Now, that's not my expertise either, but it intrigues me that what you could do if you could actually read out from cells what they're doing.
2: Many thanks, Roland Pease, our science specialist, with his regular science slot here on Weekend on the BBC World Service. Steve Erlanger and Latika Burke are our guests. My name's Paul Henley. We've much more to come.

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1: BBC World Service at 7 hours GMT. This is Weekend. I'm Paul Henley. This hour, President Trump says he's reached an agreement with President Putin of Russia to import Russian diesel fuel to the US market, undercutting American sanctions.
2: I want to thank President Putin, to be honest with you. We have massive amounts of oil being coming into our country, and it's diesel, which is what we want.
1: The chief of India's cockroach movement is detained as the capital, Delhi, braces for more protests. We'll go there live. And we'll hear from the Israeli musician Kobi Fachi on building musical bridges.
3: I knew from a very early stage that I want to help my people and country with the music that I do. I felt that I would be a better soldier as a poet rather than someone who fixes a tank or going on a battlefield.
1: That's Weekend after this news.
4: BBC News with Govinda Gill. Thousands of extra police and paramilitaries have been deployed in the Indian capital, Delhi, to try to prevent a protest by the youth-led Cockroach Junta Party. Reports say hundreds of people have been detained. They include the movement's founder, Abhijit Dibke. From Delhi, here's Arunade Mukherjee.
5: The main faces spearheading this protest, that is Abhijit Dibke, the founder of the Cockroach Junta Party, along with the two co-conveners, Saurav Das and Ashutosh Ranka, have now been detained by the police upon arrival in Delhi. They were flying into Delhi and they were detained from on board that aircraft. We've seen some pictures on social media posted by Mr. Dipke himself before his detention, where you could see the police coming in through the aisle, heading towards his row of seats, picking him up and taking him into detention. It has been criticized by the Cockroach Junta Party, saying that this is trampling on their freedom to protest.
4: President Zelensky of Ukraine has condemned President Trump's announcement that he's lifting some sanctions on Russia so it can supply America and global markets with diesel. Mr. Trump said he'd struck the deal in a phone call with President Putin. Mr. Zelensky said easing sanctions without a clear de-escalation agreement allowed Russia to wage war for longer. Tom Bateman is in Washington.
6: President Trump's Republican Party is facing these critical elections coming up for Congress in about a month's time now. And he's been desperately looking at ways to try to bring down the price of both petrol and diesel, the latter of which critically has been affected both by the war in the Middle East, but also by Ukrainian attacks on Russian diesel refineries. And Russians had restricted the export of diesel. That had been set to continue right into November. All of that restricting the amount of diesel on global markets. That's why prices at record levels here in the United States. It's been truckers and farmers badly affected by this.
4: The Ukrainian authorities say 7 people, including 3 children, have died in overnight Russian strikes on the city of Zaporizhia. Several sites, including a 5-story residential building, were hit. Hurricane Isaias has made landfall on the U.S. Gulf Coast, where it's expected to bring a life-threatening storm surge to the area between the mouth of the Mississippi and the Suwannee River in Florida. Larry Seward from the BBC's U.S. partner CBS report from Pensacola Beach in Florida.
7: High waves pounded the Gulf Coast as Hurricane Isaias made landfall. The storm's wrath felt across the region. Orange Beach saw potentially life-threatening rip currents Friday. While strong waves hit Pensacola Beach, concerns about storm surge weighing heavily on people across Alabama, Mississippi, and Florida. Forecasters say after landfall, Isaias is expected to weaken and will most likely become a post-tropical storm on Saturday.
4: World News from the BBC. President Trump has attacked Norway for the failure of the Nobel Committee to give him their Peace Prize. It's something he has long coveted, and he has spent much of his second term detailing the peace deals he believes he's struck. Mr. Trump said the prize would be forever discredited and the reputation of Norway, which hosts the committee, stained. The Philadelphia Police Department says an Anthropic artificial intelligence model submitted a fabricated tip-off about an unsolved murder through one of its websites. It says the incident in which the AI model presented itself as someone who might have knowledge of the case occurred in July, but Anthropic only discovered it in late September. Queen Camilla has praised the power of reading in a new BBC documentary. Her favourites, she says, are thrillers and historical fiction. Daniela Ralph has the details.
8: Queen Camilla appears in the BBC documentary alongside a former prisoner, an HGV driver, a man too scared to leave home, and a roadside cafe owner. All say their lives have been transformed by books. The Queen reads from a book written by her father, where he tells the story of being a prisoner of war, something he only ever shared on the pages of his book. And she describes how her and the King like to read before dinner. The Queen says she is a quiet reader, whereas her husband is often heard roaring with laughter at a favourite P.G. Woodhouse story. And on her favourite books, she says it's hard to pick, but going back to her childhood, she loved The Scarlet Pimpernel and A Tale of Two Cities.
4: Supporters at a top-flight French football match on Friday unfurled a large banner deploring police violence against student protesters. The match was being played in the northern city of Lens, where some of the more violent clashes have occurred during 2 weeks of protests. The banner unfurled pitchside called the police action disproportionate and systematic. BBC News.
1: Hello, welcome or welcome back. It's 7.06. This is Weekend on the BBC World Service. I'm Paul Henley. Steve Erlanger is one of our guests. He joins us from Berlin. And Latika Burke is an Australian author and journalist, writer at large for The Nightly Australia, based in London. I didn't mention that Steve was diplomatic correspondent for The New York Times in Europe. Now, President Trump says he has reached an important agreement with the Russian president immediately to import Russian diesel fuel to the U.S. market.
2: I want to thank President Putin, to be honest with you. We have massive amounts of oil being coming into our country, and it's diesel, which is what we want.
1: After the Trump announcement, the U.S. Treasury Department announced it was lifting sanctions on Russian deal exports, at least until April. The U.S. placed sanctions on energy exports from Russia after the country invaded Ukraine in 2022 in order to try to limit Mr. Putin's ability to finance that war. President Zelensky of Ukraine's condemned this move today. He said easing the sanctions without a clear de-escalation agreement in the war allowed Russia to wage the war for longer.
9: I believe our team is simply being used as a smokescreen, and this is certainly not fair. This is certainly not how partners should treat each other. And in my view, this is a weak decision. Unfortunately, a weak decision by strong partners.
1: Stephen Moore is a former senior economic advisor to Donald Trump during his first presidency. I asked him what he made of the president's move today.
10: Certainly sounds like good news. We don't know all the details yet, of course, but it sounds as though we're going to get more diesel. And this has been a big political issue, obviously, with elections coming up in a few weeks. The number one issue right now seems to be energy prices and gas prices and diesel prices. So if this deal comes through, as the president's talking about, and the supply of diesel is increased, then that'll hopefully bring the price down. And it will bring some blessed relief to American consumers and truckers.
1: Quite a lot of people who know about this have already questioned Russia's ability to deliver such large amounts of diesel, given that their refining capacity has been massively decreased due to attacks from Ukraine.
10: I don't have expertise in that, so I can't say whether that's true or not. But any little bit of additional diesel supply would have a nice impact on what price our motorists and truckers are paying, and that would be helping bringing down inflation, which is the number one issue right now.
1: So it sounds good to American consumers. It sounds appalling to Europe. It sounds appalling to Ukraine. I mean, clearly we have the priority here.
10: Well, listen, I mean, the number one priority of the Trump administration, quite correctly, is to make sure that we have the strongest economy in the world and that we are not facing high inflation and bringing relief to consumers. So to that extent, if this deal works, it will help the American economy. And that's issue number one right now.
1: It's very regrettable that America's in this position in the first place, that it needs to go begging to Moscow to get some kind of deal at the last minute. I mean, it shows what a corner America is in, doesn't it? Because this is sanctions busting, pure and simple.
10: We put ourselves in this position. You know, we've had radical climate change environmentalists who have resisted building pipelines in the United States. They've resisted. We haven't built a refinery in our country in 40 years, despite the fact that we're producing more oil and gas than ever before. We can't build LNG terminals. So the energy infrastructure has not been able to build for political reasons in the United States. And that, you're right, that has put us in a corner and has made us dependent on other countries.
1: It's not environmentalists that has put you in a corner. It's the war in Iran. Yeah. Let's just spell it out.
10: Oh, yeah. But I mean, what I'm saying is the environmentalists are the ones who've inhibited our ability to build the infrastructure. Look, we're the number one producer of oil and gas and diesel in the world. So if we had better infrastructure, for example, pipelines, people should remember that when Joe Biden became president, the first thing he did was kill one of our most important pipelines in this country. Well, that makes energy more expensive and our infrastructure unable to deliver the oil and gas and diesel where it's needed.
1: There is a big reason why Russia has been sanctioned by the international community, including by the US, and it's supposed to inhibit its ability to fight the war in Ukraine. Is that just out of the window now?
10: I'm an economist and an energy person. I'm not a foreign policy expert, so you'd probably have to ask someone else for their opinion on that. What I'm trying to say is that if this deal turns out to be successful, it could really lower gas prices and the diesel prices in the United States. And that would be something that I think Americans would very much applaud.
1: But as you said, you don't know whether this deal can be successful. You can't assess that at the moment. So we're just speculating. We're saying it might be good, but certainly it looks good in the run-up to midterm elections.
10: You know, I have some skepticism whether this would actually impact the elections, which are coming up in the beginning of November.
1: That was Stephen Moore, former senior economic advisor to President Trump during his first presidency. Steve, in Berlin, this is very much your field. How do you think Europe will react?
11: Well, Europe is already reacting with anger, frankly, because the whole policy of Europe, which has been to support Ukraine, even as Donald Trump has decided not to send any more money to Ukraine. Europe's policy has been to increase leverage on Russia, to increase economic pressure on Russia to come to serious talks with Ukraine on ending the war. And so Europe has supported Ukraine's deep strikes into Russia. And this contradicts the European possibility. This is the United States saying, no, we don't care about the sanctions. We want to do business with Russia. We want to do something that makes our voters feel as if we're working in their interests, even though diesel won't arrive in time to make much difference. And the amount is actually quite small. This will help Russia fund the war. Russia's been having big economic problems, high inflation, in a large budget deficit. So this simply aids Vladimir Putin. And as President Zelensky said, it allows Russia to continue the war. Now, in my view, Russia was not terribly interested in ending the war anyway. But in terms of relations with Europe, I think it is a real breach in trust.
1: Thank you for the moment. We'll stay on a theme, more or less, because the bombing in September 2022 of the Nord Stream pipelines, which up until then had supplied Germany with cheap Russian gas, was the biggest act of sabotage in Europe in decades.
12: Two pipelines that carry gas from Russia to Europe suddenly spring a number of leaks.
1: It made international headlines and it left Germany in an energy crisis. Suspicion initially fell on Russia and on the US, which had long criticised the pipeline for increasing Western dependence on Moscow, until German investigators began to follow the evidence and were led towards Ukraine. A former Ukrainian Special Forces soldier will go on trial next week, accused of coordinating a series of underwater explosions to blow up the Nord Stream pipeline. Serhiy Kuznetsov was charged with carrying out a war crime against Germany on behalf of the Ukrainian state in a case that has implications beyond the courtroom. I'm joined now by Bojan Panchevsky, who is chief European political correspondent for the Wall Street Journal. He's followed this story from the start and he's written a book about it called The Nord Stream Conspiracy. How important is this trial, Boyan? Welcome.
13: Hello, good morning. Yes, it is very important. It will be a geopolitical tremor because, in effect, Ukraine is in the dock in Germany, which is extraordinary if you think that Germany is the biggest backer of Ukraine. Now that, as my esteemed colleague Steve said, basically Trump rolled back the American aid. So essentially, the prosecutors in Germany are saying that the former military officer of the Ukrainian Special Forces, who is charged with war crimes, acted on behalf of Ukraine, of a state agency of Ukraine. And these are very, very severe charges, which will put pressure on the German government, on the government in Kyiv, because President Volodymyr Zelensky has so far denied any knowledge of this operation. And he has effectively left the soldier in the lurch in the public perception there. So he will have to explain what's happening in Germany. And of course, it will drive a wedge between allies because there are political parties such as the Alternative for Germany, the biggest, in some of the polls, the biggest party in Germany overall, which is now essentially campaigning to reopen Nord Stream and to stop aid to Ukraine. It has remodeled itself as a pro-Putin party. So yes, it's going to be bad news overall for the governing politicians in both countries and perhaps in NATO.
1: You mentioned that the Ukrainian president has so far denied all knowledge of this. Generally, how has this gone down, this developing story in Kyiv, would you say?
13: Well, essentially, there's been a kind of surprise at what's happening because You know, you have to put yourself in the Ukrainian mindset. They are being bombarded like never before. So many things happen every day, atrocities, you know, air raids, political upset. So they haven't had time to focus on this particular operation, right? Nord Stream is a big deal in the West and in Germany in particular. But in Ukraine, it was just one of many, many, many things that had happened. And now I think people are surprised that Ukrainians are being dragged on and put on trial in a foreign country, and they don't actually know why this is happening. So the person who will stand trial is a retired captain of the army. He served in a special forces unit at the time of the attack. He was a veteran of the war against Russian aggression. He commanded an aerial defense unit in the Battle of Kyiv. So, you know, by all standards, he will be seen as a hero. He's got four children, you know, all of them dependents. So it will be a difficult story to explain for the government. Why are they not helping him? Why are they denying any knowledge of whatever he was doing, if he was doing anything? And B, why has no one explained to them what is actually happening? There's a second Ukrainian actually arrested on a German warrant in Croatia. He's a deep sea diver, a civilian, who will soon be extradited to stand trial in Germany. So I think, you know, this will certainly generate publicity in Ukraine, which will be unhelpful, I believe, to Volodymyr Zelensky, unless he kind of comes clean and says something about this.
1: Yeah, let's bring our guests in here. Latika, there's an irony, isn't there, that Ukraine overseas action in its war effort when it's in Russia is praised by Europe and seen as very clever, sabotaging Russian interests and so on. But when they extend that potentially, obviously this is as alleged at the moment, to European waters, oh no.
14: Well, I actually would come down on the side of that view because we're in a battle worldwide to uphold norms. And if we accept that this is a norm, even though it is done allegedly by Ukrainians in support of, obviously, a fight against an illegal invasion, which is very clear cut to most who see it that way, we can't have a situation where undersea sabotage is an accepted norm outside war zones.
1: Unless it's in Russia, which you count as a war zone.
14: Correct, because Russia invaded Ukraine, so therefore it is acceptable to be able to, and I mean, this is in international law, it is acceptable to strike, as Ukraine is doing, military purpose targets like oil refineries.
1: Steve, what are you making of this trial? We'll come back to you, Boyan, soon.
11: Well, I think Boyan's right, and Boyan's a colleague, and I recommend the book, which has involved an incredible amount of really interesting reporting. I think from the Ukrainian point of view, this was a great accomplishment. They have been against Nord Stream, which, let's be clear, pipes gas directly from Russia to Germany, going around Ukraine, so denying Ukraine transit fees. They saw this as an act of war. The Nord Stream 2 was approved in 2015 by the Germans, a year after Russia took Crimea, in, I think, for what many people was a shocking decision. Angela Merkel pretended this was all about business and had nothing to do with geopolitics. And in fact, I think in large parts of the West, there was great applause when these Ukrainians managed to blow up at least, I think, three strands of four. In the meantime, the Germans had stopped taking gas from the pipelines already. So the pipelines were essentially dormant. So I agree, this is very complicated. It shouldn't be a norm. But, you know, Ukraine's fighting for its life here. And sympathies are with them.
1: Boyan, it won't surprise many to hear that the Trump administration has a financial interest, or they'd like to get involved in Nord Stream, at least in the future, right?
13: Well, look, I described a bit of that in my book. It's not accurate to say that Trump himself is involved in the business talks around Nord Stream. I'll just explain very quickly, summarize what's happening. There are consortia out there of American investors who would like to buy Nord Stream and therefore insulate it from sanctions. Nord Stream is now under European and American sanctions, which make it useless, right? You can't restart or even repair the pipeline. The Russians have been trying to repair and restart the pipeline since it blew up. The American ownership would kind of get rid of the sanctions, and then the Russians, or so the idea, the Russians would be able to trade gas with Germany and Europe through an American pipeline. Now, the problem with that is that Trump is a shale gas man. You know, he wants to export LNG, so-called liquefied natural gas, from America to Europe, and that's happening already now. So he would be shooting himself and his lobby in the foot if he were to allow for Nord Stream to reopen, because the Russian gas is the cheapest gas on the market. Wow. They're extremely competitive.
1: What a complicated story this is.
13: Well, that's right. So look, there are people in his orbit who are very interested in the lucrative kind of prospect of purchasing the pipeline for nothing and then extorting sort of transit fees or whatever it is. That's not going to happen, I think, with him in the seat, because, like I said, you know, if you look at his statements in years prior, he's a great supporter of the shale gas industry.
1: Sorry, we have to end it there, but thanks for coming on. Boyan Pancevsky, who is author of The Nord Stream Conspiracy and political correspondent for The Wall Street Journal. This is the BBC World Service. One quick headline: thousands of extra security personnel on the streets of the Indian capital trying to stop a major demonstration over revisions to the electoral roll. We're live to Delhi in about 10 minutes. This is Weekend. Now, she is the only artist in music history to have achieved 7 consecutive number one singles on the US Billboard chart. But Whitney Houston is often remembered as a tragic talent. Is it time to reassess her legacy? Yes, according to a new biography of the singer by Emily Lordy, who's a professor of English at Vanderbilt University in Tennessee. Her book is called Holding Lightning: The Life, Loves and Art of Whitney Houston.
15: The reason why I wanted to write this book about Whitney Houston in the first place is because she is often seen as a tragic figure. But Whitney was actually so much more involved in her rise. She signed with Arista Records in the early 80s with Clive Davis, who was determined to make her the biggest pop star in the world. He was curating material like I Wanna Dance With Somebody, but she is bringing her extraordinary interpretive abilities to that song.
16: Clock strikes.
15: She's also bringing her training in the church. And that's really, really important to understanding Whitney Houston, that she was a child prodigy, a gospel singer trained by her mother, Sissy Houston. So she's infusing it with this gospel fire, and she's singing it with such conviction that she's moving everybody onto the dance floor.
16: I mean, there's a tendency to talk about her primarily as this astounding voice. But what was so special about the way that she interpreted songs that were written for her?
15: She did have an extraordinary instrument. She was gifted with what people in the church would call an anointed voice. And so there was something almost supernatural, like many of our geniuses, about this prodigious preternatural talent. But she really worked to hone and develop that extraordinary voice as an interpreter. She would study a ballad so that she would understand the intricacies of the story that she was telling.

0: So she would begin a song like I Will Always Love You, as we know, with this quiet a cappella introduction, and then very deliberately and carefully build the intensity of the song so that we were really understanding the story that she was telling.
1: As her career progressed, a more complicated, more self-possessed Whitney seems to emerge in her music. How did her creativity evolve, and what does it reveal about her own personal journey?
0: Well, even in the mid-90s, she is still really working to contribute to the culture, and she is teaming up with other Black women artists, and she's really learning from them.

0: younger women like Mary J. Blige, the producer and rapper Missy Elliott, the rapper and singer Lauryn Hill. These are people that Whitney is very close to, and she is helping to boost their careers by collaborating with them. But she is also learning the new style, the more kind of laid back, riff filled, hip hop inflected style of R&B that these women are singing. And she's extraordinarily good at it. So on an album like My Love Is Your Love, we really hear that.
1: Towards the end of her career, she is often remembered as this eccentric character struggling with drug addiction, as you say, especially towards the end. When you listen now to the later Whitney Houston, what do you hear that tells us about who she really was?
0: Even in her later years, as she was struggling with addiction and heartbreak and abandonment by some of her closest people. She was still trying. She was always, I think, in her mind, on the verge of a comeback. And that comeback was going to be guided by faith and by her fundamental and essential love of song.
2: Emily Lordy, biographer of Whitney Houston, who is perfection, according to Latika Burke.
3: Absolutely. There's one test of a musician. Can you play their songs 30 years later with no alterations? And does it still make you want to get up and dance and sing? Yes.
2: Test passed. This is Weekend here on the BBC World Service, live from London.

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2: ...7.30 GMT here on Weekend. Still to come, police in India have arrested the leader of the cockroach youth movement. We talk to the stars of a new film about one of the Irish Catholic Church's biggest scandals. And music, building bridges between communities, even in Israel, 3 years on from the October the 7th attacks. That's all on Weekend after this news.
3: BBC News with Govinda Gill. Police in India have arrested the leader of the Cockroach Junta Party, along with hundreds of others who tried to protest against revisions to the electoral roll. Abhijit Dibgate was detained on his arrival in Delhi, where thousands of security forces are enforcing the ban on the gathering. President Zelensky says Donald Trump made a weak decision by lifting some sanctions on Russia so it can supply America and global markets with diesel. Mr. Zelensky said the move was not honest and unworthy of Ukraine's partners. The Ukrainian authorities say 7 people, including 3 children, have died in overnight Russian strikes on the city of Zaporizhia. More people are thought to be trapped under the rubble of a residential building. Hurricane Isaias has made landfall on the U.S. Gulf Coast, bringing torrential downpours. The National Hurricane Center's warned of a life-threatening storm surge. Another journalist has been shot dead in Mexico, the 9th to be killed this year. An armed group in the southern Oaxaca state opened fire on 3 people, including Hamarubi Huesca Manzano. It's unclear whether he was the intended target. The number of people killed in a drone strike on a camp for displaced people in southeastern Sudan has risen to 41. UN officials say most of those killed were women and girls. The Philadelphia Police Department says an Anthropic artificial intelligence model submitted a fabricated tip-off about an unsolved murder through one of its websites. Anthropic acknowledged its AI agents had attempted to access such sites. Supporters at a top-flight French football match unfurled a banner deploring police violence against student protesters. The match was being played in the northern city of Lens, where some clashes have occurred during 2 weeks of protests. BBC News.
2: This is Weekend on the BBC World Service. I'm Paul Henley. I'm joined in the studio by Latika Burke, who's an Australian author and journalist, and from Berlin by the chief diplomatic correspondent for the New York Times, Steve Erlanger. More from them in a moment. Now, parts of the Indian capital, Delhi, have been turned into a fortress today, with tens of thousands of security forces deployed, as the influential Gen Z-led cockroach movement has called for a big protest. Reports say hundreds of people have been detained as the authorities try to ensure that no one can gather in any part of the city. And those detainees now include the movement's founder. To tell us more, the BBC's Arunoday Mukherjee joins us live. What's the latest, Arunoday?
4: Well, the latest continues to be that there is heavy police deployment, and what was a call for a major protest here in the capital Well, we're not seeing too many of those protests happening because the police is really cracking down on anyone who intends to protest. So all the roads that are leading up to the intended site of the protest have been sealed. I've been reporting from one of the several barricades that have been set up across important points in Delhi. And I've been witnessing police officials screening vehicles that are trying to snake through those barricades. Most of them are being stopped, asked about where they are going. They are stopping vehicles, especially those where there are young people sitting inside. They are taking down their details. In fact, at one such barricade, three people were actually detained in front of me. They were taken into a bus and then taken to an undisclosed location. So that is just a reflection of what's happening in several parts. The intention was to gather at a central point in Delhi, which is a designated protest site, but the Delhi police says they do not have permission to protest. Anyone who tries to will be detained.
2: And we haven't said yet, why are so many young people so angry?
4: Well, this is a movement started as the Kokro Janta Party, which sought educational reform, and they tasted their first round of success when they managed to, through protests, get the resignation of India's education minister. That really got them upbeat. Now the issue that they are standing for is electoral reforms amidst allegations of manipulation of voter rolls. That's why they are demanding the resignation of the chief election commissioner. All these allegations have been denied by the election commission. The ruling Bharatiya Janata Party of Prime Minister Narendra Modi is accusing India's opposition parties of creating, quote, an anarchic situation for political motives. So it remains to be seen what shape these so-called protests take, given the fact that the leaders are being detained. They're not letting anyone go into some of those designated protest sites. A 4-kilometer radius around the protest site has no internet connectivity as per government orders. So what next is really going to be the question. How does this movement sustain themselves? How does it keep up the pressure on the government, which calls themselves a pressure group, not a political party? So I think these are also important questions. And I think that's...
2: I think we've lost the line to Delhi, but we did hear most of what Arunoday Mukherjee had to say. Many thanks to him, reporting live from the Indian capital. It's a fair prediction, isn't it, Latika, that globally Gen Z protests will be a sign of the times. There'll be more of them.
5: Yeah, I find this very encouraging and exciting, what's happening in India, because the BJP has had a very dominant group on power there for a long time. And it looks like nothing could really penetrate Modi's strength. And all of the sudden, you have a protest that's just too big to ignore. Now, these protesters were all but tolerated. And you saw Narendra Modi last time these protesters took to the streets over the exams actually respond to them in their own format, which was on Instagram. So this is where the organisers have been rallying and corralling support and getting people together. This time, obviously, it's a different story, and it looks like the government is trying to work out how to get its measure of these Gen Z protests.
2: Might they weaken the Prime Minister, Steve?
6: Well, they might, but I mean, part of what the protests are about is the Prime Minister's effort to purify the voter registration list. There are obviously, he argued, the government argued, lots of dead people on the list still and so on. So, but they've managed to pull out 130 million people, which the Cockroach Party says includes quite a lot of real voters. So partly it's about democracy. It's about Modi trying to keep power in a way that's becoming more and more authoritarian. And what's interesting is the party emerged this summer to decry a broken college entrance exam system. So the comparison to what's going on now in France is, I think, really interesting.
2: Thank you very much, Steve Erlanger, our guest on Weekend. It's the BBC World Service. Now, the story of the secretly buried babies of Toom has been a recent stain on Irish history, which made headlines around the world. Nearly 800 children were neglected and died at four times the normal rate. In a mother and baby home run by a nun's order of the Irish Catholic Church in a town in Galway County. The deaths happened between 1925 and 1961, and they were effectively covered up, the children's bodies mostly disposed of in septic tanks on the grounds of the home. Campaigners have long claimed that the mothers and the children were denied basic human rights because they were disapproved of due to the church's attitude towards illegitimate birth. And chief among those campaigners was Catherine Corliss, a local amateur historian who first exposed the whole scandal. She doggedly followed a difficult trail of hidden evidence, confronting local authorities and the church. And now she's the subject of a new film called The Lost Children of Tuam, produced by the Irish Hollywood star Liam Neeson.
7: I've to do a presentation for class.
8: On what?
7: Something local.
9: As with any research, you should ask why.
7: Good morning, sister. I'm a history student from Tuam. I'm writing an essay on the mother and baby home. Would any of the nuns who work there be free to talk?
10: The sisters...
2: A clip there from the film. I've been talking to Catherine and to the Olivier Award-winning British actress who played her in the film, Monica Dolan. Monica started by telling me about playing this real person.
11: What you're sort of doing all the time is playing a character's objective and what they want. And what Catherine wanted was really clear. She wanted the truth to come out, and she wanted the babies to have the respect that they deserve and to be treated as dignified Irish citizens. So once you've got that idea in your head, I mean, I'm not going to say it was straightforward because Catherine's a very complex person, but certainly the way that she values life is very particular and very clear. And so I just tried to follow that, really.
2: For someone so understated, Catherine, you are... the genuine thing. You're a moral crusader. And when your family were trying to deter you from this research, for your own sake, they were worried about your health, you said, look, what I'm dealing with here is actual evil. That's still how you feel, is it?
12: Absolutely. I did say that at one stage that it was bordering on evil because, well, first of all, I had the evidence of all my research. I had the evidence of what I was saying, and I never said anything without something to back it. I would have the proper evidence, the prime records, and the worst was to come, because I thought the authorities, I thought the church, I thought the Bonscore sisters would take this from me and take it on board and maybe just right the wrong that was done. But it was completely the opposite. Even the church, they came out against me, and you know, I was portrayed as making it up. I knew I was speaking the truth. I had the evidence and I had this drive. There was just one drive to get the truth, to that the babies would be recognised and remembered. It was wrong that what was done.
2: What sort of opinion of the Irish Catholic Church did you get from this lengthy battle of yours?
12: They had to apologise in the end. We did get an apology from the church, state and the religious. But from what I see, the apologies were just read out, you know, from a sheet of paper. Somebody typed it out for them. And I couldn't really see a genuine heartfelt apology. I was just, I suppose I appeared as a nuisance and I had to give in to this. It doesn't matter to me really, because my one aim was to give a voice to those babies who had no voice. And I kept repeating that over and over and over. Even to this day, there are a lot of nasty comments still, and a lot of people just disputing these facts, even though they're out there.
2: And you, Monica, are part of that process, bringing all this into the spotlight. How does that feel?
11: I'm really grateful to be any small part of Catherine's work. I have to say that one of the really interesting things about playing Catherine was that she does never say anything until she's got the facts to back it up. And there's one scene even with her husband where you can see her, you can see pennies dropping, and you can see that she's thinking about what's happened earlier when she's met the boys who talk about what happened to them finding the bones. And, you know, there's a scene with Aidan sort of chuntering away, saying, oh, it's probably this, that and the other. And That's really interesting to play because Catherine's so thoughtful. She's got a very open way of listening to people and noticing the right things. And that's a wonderful thing to be able to portray on film.
2: And the battle's not over yet. Where are we on this story? The exhumations are still happening, are they?
12: They are. It's a slow process because those archaeologists have to get down on their knees and scrape gently the soil. It's not a matter of a digger going in. And, it's painstaking. And the idea is that in case they damage any evidence, so it's painstaking what they have to do. But it's going well. It's a year in now, and they have come across 109 little remains where they are digging. It's a final effort.
2: The indefatigable Catherine Corliss and the actor who portrayed her in that new film, Monica Dolan. It's called The Lost Children of Tuam, and it's a great watch, although a difficult one. Latika, what do you make?
5: Look, it's so easy to get down and depressed in the world these days, but when you hear stories like this and you see and recognise the courage and the human spirit to prevail and keep battling, it's just so inspiring.
2: And this is a latest in a long line, a tradition of movies, often Hollywood movies, based on real life. They're hit and miss as a genre, aren't they?
5: Yes, but even within this genre, this is one of many documenting this issue. And I think everyone that goes forward breaks down another wall for somebody else to follow in the path.
2: What did you make of that discussion, Steve?
6: I find it very moving. I mean, we've been, you know, as a newspaper writing about this horror for a long time, let alone other issues about the way the church in Ireland and the church in Boston and the church many places, even in Canada, abused young people and did it in the name of God, I guess. So I find it very moving. I think the church has understood what's happened. It's trying to reform itself clearly. But I think it is good to remind people of what can happen when you take certain principles to their farthest end and end up becoming evil when your intention always is to do good.
2: Catherine Corliss's assessment of the Catholic Church's apology was deeply disappointing, wasn't it? They made one, but somebody read it out. Somebody else had written the script for them. You get the impression the Catholic Church in Ireland and elsewhere has some way to go. You say they admit their crimes, but...
6: Yeah, no, I agree. And then this is part of the PR world we're all living in. I mean, people just seem frightened to speak their minds, particularly if they're corporate or sort of institutional interests. You just have to look at the way governments spin, the way corporations spin. Why shouldn't the church spin too? But it's, I think, been quite shocking and has led to a lot of questioning on the part of ordinary Roman Catholics about the church and how it's behaved, yes.
2: You mentioned there was a slightly similar story in Canada. Can you just touch on that?
6: Well, as I recall, there were adoption homes for Canadian natives who were considered subhuman in ways that's happened all over the world. They were taken away, kids taken away from their parents and put into church-sponsored schools.
2: Until a relatively recent date, I think, up until the 1980s, off the top of my head.
6: Yes. That's right. And I mean, this happened in the United States, too. I mean, there was this notion that you were saving souls. But I mean, the fact of the matter is it was based on a deep kind of racism, I think.
2: Thank you. You're listening to the BBC World Service. I'm Paul Henley with Weekend. Now, we hopefully end the story on a somewhat upbeat note because 3 years on from October the 7th attacks that had profound effects across Israel and Gaza, of course, an Israeli musician who spent all of his career trying to build bridges between communities through music. Kobi Fahi is the founder and lead singer of the Israeli heavy metal band called Orphaned Land. They've been known for blending Jewish, Muslim and Middle Eastern musical traditions and for promoting dialogue for many years between Israelis and Palestinians. Kobi Fahi joined me in the studio yesterday to talk about a new memoir that he has just written. In it, he reflects on growing up in his home city of Jaffa, his decades-long peace activism, and how the horrific events of the 7th of October challenged some of his band members' deepest convictions about coexistence with Palestinians.

0: Being a singer in a heavy metal band, I thought that there's some certain glass ceiling for heavy metal music. You know, heavy metal is not for everyone. And then I thought that the story of the band is for everyone. It could be a story that the housewife in Brighton reads, or the pro-Palestinian protester can read, and everyone could read it as a story. It doesn't have the barrier and the glass ceiling that the music has. And I thought that this is a story that has to be told. Growing up in an unusual city, Jaffa, I used to hear the muezzin call for prayer 5 times a day. And as a kid with a musical sensitivity, something of it captured me and entered my soul without me thinking or relating any political view to it. I simply loved the music.
1: And I know your philosophy is that music can build bridges. It can bring people together, yeah, and maybe even bring about peace. When did you come to this conclusion?
0: I came to this conclusion from being with the band, because I saw how it affected me as a kid with the muezzin. And then when I was a soldier, I was the guard of Palestinian detainees. And when they sang a song in their cell, something about that song was also capturing me, and I took it to the band. So if you see the parallel events that music, let's say even music of the so-called enemy, was entering my heart. So that was a conclusion that music breaks the barriers.

0: You weren't an IDF soldier for long, not surprisingly.
1: I was a soldier for 1 year and 1 month, in which 1 month I spent in jail because I wanted to record my debut album. And Chief Commander told me that I couldn't combine my two leaves, which I was entitled to get. But he insisted that I'm a soldier and a property of the army rather than a musician. I couldn't accept it because I knew from a very early stage that I want to help my people and country with the music that I do. I felt that I would be a better soldier as a poet rather than someone who fix a tank or going on a battlefield.
0: To what extent did October the 7th, 3 years ago, shake you and shake your band members and produce a different outlook from the one that you preached in your music thus far?
1: It changed my life completely. If I look at photos of mine from the first 3 months, my face looked different to me than other photos. We have fans that got slaughtered in the October 7th massacre. And when I said on the first days that I stand with the Israelis because we were all mourning and lost friends, dozens and thousands of fans have started to leave the band's page. And while they were leaving, they were swearing at us that we're betrayers, hypocrites, double-faced.
0: And your whole reputation was on promoting Israeli-Palestinian coexistence. So you can see how things were shaken to the foundations.
1: Yeah. Can you imagine? We were touring with a Palestinian band. We shared an award with a Palestinian band. I collaborated with 10 Palestinian artists in different occasions. And yet we were treated as if we don't have the right to mourn and to stand with the Israelis. And that was a very painful moment, probably one of the moments that led me to write the book, actually.

0: And a global reaction against Israeli artists is real, isn't it? Cultural boycotts,
1: yeah,
0: because of where you're from.
1: Yeah, I was judged just by being Israeli, and I was in Barcelona. There was a boycott movement that tried to ban our show, and they were threatening the club and threatening us, and they really tried to dictate us what we have to say in order that they will be off our backs. And I refused, because I thought that songwriting is a better activism than boycotting. I told them, listen, I wore a Palestinian keffiyeh in 1994. I think it's even before anyone else. Maybe Brian Eno was the one who did it with me, but we were the first two in the world to do it. I told him so many stories, and then I figure out I'm telling him my memoir book. And with those stories, he flipped the decision. And he decided that the show had to go, and there's no reason to boycott us. Yeah, we're Israelis. Is it a crime? I don't think so.
0: That was Kobi Farhi, the founder and lead singer of the Israeli heavy metal band Orphaned Land, who's just written his memoir. Latika, political healing through music, is it a thing? It's a big ask where he comes from.
2: I mean, yes, the healing is a big ask for sure. But I do think culture has a huge, important part

0: ultimately going to solve this.
1: And Steve, I know you're a former Middle East correspondent with lots of experience of Israel, and Kobi Fahy is a useful reminder of the breadth of opinion among Israelis, isn't he?
2: Well, totally. And there's a big election coming in 17 days in Israel that will tell us quite a lot, where Bibi Netanyahu's rule is at great risk. Look, it's a thriving society. The saddest part about what happened on October 7th is that many of the people who were murdered were the people who were most eager to have good relationships with Palestinians and even favored a Palestinian state. And part of what bothers that part of Israel, which is still really important, is the effort to boycott Israel tends to hurt the very people in science and academia, in the arts, who favor a Palestinian state, who favor coexistence. And this whole notion of collective guilt, I think, is something we all should look very hard on.
1: And a quick reminder before we end the program that today marks 1 year since the ceasefire in Gaza came into force. So-called ceasefire, Latika, because, of course, the war continues, even if Donald Trump doesn't put it like that. And I'm not sure if Netanyahu puts it like that either. But reflections on the fact that the humanitarian situation inside Gaza is still dire and journalists are still not allowed in.
0: Yes, and another group that's not yet been in is the Board of Peace, which is Donald Trump's own organisation aimed at trying to rebuild or project forward some sort of viable Gaza. I attended their event in New York just 2 weeks ago on the sidelines of the UN General Assembly. And boy, the positivity in the room was enormous. Of course, a little glossed over at that event was the fact, as you say, Paul, that humanitarian aid is not getting in. But as Stephen said earlier, there is probably no more consequential election than the one coming up for Israel.
1: Is there any hope, any cause for optimism a year on since that ceasefire finally, Steve?
2: Yes, I think so. I mean, the world is, you know, it's occupied with Iran, it's occupied with Ukraine, but there are people pushing very, very hard that Gaza not be forgotten. Some aid is, of course, getting in, and yet Israel has occupied up to 60%, 65% of Gaza now. So I think this election will tell us a great deal about Israel's future direction. But the one thing, you know, that won't change is Israel remains quite traumatized, and the possibility of Israeli support in general for a Palestinian state, I think, is down the road. But there are people who do believe in it, and we need to support them.
1: Many thanks. Steve Erlanger and Latika Burke are our guests on this edition of Weekend. Many thanks for listening to the programme. Join us again soon if you can. We wish you a great weekend, what's left of it. Bye-bye from the whole team.
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4: Hello, I'm James Reynolds. Welcome to BBC Conversations. The president of Cornell University says the institution must do better after a woman alleged that she was drugged and raped by a group of men at a fraternity or frat house. The case has highlighted concerns around campus culture. it's raised questions about what goes on behind the doors of these all

0: male social organisations. Our guests share frat house experiences of initiation rituals, secrecy, drug and alcohol use, as well as attitudes to women.
1: If there's 10 guys in a room and maybe 9 of them are joking and, you know, ha ha ha, that's okay. And then, but there's one guy who isn't joking. And you, when you're in that room, you can't tell the difference. That's the type of culture that could have perpetuated something severe happening.
0: That's after the latest news.
2: BBC News with Govinda Gill. Police in India have detained the founder of the Cockroach Junta Party, Abhijit Dibke, and two other leaders as they arrived by plane in the capital, Delhi, to attend a planned rally. Thousands of extra police and paramilitaries have been deployed as the authorities try to ensure that the youth-led movement is unable to gather. Arunade Mukherjee reports from Delhi.
3: This is a movement started as the Cockroach Janata Party, which sought educational reform, and they tasted their first round of success when they managed to, through protests, get the resignation of India's education minister. That really got them upbeat. Now the issue that they are standing for is electoral reforms amidst allegations of manipulation of voter rolls. That's why they are demanding the resignation of the chief election commissioner. All these allegations have been denied by the election commission. The ruling Bharatiya Janata Party of Prime Minister Narendra Modi is accusing India's opposition parties of creating, quote, an anarchic situation for political motives.
2: President Zelensky says Donald Trump made a weak decision by lifting some sanctions on Russia so it can supply America and global markets with diesel. Mr. Zelensky said the move was not honest and unworthy of Ukraine's partners.
4: I believe our team is simply being used as a smokescreen, and this is certainly not fair. This is certainly not how partners should treat each other. And in my view, this is a weak decision. Unfortunately, a weak decision by strong partners.
2: Democrats on the Senate Foreign Relations Committee called it a total betrayal of Ukraine, European allies and American national security. Hurricane Isaias has made landfall on the U.S. Gulf Coast with winds of up to 180 kilometres an hour and torrential downpours. It's bringing with it what the National Hurricane Center called a life-threatening storm surge as coastal waters rise and spread inland. Roads in the city of Destin, where Isaias came ashore, are reported to be flooded. Officials from the United Arab Emirates say the co-pilot who mounted the attack on a Fly Dubai flight to Israel last week began drifting towards extremism while studying in Australia. The Emirati Attorney General said that during this time he became influenced by radical ideology. Simon Atkinson reports.
5: The comments by the UAE's Attorney General follow an interrogation of the co-pilot. He alleged the 29-year-old Omani man said he was inspired by Al-Qaeda's 9/11 attacks and had planned to crash the Fly Dubai plane into Tel Aviv's Ben Gurion Airport in a suicide attack. The Attorney General added that signs of what he called the co-pilot's drift towards extremism and terrorism first emerged in 2017 while he was studying in Australia, and that he'd been influenced by radical ideology through reading extremist literature and online content glorifying terrorist organisations.
2: BBC News. Another journalist has been shot dead in Mexico, the 9th to be killed this year. A human rights agency says an armed group in the southern Oaxaca state opened fire on a group of 3 people, including Amrubi Huesca Manzano. It's unclear if he was the intended target. He was the owner of a news website focused on local politics. The death toll from a drone strike on a camp for displaced people in southeastern Sudan has risen to 41. UN officials say most of those killed were women and girls. The governor of Blue Nile State say the drone was launched from inside Ethiopia. Sudan has accused Addis Ababa of harbouring RSF paramilitary fighters. Ethiopia denies the allegations. The Philadelphia Police Department says an Anthropic artificial intelligence model submitted a fabricated tip-off about an unsolved murder through one of its websites. Callum May has the details.
6: The police department said the fake tip purported to come from someone who claimed they saw someone matching a description which had been given by the authorities. It was uploaded to its website, phillyunsolvedmurders.com. The force said it was told by Anthropic that the tip came about because the model had been testing interactions with randomly selected sites. The test ended when the firm discovered what had happened. The tip itself had been flagged as spam and had never reached investigators. Police said it was an offence to give a false report and criticised Anthropic for the delay in detecting and reporting the fake tip.
2: Supporters at a top-flight French football match on Friday unfurled a large banner deploring police violence against student protesters. The match was being played in the northern city of Lens, where some of the more violent clashes have occurred during 2 weeks of protests. The banner unfurled pitchside called the police action disproportionate and systematic. BBC News.
0: Hello, I'm James Reynolds. This time in BBC Conversations, we're bringing people together to share their experiences of frat house culture at US universities. In September, a woman identified anonymously as Jane Doe filed a civil lawsuit against Cornell University. She alleged that in 2024, she was drugged and raped by several men, which they deny. She's also alleged that the prestigious university failed to protect her and failed to adequately punish the men involved. The case is now being reinvestigated by New York state prosecutors, but it's led to angry protests and highlighted concerns at universities across the US about drink, drugs, and consent. We spoke to Mia, a student at another US university.
7: Almost every woman I know has experienced in some form a bit of it. Unwanted sexual advances, feeling sort of preyed upon, feeling unsafe. In the party scene, this is pretty common. Also sort of predatory behavior from organizations around, organizations like bars. There is a bar that is notorious in the university that I go to for like drugging women. It's sort of a known thing, but I don't think anyone's filed a police report. I don't think anyone's brought that to the attention of the PD, or if they have, they haven't been convicted because I've still, or charged with anything because I still hear stories about it. But I do think it is kind of a ubiquitous experience to feel a sense of discomfort, at least at some point.
0: The Cornell case centers on events at a fraternity or frat house. Fraternities are all-male social organizations. You may have seen them in films set in US universities. Named with Greek letters, they're often based in large houses run by the students themselves. Frat houses are where the students live, study, and socialize. Many are known for their parties. But they're also controversial. They've been criticized for elitism and for dangerous initiation rituals, referred to as hazing. For our conversation this week, we're going to focus on the culture of these frat houses. We brought together Mikey, the former president of a frat house. He graduated in 2007. And Matthew, who works with fraternities on a college campus. I asked Mikey what the initiations into frat houses involved and whether or not he felt that they contributed to a negative culture.
1: Oh, yes. I mean, so as part of the initiation or the pledging rituals, there was a lot of hazing, and that culture, I think there's some schools have really come down, and some chapters of and fraternities have really come down on that type of a culture where you're forcing young boys to do things that you wouldn't really want to repeat in public. And I went through that. I was consenting to participate in these type of hazing rituals because of the respect that I had for the fraternity organization at that time. And I thought that that was something that was important to go through so that I would be accepted by the older members of the fraternity.
8: Such as?
1: I'm going to decline to answer that, if that's okay. It's, I don't want to call anyone out or high level would have been a lot of forced drinking to get guys into a state of like severe inebriation. And if you weren't participating, then you would be disciplined or punished for not engaging in that type of like drinking culture. Otherwise you might have had to, we played pranks on some of the sorority houses. So pranking some of the girls, and I did some things that I'm certainly not proud of. And you might have events taking place in strip clubs. I heard stories of from other houses where, you know, guys would be locked in an enclosed space, perhaps a very small enclosed space, with nothing but a diaper and some beer, and you just had to like ride out the night. It was like things like that that were type of like extreme hazing examples. There's much worse stories out there. Like I don't think we did anything illegal, but that's certainly out there. Maybe Matthew can speak more about this. I don't know if you've heard things more recently. My stories come from 20 years ago, so I'm not sure if that's that culture has improved or if that's gotten worse.
8: First of all, I really appreciate you, Mikey, being willing to speak on your experience. To even hear, right, the pause, hesitation just to speak on it, I think it just really shows, honestly, how just impactful the experience to even get into a fraternity can be. And it can be impactful for many reasons, but it can also really be impactful for a lot of negative reasons, right? It can be impactful for just that having to go through that experience and not even being wanting to speak on it. I just can understand the want to, or just, yeah, just the impact, the negative impact it can have to even go through that experience to the point where years later you not wanting to speak on it. I can definitely understand just the negative impact that a lot of these students go through, and how that can just leave just an impact on who they are. And
1: I mean, absolutely. I mean, the thing, like, I personally came out of that experience was just like, okay, well, that was crazy, and I don't think I carry any scars myself. But like, I remember there were guys that got really upset, and we had to pull them aside and be like, it's okay, we're just joking, like that kind of thing. But like, but there's absolutely guys who are severe, probably, maybe not in my chapter, but elsewhere, but like, or maybe at my chapter, I don't really know, but that might have been severely traumatized by some of the events that, like, that's those type of hazing rituals. Then you kind of go through it together, and then you have this like kind of bond of secrecy, and that helps to keep the brotherhood together. And, you know, I wouldn't want my son to go through it. So
8: and even this, like, this culture of secrecy and not speaking up, fraternity brothers are learning early on, hey, let's keep this a secret. Let's not spread this. Mm-hmm. Let's engage in behaviors that we may not actually want to do, or engage in behaviors that are so harmful, but we're not going to tell anyone. And so they're already being trained to, you know, keep stuff inside and not express and not say no. So I just think that contributes to why there are many, the unfortunate reality that there are many just fraternity members that engage in these behaviors. And then they have learned that, hey, it's okay because no one's going to know anyway.
1: Yeah, I think you're absolutely right. I mean, think when you're 18 years old and you're seeing an event that's just like a hazing type event that carries a lot of alcohol, and maybe there's some extreme stuff happening in that room, and then 2 weeks later in the next room over, there's some extreme stuff happening, and now there happens to be a woman involved, and you're young and you're intoxicated the entire time, and maybe you're not able to adequately tell the difference because you haven't been, you know some part of you, something might be wrong, but you stop short of stopping it because of that culture.
8: Yeah, the prioritization of secrecy, I think fraternities to just keep things to themselves, I think that culture kind of creates that experience that no one else will ever know, or my brothers will make sure that I'm kept safe if I do engage in this behavior that is life-threatening, is harmful, is literally doing harm to other people or even themselves. So I just think that the culture around secrecy and not having to check other people and not having to call out others is what creates these horrific dynamics.
1: I think you're absolutely right. And I think unfortunately it can extend beyond the college campus and into adulthood, where you might have men in their 20s or 30s or 40s will like be sitting in a room and some guy will say something that's just really not okay. And I've been in those rooms, and unfortunately, I didn't.

0: didn't say anything, and nobody around me said anything either. I remember I clocked it, and I was like, "That guy's messed up. I don't want to be around that guy." But I didn't call him out in the room because I don't know. I guess I lacked the language, and I lacked the courage. And that is, I think, the work that we need to do as more mature, conscious men to instill these types of values into younger men and younger boys, whether they're in a fraternity or not, to say that never abandon yourself for the chance to fit into a group, because you will regret it later. And I think that's like to Matthew, that's the type of work that you're doing, and I think that's incredible.
1: Mikey and Matthew, and we'll pick up with them for the second part of our conversation in just a moment. I'm James Reynolds. You're listening to BBC Conversations from the BBC World Service. With investigations ongoing into the allegations made at Cornell, we can't talk specifically about that case, but I wanted to understand from Mikey and from Matthew a bit more about how frat houses operate and the sorts of safeguards they have in place around consent, alcohol, and drugs.
0: There are members of fraternity houses that care very deeply about what happens in the house, what things that are and are not allowed. For example, we had a strict no drug policy. So that would have been part of my remit to make sure that guys were acting in accordance to what we felt were with the highest values of our particular fraternity.
1: And Mikey, going back to your days as a student, what was the culture that you saw there? And were there any episodes that you saw that, looking back, you think maybe you should have said something?
0: To answer your question directly, no, I didn't have anything specific that was so outrageous that I would have needed to say something or put a stop to anything that was immediately happening with any type of that was so serious that had like that type of urgency. But what I would say is that when you have a group of what I'll call like immature men, there was a lot of kind of jokes. And I mean, nobody was making outright kind of sexual assault jokes or rape jokes, but we did make a lot of jokes around things that were objectifying to women or perhaps demeaning to women. And those are the things that I, having grown up, looking back, realized that's like I knew that if I was engaging in that type of humor, that I knew that I was joking, and I knew that, and I thought I knew that my friends were joking, but in hindsight, I really didn't. That was the type of humor that creates a culture where if there's 10 guys in a room and maybe nine of them are joking and ha ha ha, that's okay. And then, but there's one guy who isn't joking, and when you're in that room, you can't tell the difference. That's the type of culture that could have perpetuated something severe happening. I would love to think that the guys that I went to school with and I was in my house with, like, they would never have done anything like that, and probably wouldn't have. But it's like the guys that were coming up who were younger than us that perhaps I didn't know as well as I was graduating, and they were entering, and they were looking up, and we're making these types of jokes, and they start to think that some things that really are not okay might be okay because we're joking about it. And that's the type of events that are like upstream from severe events happening. And that's the part that we as men today can help to try and shape in a way that it's a direction that is more helpful for women, because I think that's the thing, that it takes courage to try and call that out, to call that behavior out within a friend group, because it could lead to your ostracization. But that's the type of thing that we as men, I think, today, and me, especially former fraternity members, to stand up and say, if you're seeing that type of joke, if you're seeing that type of humor, and you're not saying something, then you are potentially enabling a severe event happening down the line. And it's worth you being uncomfortable in a room for 5 seconds to help to prevent something like that from happening.
1: Mikey, of course, you're recalling the events of your own university life, which are many years ago. And Matthew, I want to bring you in because you are speaking to today's students right now as they all grapple with some of the issues that everyone in America has been debating. When you speak to male students at university, Matthew, what do you talk to them about?
2: Right. When I speak to male students on campuses today, I speak with them about mental wellness and even to even get buy-in for some of the male students, calling it mental fitness, because in today's society, men are still learning that mental health is important. They're still learning that it is important to have the conversations around emotional wellness, checking in on themselves, checking in on, you know, their brothers and their fraternities. And so I'm talking a lot about just how folks are doing every day, how folks are taking care of themselves, but also having the real conversations around consent and what that looks like and what it is not, and how it is very normalized, unfortunately, for men to engage in rape culture, and how they speak to their brothers, how they speak to women, how they are not asking enough questions, how they are not checking in enough when it comes to engaging in sex with other folks. And so we're having a lot of conversations around checking in on themselves. We're having conversations around how to effectively check in with others and how to prevent harm, how to stop other folks from doing harm to others, and the importance of making sure that consent is given enthusiastically, making sure that consent is an ongoing conversation, and making sure that they are not perpetuating harm, that the realities that a lot of men do perpetuate because of the lack of emotional wellness, that it is, you know, a lot of men are taught that it's not okay, that you're not supposed to talk about your feelings. So we're talking a lot about checking in around mental wellness, mental fitness, and the importance of consent.
1: Someone listening might think, why on earth do people need to be told? Surely every sane thinking adult human being knows exactly what consent is, what right is, what wrong is. And if they're having to be told, isn't there a much wider problem?
2: I agree. I definitely agree that people in 2026 definitely understand what consent is. At the same time, though, the reality is that not everyone has the same level of knowledge. Not everyone even has the same access. Some people may have never, coming into a college campus, depending on their upbringing, may have never talked about sex, may have never even engaged in sex, may have never had some of these conversations. And so, yeah, the wider problem is, one, men are choosing, right, not to have the conversations out of feeling as if it creates distance between them and what it means to be a man. They believe that it makes a sexual experience less fun or less thrilling or less just wanting to have that experience. And I do think it believes in, we need to be educating men on how to not harm women very early on. We need to be having these conversations around consent very, very early with men, with boys, right? Just understanding the importance of not touching people without permission. So it's yes that a lot of men do know. A lot of men do know what consent is. And I think the reality is that a lot of men choose not to actually do the actual work that is involved in obtaining consent, because they may want to fit in. You know, they want to fit in with their bros and engage in the inappropriate conversations or the inappropriate actions in order to prove to themselves that they are a man, or whatever they've learned to be what a man is. Instead of obtaining that consent, instead of actually wanting to prevent harm, they did the opposite. And so it's an education problem, but also it is just in general, instead of men wanting to prevent harm, they want to fit in. They want to seem cool. They want to be that guy on campus.
1: And on that point, Mikey, let's go back to your experiences at university, that point about wanting to fit in, wanting to be the cool guy on campus. Did you see that in any of the people you knew?
0: Of course. Everybody wanted to be the cool guy on campus. Yes. And, you know, the other thing that happens within fraternity culture, or Greek culture, as it's called in the US, is that, and it's called Greek culture because of the Greek letters that are associated with each fraternity house. But there was also a deep rivalry with the other fraternities. And then the sororities, the female houses, they had their own rivalries as well. So we were all trying to like outdo each other in terms of coolness, or like the best parties, all of that stuff. You know, that doesn't necessarily have to mean that in order to be cool that you need to engage in sexual assault. That wasn't something that was outright in the open, things like that. But in terms of that desire to fit in and to be cool, that was absolutely there. And Matthew, I want to give you comments on some of the work that you're doing, because I think that teaching young boys mental wellness, mental fitness, emotional regulation is absolutely crucial. And that's the work I do today. And I do that with men. And I'm talking to men who are 40 plus years old, who've never talked about their mental health, and they don't know how to emotionally regulate. And this type of stuff has to start happening much, much earlier. So, you know, we just want to shout out to you, Matthew, for starting to do that work in boys rather than men. Because by the time they get to me, I'm a men's coach. And by the time they get to me, there's already been 20 years of damage.
1: Knowing what you both know now, if there are future generations of your respective families, would you want them to join fraternities?
2: I was a college athlete, so that's the closest thing that I would have ever came to a fraternity. And personally, I'd be okay if future generations did not join a fraternity. I think there is space for folks to get community, get culture, and find folks with similar likings outside of fraternities. Unfortunately, I do think that the reality is that a lot of fraternities are not safe spaces for folks. And so I personally would be okay with future generations not joining a fraternity, for me personally, and also because I was never in one, so I don't really have any special connection to them, right? So for me personally, it's a no. But at the same time, you know, if they choose to explore that, just having the real honest conversations around what that entails, but ultimately I would say no.
0: For me, I do want to preface that, like, these events create these types of conversations, but like not every fraternity member is a bad guy. That having been said, I now work actively in men's work, and I work with men to help to, you know, help them understand to regulate their emotions and to become more conscious and in their approach to masculinity and how it affects themselves and the people around them. So for my future generations, for my son, the fraternity culture is the opposite. It is a very unconscious, immature, masculine culture. And that is against my values today. So it's not something that I would have anyone in my family join. I would strongly encourage them not to. And to Matthew's point, there's many things on campus where you can find like-minded people and create a culture and even brotherhood around sports or around different types of clubs. And those experiences are all there. What I think folks outside the US probably don't always understand is these institutions will probably continue even at, there could be 3 or 4 or 5 more events like this, and they will probably continue. And the reason is, when you're entering college in the US, you might be 17, 18 years old, and you don't have access to alcohol because the drinking age is 21. But if you join a fraternity house, now your fraternity brothers who are older can buy you beer. And that is probably one of the number one drivers for these institutions to continue to thrive, because young people just want access to alcohol on campus.
1: Matthew and Mikey, our thanks to them for sharing their experiences and insight. I'm James Reynolds. 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
5: I'm Josh Baker, and in today's episode of Where is Austin Tice, a video clip appears online. It shows American journalist Austin Tice being held captive, but the video isn't what it seems, and the truth about it leads all the way to the presidential palace. That's coming up on the BBC World Service after the news.
6: BBC News with Charles Carroll. Police in India have detained the founder of the Cockroach Janta Party and two other leaders as they arrived by plane in Delhi to attend a planned rally. Thousands of extra police and paramilitaries have been deployed as the authorities try to ensure that the youth-led movement is unable to gather in any part of the capital. President Zelensky says Donald Trump made a weak decision by lifting some sanctions on Russia so that it can supply America and global markets with diesel. Mr. Zelensky said the move was not honest and unworthy of Ukraine's partners. Officials in Ukraine say 8 people, including 3 children, have died in overnight Russian strikes on Zaporizhia. Several sites, including a 5-story residential building, were hit. Hundreds of thousands of people in Florida and Alabama have been left without power after a hurricane made landfall on the U.S. Gulf Coast. Both states have imposed mandatory evacuations on thousands of people. Another journalist has been shot dead in Mexico, the 9th to be killed there this year. An armed group in the southern Oaxaca state opened fire on 3 people, including Hammurabi Huescamanzano. It's unclear whether he was the intended target. The number of people killed in a drone strike on a camp for displaced people in southeastern Sudan has risen to 41. UN officials say most of those killed were women and girls. Tensions remain high in South Africa's coastal city of Durban after 2 days of violent protests against illegal immigration. Clashes have been reported between protesters and migrants in the city centre, with some demonstrators accusing them of possessing firearms. And supporters at a top-flight French football match unfurled a banner deploring police violence against student protesters. The match was being played in the northern city of Lens, where some clashes have occurred during 2 weeks of protests. BBC News.
5: I'm Josh Baker. You're listening to the BBC World Service. For years, I've been investigating one of the biggest missing person cases of our time. This is Where is Austin Tice? 6 weeks after Austin's disappearance in Syria, a video emerges online and it makes international headlines.
7: There is a new development this morning in the disappearance of Austin Tice.
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10: Men who appear to be Islamist militants are shown leading Tice up a rocky hill, but it's not clear where...
11: How did you find out about the video?
12: You know how you kind of just wake up and say something here is not quite right? And I walk downstairs and Mark is on the sofa, white as a ghost. What is it? I don't want to tell you. I said, no. If you could see yourself, you would know that you need to tell me. It had actually been on YouTube for several days, I think, maybe even a week.
5: After speaking to her husband, Mark, Austin's mother, Deborah, watches the video. It's grainy, poorly filmed, shaky, and just 46 seconds long. 3 cars move along a dirt track against the backdrop of a remote mountainside. The last vehicle has its boot open, and there's a man inside. Men wearing scarves known as kafirs clutch rifles. They're shoving a man in a ripped green shirt. Then his face comes into frame. It's Austin. He's blindfolded, hands bound. He attempts to recite a prayer in broken Arabic.
13: Oh, Jesus. Ya Allah.
5: Then the video cuts. Austin looks like he's suffering. For his mom, Deborah, the video is the only proof that she's had that Austin is alive since his abduction.
11: It must have been incredibly difficult to watch that. I mean, I've watched it and I find it hard.
12: Well, I mean, for me, I wanted to know everything about it. You know, it was clipped and put together. And the fact that they left in, oh, Jesus, I felt like that was very much a message to his mom.
5: The video appears to show Austin held by some kind of extremist group. But we've confirmed that Austin was held by the Syrian regime. So the video doesn't add up, because he was in regime custody. Deborah has always believed the video contains clues about where Austin is. And she might be right. It just depends on what you choose to see.
14: When I'm watching this video, I see kind of the same things everyone else sees. The horror of this guy who's bound and blindfolded, being dragged up this mountainside. But I also see clues about where it was filmed, when it was filmed.
5: This is Thomas Baudeau. He's an investigative journalist who specializes in open source intelligence. That means he pieces together fragments of publicly available data to get answers. He sees details that others don't.
14: When this video came out in 2012, journalists applied the best tactics they had at the time to analyze it. But we have new tactics since, and applying those, we can find new things. By stabilizing it and combining all the frames from the shot, we can get a lot of actually really identifiable features.
15: So there's 25 frames in every second of video, 25 mm-hmm. individual pictures. You've basically slowed down and analyzed each individual frame.
14: Exactly. You get a clearer view of a mountain range, road curving around some vegetation, this plowed field. And we know it was filmed about midday from the length of the shadows. They filmed this video in a kind of terrain that's only really found in about 20 square miles of Syria.
15: Are you serious?
14: Yeah. There's specific arrangements of trees. There's angles of roads and the way they curve. And even when we get down to it, there's specific rocks.
15: Are you serious? You can match rocks?
14: Yeah.
5: Thomas doesn't think the video was filmed in an area controlled by anti-government forces, but he can't be completely sure. And other details don't add up for me either. The men in the video can't be identified. No badges, no insignia. Nothing linking them to a specific group. And the video is posted on a new YouTube channel, not one belonging to any known faction. I've watched countless hours of footage from the Syrian war and other conflicts, and spent time with rebel groups. Usually, when they make a hostage video, they want the world to know they have the prisoner. They want that publicity. But in Austin's case, nobody claims him, and that's unusual.
14: It's this incredible piece of media because it's the last time we know Austin Tice is alive with visual evidence.
15: Right.
14: Someone made this video with the intention of it misleading. And to get to the actual truth in the video, you have to work past all of that.
5: For years, people have questioned whether the video was staged. Now, Thomas's analysis suggests it was filmed at two different locations in regime-controlled areas. He gives me the GPS coordinates because I want to see if he's right and what these places can tell us about the video. I pack my bags, do a 56-page risk assessment, and then head back to Syria.

0: I've just fallen off a motorbike. I persuaded a group of soldiers at a nearby base to lend it to me. Because the weather is so bad, cars can't get here right now. Now I'm alone, riding through the mountains between Lebanon and Syria, and it's getting dark.
1: Ahoy! Sliding around. Okay, where am I now? Apart from being in a super remote area with absolutely nobody coming to get me. It's so close. It's down this path and where?
0: I'm trying to reach the first location Thomas has given me, but it's not easy. The ground is wet, and the path that's so clear on my map is barely visible in real life because it's so overgrown.
1: Oh my God, that steep! Oh. Oh my God, this is the valley. This is the valley. Okay. Wow. Looking for that big rock. Where is it? It's back there. It's there. Right there. This is the spot where Austin is going, oh God, and is absolutely terrified. Austin was right here. And it is the middle of nowhere. There's nothing around. The coordinates are ever so slightly out. Only slightly though. Oh my God, on the map, I'm actually in Lebanon. I'm not in Syria anymore, across the border. Why would they bring him into Lebanon?
0: Whoever made the video went to extraordinary lengths to bring Austin here. If I had to guess, maybe they chose this spot because the terrain looks similar to Idlib province, a rebel stronghold. Or because they hoped this site would never be found. I don't know. But now, I want to see what the second location can tell me. I regroup with my colleague Sarah.
2: Okay. Yes.
0: And the next day, we head there.
1: Still hiking the mountains. We've probably got another 2 kilometres to go, we think, at least. How would you rate this amongst your journalistic experiences?
2: Right now, I hate journalism.
0: Getting to the next location is far from easy. It involves a multi-hour hike. Then we enter a valley with a long dirt track, just like in the video of Austin.
2: Whoa. Yeah, that's really similar.
1: So this is definitely where the video was filmed, because look over there, you've got the position where the camera was, you've got the track that the trucks drove down with Austin in the back, and then you've got the tree that's very prominent in the video just there. And the slopes of the valleys match as well. Ha, look at that, there's a military bunker right there. Right on the opposite side.
2: Whoa, okay.
1: That's why they've put the camera this side. This is why they're shooting this way.
2: That makes sense.
1: Because if they film to the left, they're filming a Syrian military position.
2: Uh-huh. Yeah, which means that they would have been on regime territory.
0: The terrain matches perfectly to what we can see in Austin's YouTube video. This is the second site where Austin was filmed. Thomas was right. This means there's no way Austin was taken by rebel fighters, as the video tries to suggest. Because back in 2012, this whole area was controlled by Assad regime forces. But that raises bigger questions. What was the regime trying to do by making this? Why put Austin Tice in this video? I'm Josh Baker, and from the BBC and NPR, this is Where is Austin Tice? Episode 5, The Video. To work out who made the video and why, I go back to the recording that we were sent while investigating Austin's driver, the man who abducted him. In that recording, a Syrian regime commander named someone he says who was involved in making Austin's video, but doesn't say much more.
3: سيارة ما هو سيدي عرفني عليها أن لونا الشبل.
0: لونا آل شبل. She is a well-known Syrian regime figure who worked inside Assad's media operation. That catches my attention, because if the Austin video was staged to send a message, then someone had to shape that message. We need to find out more about Luna.
1: Oh, merhaba. Kifik.
4: Shall I take my shoes off?
5: Please.
1: Of course.
0: After a few weeks and a lot of cups of tea, we find somebody who's willing to talk, but she's nervous.
4: And you don't want me to use your name?
5: No.
4: Can you explain why?
5: They're still targeting those people who are still, you know, against them. So I received a lot of threats.
4: You received threats?
5: Yeah, that's why I don't talk to anyone. I used to comment a lot, write a lot, be active in public issues. But after I received some threats from both sides, from HTS and from the Floul, I stepped back. I have small kids. And you see here, you know, the guns and weapons, it's all over.
4: It must be quite scary to contend with that.
5: It is scary. It is. It's no joke.
0: Luna's friend used to work for President Assad's wife, Asma. Now she's one of the many people labelled Falul, an Arabic word meaning the remnants of a defeated army. In today's Syria, it's used more broadly for anyone seen as loyal to the old regime. And that label has left her exposed. The new authorities don't trust her. And she says figures from the old regime have warned her to stay quiet because she knows some of their secrets, including secrets about her friend, Luna.
4: Who is Luna Shibel?
5: She's a very ambitious young lady who was raised here in Damascus. Mm-hmm. She has a very strong personality, charming personality. She's beautiful. She's ambitious. And she gives you a lot of, you know, she's very compassionate. Mm. She was Al Jazeera star. She was a star there.
6: اهلا بكم الى موجز الانباء. قال امين سر اللجنه التنفيذيه لمنظمه التحرير الفلسطينيه ياسر عبد ربه ان
0: عدد. Back in 2010, Luna was a well-known anchor for the TV news channel Al Jazeera Arabic. In one report I've seen, she stands in a newsroom in a bright pink blazer. She's got dark shoulder-length hair. Blue eyeshadow sits beneath thin-shaped eyebrows. She captivates your attention.
5: What she told me is that when she was in Al Jazeera, she was in contact mm-hmm. with Bashar al-Assad.
4: With the president?
5: Yes, but undercover. And she used to come to Syria, and secretly, she used to go and meet him. She said this over a dinner once. She used to give information and data she gets from Al Jazeera to Al-Assad.
4: She was spying?
5: She was spying for the benefit of Al-Assad.
4: Huh. So she was essentially using her position as a journalist at Al Jazeera, where you get lots of information from rebel groups to give it to the regime.
5: Yeah, yeah.
4: And also trying to make Assad look better.
5: Yes, yes.
0: We don't know if this is true, but Luna leaves that job and takes up a position at Syria's state broadcaster.
5: Luna Shibel came back to Damascus. She was all over the Syrian TV, all over. When she comes up in the TV, she stays for like 3 and 4 hours. I remember I went out with my friends for like 3 hours, sitting in one restaurant, and the TV was full of Luna. It was only Luna on the TV.
0: Luna becomes a mouthpiece for the Syrian regime's propaganda at a time when Assad is desperate to improve how he's seen by the world, to restore his public image to what it had been when he first came to power, when many believed he might be a fresh start for Syria.
7: We have news from the Middle East today. The president of Syria has died at the age of 69. This morning, the ruling Ba'ath Party nominated Assad's 34-year-old son, Bashar, to succeed his father as head of state.
0: Bashar al-Assad was never meant to rule Syria. He was an eye doctor in London, a shy, almost geeky figure, I'm told. But when his older brother died in a car crash, it put Bashar in line for the presidency.
8: A whole Syrian generation has known no other leader, and they're bound to be nervous about the future.
0: Bashar became president in the summer of 2000, a married Asma, a Syrian woman raised in London. She gave interviews about him.
9: I know the man behind the presidency. I know the father he is to his children, and I know the husband that he is to me. And more importantly, I know that he's a man who cares.
0: In many ways, Bashar was an outsider in his own country. And when faced with the complexity of running Syria, he fell back on the tools of his father: control, imprisonment, and torture. In 2011, Assad's forces opened fire and murdered protesters, and a revolution was born.
10: This uprising has given way to a brutal civil war 17 months into this conflict.
0: Soon after, Assad tried to explain the situation in an interview with Barbara Walters for ABC.
11: Our view is there were peaceful protesters. They were killed. Some were tortured. It was a brutal reaction.
12: Every brutal reaction was by individual, not by institution. And that's what I call, what I describe as individual mistakes.
11: But not by your command?
12: No. We don't have, no one's command. There was no command to kill or to be brutal.
0: Not long after this interview, Austin Tice arrives in Syria to pursue his dream of becoming a war reporter. And Luna Al-Shibl is now head of the presidential media office, working to try and clean up Assad's image.
5: She was controlling a lot of Facebook pages, a lot, in hundreds, fake accounts.
4: So Luna starts making propaganda for the Assad family. What kind of propaganda is she making?
5: The rebels, they are terrorists. They are backed up from the Americans, from the West, from the Israelis.
4: So she's essentially trying to create material that shows the Syrian people that, hey, these rebels, they're not rebels. They're terrorists. They pose a threat.
5: Yes, exactly.
4: Basically giving Assad like a contemporary media strategy.
5: Yep. All his interviews, all his videos, everything on TV regarding Assad, Luna was behind it. Every single thing.
0: This media operation was essential for the regime. Many in Syria, and a lot of people around the world too, supported the rebels. So the regime set out to recast them as dangerous terrorists. They fabricated stories, blamed rebels for things like sexual assault and faked military victories. At the same time, they presented President Assad as the only man who could save Syria from extremists. Luna's job was to defend Assad at all costs.
5: And he gave her the power. He trusted her in everything. Luna was there in every single step. Security, government, public issues, media, social media, public diplomacy, image. Whatever they say, she has to know and she has to approve.
0: What she says about Luna's power is echoed by others I've spoken to. Luna became one of the few people Assad trusted to protect and shape the regime's image. She was on the front line of his media war. Mobile phone videos of Luna and Assad later leaked online. In one, she giggles beside him as they drive through a damaged Damascus suburb, an area where his forces committed atrocities, including chemical weapons attacks. As they pass by the people who live there, Assad mocks them for being backward and ignorant. When I watch it, it's clear the two of them are close.
5: She's She had an affair with Bashar. So she knows everything, the pillow talk, you know? She knows everything.
0: How do you know they were having an affair?
5: People in the palace, they know. Even the people who clean the palace, they know. They know. Because he used to have an affair not only with Luna, with other ladies also. He used to have one of his friends, he's a plastic surgeon. He used to go to the gym, picture the ladies, show him the pictures, and he can select, send me this, send me this, send me that. And they can say no. They go.
0: But that's...
5: I can't say names. So the Assad family. Assad can do whatever he wants. No one's above him.
0: I just want to step back for a moment. We know the Austin Tice video was faked. Would Assad have trusted her to make that
5: Allah.
0: Video?
5: She was responsible.
0: The idea that Luna was responsible for the Austin Tice video is a big claim. I want to know why she believes this. Luna's friend tells me about a time in 2024 when the two of them were sitting by Luna's pool.

0: And him.
1: Why would Luna have wanted to make that video with us then?
0: Because she wants to convince people that there are terrorists in Syria who are not only against Syrians, but also against Americans.
1: Is that to try to get the Americans to be more supportive of Assad?
0: Of course, like, we are fighting, let's go and fight terrorism together.
2: Luna's friend tells me there's another detail that came up in their poolside chat. Something that happened straight after Luna had finished filming the video of Austin.
0: He saw Luna.
1: And she told you this?
0: She told me this by word. When we were done, he opened his eyes and he saw me. That was the killing mistake.
1: So you think the fact that Austin Tice saw her face is enough to get him killed?
0: Absolutely. He saw Luna filming him. If he said that Luna was there, the whole empire of the propaganda she made, it will fall. It will demolish. He will lose.
1: So every video she's ever made,
0: every single word, everything, it will demolish.
1: From what you know of Luna, do you think Luna would ever pressure Assad to kill Austin? You do?
0: Yeah. Yes, of course.
1: Why?
0: Because he saw her. She said that he saw her.
2: In 2024, just months before the regime fell, Luna was killed in a car crash. She'd fallen out of favor with Assad, and many believe she was assassinated. Whatever the truth, what she knew about Austin died with her. We speak to more people who knew Luna, former intelligence officials, and even insiders from the presidential palace. They confirm a lot of what we've been told, including that she made Austin's video, that Assad sanctioned it, and that the mountains were chosen because they looked like rebel-held territory. But we find no evidence that Austin was killed. Instead, we discover that as late as 2024, Assad sent a man to speak to the Americans about Austin Tice. And we found him. Maybe he can tell us what happened to Austin after the video. Where is Austin Tice? Is presented by me, Josh Baker. For full credits and the latest episodes, search for I'm Not a Monster Presents wherever you get your BBC podcasts.
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4: Whether you work in a busy city or live near a quiet green space, today we'll find out new ways to get us walking. We'll meet doctors who are getting their patients to move around more by taking them on a stroll.
5: I think it is much more than a walk. It is social connection, education, but I think the most important thing is the genuine care of the doctor. Without that, I think it couldn't work.
4: And then we'll meet the man determined to make walking easier, even for those who live and work in busy cities.
6: Humans are a walking species. Fundamentally, the evidence shows us that it can lengthen our lives, it can improve the quality of our lives, it can improve connections between people, nature, while having this lighter touch on the planet.
4: So join me, Myra Anubi, as we get our daily steps in here on People Fixing the World. But first, the BBC News.
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0: Gill. Police in India have detained the founder of the Cockroach Janata Party, Abhijit Dibke, and two other leaders as they arrived by plane in the capital, Delhi, to attend a planned rally. Thousands of extra police and paramilitaries have been deployed as the authorities try to ensure that the youth-led movement is unable to gather in any part of the city. Arunade Mukherjee reports from Delhi.
1: What we've seen over the last 1 hour or so, which is very interesting, is they are profiling a lot of the vehicles. They are looking for people who they think fit the description of people who might be going to the protest. They're looking at those who perhaps could be students who are carrying backpacks, and they are asking those vehicles to go on the side of the road. We've actually seen one auto rickshaw was stopped, three people got out of it, and they were questioned, and then there was an altercation because clearly they intended to go towards the protest site. They were then taken away by the police in a van and taken to an undisclosed location.
0: President Zelensky says Donald Trump made a weak decision by lifting some sanctions on Russia so it can supply America and global markets with diesel. Mr. Zelensky said the move was not honest and unworthy of Ukraine's partners.
2: I believe our team is simply being used as a smokescreen, and this is certainly not fair. This is certainly not how partners should treat each other. And in my view, this is a weak decision. Unfortunately, a weak decision by strong partners.
0: Democrats on the Senate Foreign Relations Committee called it a total betrayal of Ukraine, European allies, and American national security. Tensions remain high in South Africa's coastal city of Durban after 2 days of violent protests against illegal immigration. Clashes have been reported between protesters and migrants in the city centre, with some demonstrators accusing them of possessing firearms. Richard Kagoe reports.
3: There's a heavy police presence in central Durban, where violent protests have left a trail of destruction and disrupted business in the city centre. Shops and other buildings are damaged as police clash with rioters and looters. Police struggled to contain the crowds using tear gas and stun grenades as protests continued into Friday night. The authorities in KwaZulu-Natal have requested military support to restore order and prevent further violence. The unrest comes amid tensions over immigration and asylum policies after South Africa scrapped a controversial directive following a constitutional court ruling on asylum seekers' right to appeal.
0: The death toll from a drone strike on a camp for displaced people in southeastern Sudan has risen to 41. UN officials say most of those killed were women and girls. The governor of Blue Nile State says the drone was launched from inside Ethiopia. Sudan has accused Addis Ababa of harbouring RSF paramilitary fighters. World News from the BBC. Another journalist has been shot dead in Mexico, the ninth to be killed there this year. A human rights agency says an armed group in the southern Oaxaca state opened fire on a group of three people, including Hamurabu Huesca at Manzano, the owner of a news website that focused on local politics. It's unclear if he was the intended target. President Trump has attacked Norway for the failure of the Nobel Committee to give him their Peace Prize. It's something he has long coveted, and he spent much of his second term detailing the peace deals he believes he struck. Mr. Trump says the prize would be forever discredited and the reputation of Norway, which hosts the committee, stained. The Philadelphia Police Department says an Anthropic artificial intelligence model submitted a fabricated tip-off about an unsolved murder through one of its websites. Callum May has the details.
4: The police department said the fake tip purported to come from someone who claimed they saw someone matching a description which had been given by the authorities. It was uploaded to its website, phillyunsolvedmurders.com. The force said it was told by Anthropic that the tip came about because the model had been testing interactions with randomly selected sites. The test ended when the firm discovered what had happened. The tip itself had been flagged as spam and had never reached investigators. Police said it was an offence to give a false report and criticised Anthropic for the delay in detecting and reporting the fake tip.
0: Queen Camilla has praised the power of reading in a new BBC documentary. Alongside a former prisoner, an HGV driver, a roadside cafe owner and a man too scared to leave home, the Queen details how her life has been transformed by books. Her favourites, she says, are thrillers and historical fiction. That's the latest world news from the BBC. People.
5: fixing the world.
6: Hi there, my name is Myra Anubi, and today I'm out for a walk at some woods right outside my doorstep. Now, it's mid-morning on a typical autumn day, so a little windy and wet, but warm enough for me to be out here without a coat. And despite the odd muddy patch of ground, it is actually a pleasant walk. I mean, the air is so clear here, and if you listen closely, you'll hear birds and distant noises, then catch the trees as they move about in the wind. Now, walking is a normal part of life, and it's easy to overlook just how good it can be for us. I find it gives me a chance to step away from the normal rush of day-to-day life and slow down for a bit. I'll sometimes go for a walk in here when I need to clear my mind or when I feel like I haven't done enough steps or exercise during the week, but also sometimes when I just need to find a solution to a personal problem. And it is amazing how often the solution comes when I put one foot in front of the other. So, in this edition of People Fixing the World, we're exploring how walking is changing lives. We'll hear about a crowdsourced walking network in the UK that's encouraging people to leave their cars at home. But first, we're finding out how a simple stroll in a park is helping doctors and patients connect around the world. So, get your walking shoes on and let's go find out more about these solutions.
7: Physical activity is really the miracle drug.
6: Dr. David Subgear is a cardiologist in Columbus, Ohio. Day after day, he treats people with conditions that can be improved by regular physical activity.
7: In the United States, about 80% of us are sedentary, and that means, you know, we're not getting the 150 minutes of recommended physical activity a week. That can lead to all kinds of things that we don't want: heart disease, cancer, dementia.
6: David found his most active patients tended to remain healthy and independent well into their later life. So he started prescribing exercise plans to help his less active patients get moving. But he found few were following through.
7: So I was really frustrated, Myra, with my ability to motivate my patients to be physically active. I invited a patient to go for a walk with my family in the park that Saturday, and that's where all the wonderful stuff started happening.
6: How did it grow from there?
7: Our first walk was 6 months later. We had over 100 people, and we knew that we were on to something.
6: This was the start of his nonprofit, Walk with a Doc. Once a week, David heads out to his local park to meet his patients. He starts the session with a short talk on health-related topics like sleep or high blood pressure. And then everyone sets off together on a 30 to 60 minute stroll.
7: It's just really a wonderful way to connect. But it's also important, I think, for our community members, if they do want to talk about whether or not they should take a cholesterol medicine. It's nice maybe to have the ear of a physician and see what she or he says.
6: And I wonder, does it break down barriers, you know, like the fear of the white coat, seeing doctors in a different setting?
7: Yes. Out in the park, we're all on the same ground. The doctors are wearing baseball hats and shorts.
6: He started the project in 2005, and a few years later, he was visited by a group of other doctors who were inspired to start their own Walk with a Doc branch. Word started to spread, and his local initiative steadily grew into an international movement.
7: We now have rapidly grown to 735 chapters in 42 countries, which is super exciting. We provide everything for whatever the physician needs. If it's insurance, a web page, merchandise for their chapters, paperwork, all the things that we don't want the doctor to have to deal with.
6: As a physician, you know, as a doctor, it started with your patients. Have you seen any changes?
7: I have. Our patients that are going to the walk, they feel more empowered. They feel more educated. We did an informal survey and we saw that over 90% of our respondees increased their level of exercise.
6: And are the doctors participating for free?
7: They are. We have an incredible global community, thousands of physicians. Everyone is a volunteer. The reward of being with our community outside the sterile walls of a medical office are so rewarding that it's something I'll be doing and our global physicians will be doing for a very long time.
6: I wanted to know how the initiative has worked in different countries. David told me it's been particularly successful in Hungary. So we sent our reporter, Jakob Thorpe, to take part in one of their recent outings.
8: It's 8:30 in the morning in Veszprém, a city in Western Hungary. I'm standing in a hotel car park as a crowd gathers. Small family groups, a few older men, and lots of older women, wrapped up against a blustery wind. They are greeted by Dr. Borbála Stern, known by the group as Bori. Dr. Stern heads the local branch of Walk with the Doc. Around once a month, she leads a group on a walk and talk through the city.
9: Every walk starts with a short conversation, and I thought we could talk about mindful eating. It's important because at meal times we often forget about what we are doing. We keep tapping our phones or watch the TV and don't pay attention to what we are eating. So I'd like us to do an exercise where we pay more attention.
8: Dr. Stern asks everyone to sit down and gives everyone a single raisin.
9: Where is the light running on the surface?
8: She asks the group to use all their senses as they hold the raisin in their mouths before slowly chewing and swallowing it.
9: How did this experience feel for you? How conscious are you normally? For example, of a cup of coffee or a cake or a delicious soup?
10: I'm a slow eater. I enjoy chewing on my food, tasting the flavors spreading through my mouth. The interesting thing for me was that while the raisin was in the palm of my hand, its wrinkly surface actually looked like a human brain.
9: Your homework, if you would like some, is to pay full attention to one activity this week, like your morning coffee or the first page of a book you read each day.
8: After the health chat, we get on the move. There's around 20 walkers, ranging from energetic children to older adults.
9: Are you ready to go? We can go on our usual route.
8: We make our way down into the shade valley. Above us, Veszprém Castle's white plastered walls shine in the morning sun. I join Dr. Stern, who's walking at the front of the group. She tells me she started this group in July 2024. We switched over to English for a bit. As Dr. Stern explained, she was interested in holistic medicine. This is where you treat the whole person rather than focus on an isolated symptom or disease.
11: The lifestyle medicine has six pillars. They are the nutrition, exercise, sleep, social connection, stress management, and avoiding harmful substances. With a walk with the dog, we can deliver three of six pillars. They are exercise, stress management, and social connection. And we have an added extra bonus, the time in the nature.
8: We continue along the green path next to Shade Stream. As we pass through the old town, Soviet-style apartment blocks make way for older village houses. I get talking to Laszlo, who is 75. He said it had been a while since he had gone on a group walk, but he'd heard about this session at his pensioners' club.
12: People need to be part of a community. Unfortunately, I lost my wife 12 years ago, so I live alone. So in order to live properly, you need to go to programs and activities. That's very important. You mustn't just sit at home. You definitely need to be physically active for 1, 2 or 3 hours a day, even if you don't move very quickly. because if your blood isn't circulating, your physical condition deteriorates more quickly too.
8: A little further ahead, I fell into step next to Zhuzha Guyash, a retired maths teacher, who tells me she started coming last year.
13: I like the fact that doctors step outside the confines of the operating theatre and the doctor's surgery, and that in a freer, more informal setting, you have the opportunity to ask questions if you want to. So if someone has a particular kind of problem or a question, she can answer that as well. It's an added opportunity, on top of simply being outdoors and going for a walk in nice weather.
8: As we walk in the shade of poplar, oak and chestnut trees, I ask Dr. Shen how she got involved with Walk with a Doc. She tells me she first heard about it when living and working in Spain and set up a branch in Valencia. But when she returned to Hungary, she realized there were just two branches in the whole country. One of the things holding them back was that all the resources were in English.
9: Hungarians generally aren't very good at foreign languages, and we also have several older walk leaders. Even though they are doctors, English isn't so easy for them. We didn't want them to be excluded from the walks, and we wanted to reach as many people as possible.
8: So Dr. Stern worked with David and his US team to create a Hungarian registration form that connects with the central organization. They also launched a Hungarian social media account to spread the message. Within a year, they had expanded to 38 branches. One of the newer branches is run by Anna Timer, who joined us on the walk.
14: I've been running the program in my hometown since 2025. It's a small town of around 20,000 people, and we get between 20 and 60 people on the monthly walks. Some of them are regulars, but there are always three or four new walkers as well, ranging from very young children to elderly people. As a GP, I was worried that I'd effectively be opening up an extra surgery session, but fortunately, that hasn't proved to be the case. When people come on these walks, they don't want to talk about their illnesses. They're more interested in talking about being healthy. And for us, too, it's something that recharges our batteries and gives us a sense that what we do is worthwhile.
8: Dr. Timer has seen a rise in demand for the community walks.
14: In our town, people of different ages go walking weekly, independently of our program. They organize it themselves through social media, choosing different distances.
8: What's their main motivation?
14: It's the simplest form of exercise there is. You don't need anything special, really, just a comfortable pair of shoes, and it's accessible to anyone. We're also managing stress, because while I'm walking and talking to other people, whatever is preoccupying or worrying me recedes into the background for a while. And then there is the personal connection, which I think has largely disappeared from our lives.
8: We reach St. Stephen's Viaduct, a towering bridge carrying traffic across the valley below. As we head up to the car park, the group is in great spirits. As we say our goodbyes, Dr. Stern leaves me with a parting thought.
11: I think it is much more than a walk. It is social connection, education, but I think the most important thing is the genuine care of the doctor. Without that, I think it couldn't work.
15: Dr. Bobala Stern, ending that report from Jakob Thorpe in Hungary about the doctors taking their patients on walks. You're listening to People Fixing the World from the BBC World Service. I'm Myra Nubi, and today I'm joining you from a wood near my house where I often go walking, because it's all about the wonderful ways walking can help us every day. But if you're like me, you're probably wondering, how much walking should you even be doing? Well, a study published by the Lancet Medical Journal last year found that walking 7,000 steps a day could be great to boost your brain power, but also to help protect you against a range of different diseases. That would mean walking for about an hour at a brisk pace. And we've just heard how doctors leading walks is helping to break down the barriers that exist between medics and their patients in Hungary. But now we're going
6: going to London, where our reporter Claire Bates is finding out how an innovative walking map of the UK can help her reconnect with her home city.
16: London is a busy place, and as someone who lives and works in the city, I'm usually trying to get from A to B the quickest way. The trouble is, when I get to my destination, I often feel tense and stressed with little sense of how I got there. And it turns out, I'm not alone.
17: If I wanted to drive or get the train, or if you even want to fly somewhere, then quite often there's an app for that. But for some reason, even though we've been walking on these islands for hundreds of thousands of years, actually, it's not that easy to always find your way. So I wanted to do something about that.
16: That's Daniel Raven Ellison. He realised modern life is set up for speed, and that all too often we're encouraged to focus on the destination rather than the journey itself. His solution was to create a national walking network with routes crisscrossing Britain. But he couldn't do it on his own, so he put out a call for volunteers to help map and test the paths. He called his non-profit Slowways.
17: Our incredible network of volunteers have shared over 10,000 routes that stretch for 150,000 kilometres. These routes connect every town, city and national landscape across the country, and you can walk from the north of Scotland right down to the south of England entirely on routes that are rated 4 or 5 stars and have been triple checked by our volunteers, which is absolutely incredible.
16: The routes are available through the Slowways website, where walkers can browse and download them. Dan says they can be used on other navigation apps and followed on a smartphone. He hopes the project will help reconnect people with our oldest form of transport.
17: Humans are a walking species. Fundamentally, the evidence shows us that it can lengthen our lives, it can improve the quality of our lives, it can improve connections between people, places, nature, while having this lighter touch on the planet, literally reducing carbon emissions.
16: Dan agreed to show me how Slowways works, and we chose a route starting near BBC headquarters and heading to one of London's major train and tube stations.
18: Now, as you can probably tell from the sounds around me, we are now at a very busy intersection. We are by Oxford Circus Tube. And is this going to be the start of our walk?
17: Exactly. It's the beginning of the Slowway that heads sort of northwest, surrounded by retail, across to Hyde Park, and then up to Paddington, which is a busy train station.
18: Great. OK, so I have got the app on my phone. So here we are, we've got it, it's called Pad Ox 3, and it's been given already a 5-star rating. Okay, so we need to cross over the road and take the first right, so let's do that now. I must say, I would usually pop on the tube to get to Paddington.
17: It's about a 10-minute tube ride.
18: Yeah.
17: I think this will take us about 30 minutes to go and walk it. Okay. So it's 2/3 longer, but 1,000 times better.
18: I mean, it's a lovely sunny day, so I'm already quite a lot happier than I would be if I was down in the bowels of the underground system. Right, so we're in a place called Hanover Square.
17: Yeah.
18: Which is rather nice. It's a nice little green oasis.
17: Surrounded by absolutely beautiful, giant London plane trees with dappled light coming through the branches and some birds flying around.
18: And over here we've got some water. I've never noticed this either.
16: We carried on passing hotel doormen in top hats and waistcoats, a giant pink limousine, and an old house with purple flowers tumbling over the brickwork.
18: We are entering Hyde Park.
17: It feels like a sudden relief, doesn't it?
18: It really feels
17: like a whole weight has come off our heads and shoulders.
18: Yeah.
17: It's so tranquil and peaceful instantly. By going this way, we go into a beautiful area of woodland with really long meadow grass, and you get butterflies there.
18: And oh, there's an ice cream van if you want an ice cream.
17: Which you can probably buy an ice cream with the £3 you save by not going on the tube, so.
18: Yeah, if you're lucky.
16: Heading north out of the park, we pass the usual cars and black cabs, but also some horses from a nearby stable. It was a small, unexpected detail that's easy to miss if you're in a rush.
17: When you go onto the tube or a bus or get into a car, it's really teleporting you from one place to another, especially if you're, you know, burying your brain in a telephone conversation or some music or something like that.
18: Yeah.
17: Whereas the more you slow down, the more open you are as well to having experiences.
16: Our After moving to southwest England, Dan used walking to get to know his new surroundings.
19: I moved myself to Devon, and a key thing I did to get to know my local area was I got the train or the bus to neighbouring villages and towns and walked back in again. It gave me an incredible sense of place and grounding.
18: We've made it all the way from Oxford Circus to Paddington. I can see a group of women wearing pink hats and pink tutus, so I'm guessing they're on a hen do. Yeah, I guess if I'd gone by tube, I wouldn't have thought twice about the journey. But I think this evening, when I go home, I'm going to remember bits.
19: That's the power of it. I think that the motor car and faster forms of travel have broken our memory into, by asking people good ways to go, we can remember that reflex and, you know, discover places in a way that we used to.
16: I enjoyed my walk with Dan, and for the most part, it was remarkably straightforward. We only made one small diversion to get round a burst water main in the park. But Dan says creating slowways has revealed that walking is often treated as an afterthought in the way we design and manage our landscape.
17: About a quarter of the time, there are things that go wrong. And often what that is that paths turn into roads and the roads just aren't safe to walk down. Sometimes you find that there's a farmer has blocked a path that should be accessible. And for some reason, when it comes to walking, this thing that's most accessible to the most people, that's most affordable, that's most environmentally friendly, there's often no signage. And if there is signage, it's hard for people to understand. So, you know, what if Britain, what if the world, right, had a footpath network that was fully, properly signed, inviting people and guiding people and supporting people to make those journeys by foot?
18: And given the present reality, as we said, there are challenges. Have you changed your approach? Are you going to do something different now?
17: So we're evolving Slowways into a much bigger project, much more ambitious project called Goodways. And Goodways will enable people and nonprofit organisations and charities to share walking routes and networks that meet people's different interests and needs, and sharing those routes that are great for finding kingfishers or discovering castles or those things that will motivate people to get out and about. And we're hoping that millions of people will join in.
15: Many thanks to Claire Bates for that report. Now, let me know if this programme has inspired you to either walk a bit more or spend time outdoors by sending me a WhatsApp message to the number +44 8000 321 721. 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I'll be back next week with more inspiring stories that can help us make our world a better place. Until then, from me in these woods, the trees and the birds, thanks for listening.
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22: 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I'm Gareth Mitchell, and I'm spending time with artists who have creative roots from each side of the city. 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
0: BBC News with Govinder Gill. Police in India have detained the founder of the Cockroach Junta Party and two other leaders as they arrived by plane in Delhi to attend a planned rally. Thousands of extra police and paramilitaries have been deployed as the authorities try to ensure that the youth-led movement is unable to gather in any part of the capital. President Zelensky says Donald Trump made a weak decision by lifting some sanctions on Russia so it can supply America and global markets with diesel. Mr. Zelensky said the move was unworthy of Ukraine's partners. As the search continues for survivors of the overnight Russian airstrikes on the Ukrainian city of Zaporizhia, the number of people confirmed dead has risen to 11. Three of them are children. Tensions remain high in South Africa's coastal city of Durban after 2 days of violent anti-migrant protests. The authorities in KwaZulu-Natal have requested military support. Hundreds of thousands of people in Florida and Alabama have been left without power after a hurricane made landfall on the U.S. Gulf Coast. Thousands of people have been ordered to evacuate. The number of people killed in a drone strike on a camp for displaced people in southeastern Sudan's risen to 41. UN officials say most of those were women and girls. President Trump has attacked Norway for the failure of the Nobel Committee to give him their peace prize. Mr. Trump said the prize would be forever discredited and the reputation of Norway, which hosts the committee, stained. The Philadelphia Police Department says an Anthropic artificial intelligence model submitted a fabricated tip-off about an unsolved murder through one of its websites. It said the AI model presented itself as someone who might have knowledge of the case. Anthropic acknowledged on Friday that its artificial intelligence agents had acted in ways the company did not intend. BBC News.
1: Hello, I'm Andy Ammer, and I'm kind of an artist who makes a thing that's not so common in most of the world, because it's an art form that was invented for one medium, the radio.
2: Andy Ammer likes to play with sounds. For him, the weirder and more inventive, the better. He describes himself as a radio drama producer, but Andy's sonic adventures go much further through electronic experimentation with voices, or even with sirens and klaxons. I heard that he was embarking on a very special collaboration in the German capital, Berlin. So here I am. This city was divided by the Berlin Wall during the Cold War, that tense period of rivalry after the Second World War between the superpowers of the United States and the Soviet Union, between the democratic West and the communist East. And that history has helped to shape creativity, not least in electronic music, like the famous techno scene that exploded when the wall came down in 1989. I'm Gareth Mitchell, and in this edition of In the Studio from the BBC World Service, I have access to a unique recording session bringing together kit and people from both sides of the former Berlin Wall. It really is a special place. I'm at the Akademie der Künste, the Academy of Arts, with Andy Ammer. And Andy, you're here to make a drama in the sense of putting poetry to music, aren't you? Tell me a bit more about the project.
1: Sometimes we're searching for a project, and I came across this rather famous poem by Lord Byron. There was a year in the 19th century when this volcano broke out. The earth was so dark that the sun didn't shine for a whole year, and Lord Byron made a poem out of it. It's called Darkness. If you make a film out of that, that would be very, very silly. I think you can do it in putting it to sound.
2: And you're conjuring it in sound through having a narration then, so that you have a poet who's going to, or has narrated this poem for you.
1: We had an artist we all admire very much. It's Ted Milton from a band called Blurt from London, I think, even.
2: And just to say to the listener, it's Blurt with a T, in case they're thinking of Damon Albarn and Blur, for instance. This is Blurt.
1: Yes, he has made wonderful music with his band called Blurt. He is 81 years old, so he can't be with us in the studio, but he went to the studio and read it for us, and it was a very fine moment when he presented it to us.
2: So you have the words, now you need the sound, don't you? Now the magic's happening in there, in the studio, the brilliantly named Studio for Electroacoustic Music. So let's go in. Right, so into the studio. So first of all, who do we have here?
3: My name is Florian Zimmer, and I'm one part of Drift Machine. Okay, yeah. So you're a duo, like an electronic music duo called Drift Machine.
4: Yes.
3: Okay, so we've got Florian Flo, you like to be called as well. And we have
5: Andreas Gerd. I'm the other half of Drift Machine.
3: First, let's set the scene. In this space, we have these huge studio loudspeakers hanging from the ceiling. There's a grand piano on the opposite side of the room from where I'm sitting now. There's a traditional Indian stringed instrument called a tanpura. So we have acoustic instruments, but we're also surrounded by various electronic instruments. It's a bit like being in a synthesizer museum, so lots of kind of twiddly knobs and faders and so on. On the desk in front of us is the more contemporary kit. What do we have here then, Andreas?
5: Here are different modules inside, like oscillators.
3: Okay, and the oscillator is the thing that creates the sound in the first place. Any synthesizer needs to start with a sound, doesn't it? So that's the oscillator.
5: That's true. You want to hear some? For example.
3: And these different sounds coming in, are these different oscillators?
5: Different oscillators, and I have a mixing desk on the bottom so I can fade in the different sounds.
3: Now, listening to that sound, Andreas, it gives us a flavour of what's to come, that you're creating sounds that are, to say the least, unconventional. You're not in here to create a musical or, you know, catchy guitar riffs or some chorus that people are going to sing along to, are you? This is very different.
5: Well, for me, it has to have somehow a magic. It has to fascinate me. This is the main thing for me. Yeah.
3: Creating sounds that have never been created before.
5: You can say that, yeah, maybe. Yeah.
3: So, Flo, people who might be expecting us to be talking about, as it were, like a conventional synthesizer, like you see maybe when you go to most gigs or if you're watching a TV show with a band playing. But basically, it's a flight case. It's a touring flight case with these different modules. So this is why you call it modular synthesis. Mm-hmm. So you've got the bit that makes the noise. You've got other modules that shape the noise, the sound in certain ways. And delightfully, they're all connected with cables. And you're the one who plugs the cables in, isn't it, Flo? Or both of you. Yeah. You can determine how you want to plug these modules into each other to get the kind of sounds you want.
23: Yes, I mean, in some sense, when we know how to patch it, then we can do what we want.
5: Different things happen, then different sounds come out in this way.
3: Yeah. I have to say, this is all terribly Berlin, isn't it? Because, you know, when I was growing up, I was really into a band called Tangerine Dream that you guys will know well. You know, a German so-called krautrock band, isn't it, from the 1970s and onwards. And they made music famously with, it was a Moog modular synthesizer, a huge, big, massive thing, almost the size of a room in its own right. They were, and many others, were part of this Berlin school using modular synthesis. So I feel as if in this studio, in this city, I've come to the ideal place to see real experimentation with this kind of technology, with this kind of music making. And before long, the music making is underway. Andy sits at the studio's most treasured synth, a highly rare 1960s instrument called the Supachord. He's feeding the sounds from that through Drift Machine's rack of modular equipment. Andreas leans over the controls, manipulating the knobs and faders as banks of lights on the panel flash. Flo alternates between his laptop and the modular synth too. At first, the guys are into a groove.
23: All right.
3: But
23: are you sending anything?
3: After a while,
23: no.
3: They're having problems.
23: It was perfect, Andreas.
24: Yeah, it was good. We don't change anything.
23: Don't change anything. We'll never find it again.
24: Yeah. I didn't change anything.
23: Everybody pretend nobody has done anything, so
24: maybe
23: let's take it from
24: there. We haven't recorded.
23: I didn't record anything before. No,
24: the BBC recorded it.
23: Yeah.
25: The quality you want, but
23: okay, anyway, let's start. Let's just start. We won't get back there where we were before. It was different. I can't tell what it is.
3: No, the BBC hasn't recorded that bit either. Whatever magic they had has gone forever. Time to move on. I'll leave them to it for now. Earlier in the day, I had the chance to find out more about the jewel in the studio's crown, the mighty Supachord synthesizer. It hails from the days of the German Democratic Republic, the GDR, East Germany. This is Eastern Bloc Cold War technology. The studio director is Malte Gleason.
4: This one goes back to 1962, and it was a prototype. In fact, all the remaining Supachords are prototypes because it never went into series.
3: So let's look at the Supachord, and first to describe it, I would say that it looks like a control panel from a 1950s or 1960s power station. I've never seen a synthesizer that looks quite like it. On each side of the keyboard is a bank of 16 beautifully coloured, kind of orangey, browny, rotary dials or knobs. And then along the keyboard are a bank of switches. The colour scheme is very nice as well. It's a kind of very 1960s mid blue, I'd say. Having said all that, tell me more about this instrument.
4: This is organized in a way that is very similar to an organ. So we have different registers here. So it says here oboe or vox humana or bassoon or trombone, in a way that it sounds similar to this instrument or this instrument color.
3: Is it true that it takes quite a few minutes, maybe even an hour, to warm up in the morning?
4: I would say something like 20 minutes, because it's still with tubes. Like,
3: right, so you're flicking these switches, this top bank of switches.
4: And then the most interesting part of the instrument is on the left side. It's this subharmonic generator. You're outside of the traditional tuning system. This produces this very typical color of this instrument,
3: which would be, you know, a real GDR kind of sound. You know, other Western synths were not doing this. That is otherworldly.
4: Yeah, these are the typical subharmonic mixtures that you can hear.
3: And Andy, when you play these notes, do you feel as if you're hearing the GDR? You know, is there something about this tone? There is no other synthesizer like this in the world that actually works. We can say that?
1: Yes, Mr. Khrushchev himself heard it and said, oh, it's awful, and that's capitalistic decadence. Stop it immediately.
3: Andy's referring to Nikita Khrushchev, the Soviet leader in the 1950s and 60s who built the Berlin Wall to stop citizens fleeing into Western Europe, and obviously was no fan of the Supachord.
1: From the 10 synthesizers built, I think 4 are still existing. 3 are in the museum, and that's the only one you can actually play, because here at the Academy of Arts in Berlin, they put a lot of work in it to keep it, to maintain it. Having this instrument from now we are in the 21st century, having this instrument from the 20th century and making music to a poem from the 19th century, that is going back and back and back in history of mankind to see what happens to mankind.
3: Like the Supachord synth, Andreas Goethe hails from East Germany too. During the Cold War, he moved over to the West, where he ended up in the same class at school as Andy Ammer.
5: My parents were in prison, and then they were bought out from the western part of Germany. That they paid money for political prisoners, and after that, my sister and me, we could come out.
3: Yeah, okay. Yeah. Andy, so what did people in the school make of having an East German guy amongst you in Munich?
1: It was very astonishing that the only one listening to the same music as this guy from Eastern Germany that even didn't know any band, but we agreed on the same things.
3: I mean, it is notable that you're into the same music, given that, Andreas, you know, you'd been in East Germany where any kind of Western music was banned. So how did you get to know some of the bands and the music that people like Andy were into over in the West?
5: We were listening to West German radio stations very intensely, and we had tape recorders and record, and I was very, very interested in music. That was my life. When I came to the West, I was a bit disappointed that most of the people who went to my class didn't know anything about music, and there was only Andy who shared the same taste, strange music, and
3: So you mean you'd risked your family's freedom to listen to this illicit music and then came over to the other side, to West Germany, to realise that people were fairly apathetic about that kind of music, apart from this one guy, Andy, and here you are 40 years later making music together in this incredible setting.
2: The music making is well underway. They've been building the track up with other sounds, including Andy on the tanpura, the traditional Indian instrument I mentioned. The tanpura has strings and a long neck.

0: since we started on that track this morning, you've added so many different elements. The latest track that you added was you kind of improvising on the tempura. But there's other elements in there as well. What else did you record?
1: One tone on the supercord,
0: yeah,
1: and one tone on the tempura. Flo added some bass.
0: So I'm really struck that you've taken three tones that on their own would sound kind of interesting, but quite bare. And you've created something very big. I'm not sure if you like what you've created, but you've created something big and dramatic sounding.
1: That's what we, when we get out of the studio, have to think about. If it has to be that big, if it's better, if it's...
0: Like, is it a bit over the top? Or
1: is it over the top? Is it getting too kitschy and overwhelming? And but it was a nice piece to start the day.
2: When I listen to it, I also feel now this should be like bare bone.
1: Okay. Let's make a pause? Or
2: yes, please.
1: Yeah.
2: It's 1 o'clock.
1: It's 1 o'clock?
2: Yes.
0: I know you want to play the track back. Is it better to do it after lunch when, you know, you come back to it with fresh ears?
2: Yes.
1: No, is that how you tend to do it? After lunch, no.
2: Maybe we do.
1: Yeah, I don't think so.
2: We have to maybe we do.
1: To new
2: I come back earlier.
1: To new shades of darkness.
0: This is In the Studio from the BBC World Service. I'm Gareth Mitchell in Berlin with radio dramatist Andy Ammer and the electronic music duo Drift Machine as they compose a soundtrack to a 19th century poem. But now it's lunchtime, Berlin style. This is a very famous curry for Stolben. Yeah, people tell me it's the best.
3: You could like it here in Berlin every day, come here and eat it.
0: Yes, please.
3: Every day.
0: Flo, we're sitting at a currywurst store. For people who've never been to Berlin, what is currywurst?
4: It's a kind of sausage, and you can eat it with a kind of special sauce with some more or less curry flavor. And here their speciality is that they serve it with some extra hot onions. I don't know if there's something typical for currywurst at all, but it tastes great.
0: Yeah, you need like some hot chili kick with some curry, I think. So you work with modular synthesizers. What is it that you like about working with modular synthesizers rather than what I might call more conventional synthesizers, like the ones you often see on TV, pop shows, for instance?
4: You know, I never learned how to play an instrument. I can't read any music, and I got into music by playing drums, like punk rock. But in the end, this was the instrument which made it possible for me to start improvising on it. And so
0: people might say, well, look, you can do this on a laptop, AI can make this stuff now. Why are you going to all this trouble, all these cables, all these modules that you need to transport to the studio? It's a lot of hard work, isn't it? You could press a button on a laptop.
5: That's true, but the control is very difficult on the laptop because you have only one pointer with a mouse, and then here you have two hands and you can move knobs and faders, and you have much more hands on your controls, and this makes it much more flexible.
4: Yeah, but yeah. In the end it's the track or the music that counts to me, I would say.
0: On our way back into the studio to start another track. I'm intrigued to hear what the starting point is for this track.
4: It might be the starting point. Andreas
0: might
4: just send it.
0: Wow, what is that sound, Andreas?
5: It was a walk we took along the Elbe River in Hamburg, and there was this bridge. This was moving. I thought, wow, this is amazing. And I recorded this with my mobile.
0: Yeah. And is this quite typical? Do you go out and get field recordings? Maybe you hear sometimes. Something, you capture it on your phone?
5: Yeah, sometimes. Sometimes it happens.
0: As Andreas tells me about his squealing bridge voice note, everyone started comparing voice notes they've recorded on their phones.
1: I have another one. It's a Lanz Bulldog from 1938.
5: Okay.
1: I have to find it.
6: Somebody whistling, you know.
0: Right. So Flo has the sound of someone whistling on his phone.
6: That's a lot.
0: Oh, it's a tractor sound.
1: Yeah, it's a tractor sound from 1938, just with one cylinder, you know.
0: Yeah. Okay, so it's a 1938 tractor. It wasn't recorded in 1938.
1: No.
0: I think I've met my people. I go out recording things on my voice notes on my phone as well. Mm. I thought it was just me. You just hear something interesting in the field.
4: Sometimes randomly stuff like this happens. These are the surprises which make the whole thing very fun. And before that, I was a bit... Yeah. Without you, we wouldn't have played it, actually, you know. So thanks for coming. It was just for...
0: All part of the service.
4: Yeah, but you mean because you were talking about stuff, and so it happened that you just play, hey, I have this or that, you know.
0: Yeah, but I was just asking you, what voice notes you have on your phones that you record sounds with.
6: Let's listen to it again.
0: Yeah, and in fact, do you mind if we listen to them individually and then we can hear the effect when you put them together?
4: Mm. Sure. So that's the Lance Bulldog.
0: The tractor.
4: Yeah. Now we switch to Hamburg, to the...
0: The squealing bridge.
4: The screaming bridge.
0: And so you can speed it up and slow it down, can you?
4: Yes. And then I could take the overall pitch.
0: Oh, wow.
4: Which would be the original one. I love this. Because it gives you so much possibilities you can put in now. You could add some reverb.
0: So that's like an echo kind of effect.
4: Yeah, you can do a lot of stuff with it, you know. It's just all...
1: And I'm not sure the sample before was not better.
0: So Andy's thinking we could have left
4: but
0: it as it was.
4: Variations, you know, it's just a try. I mean, you know, it's no problem to do something right away again. Yeah, and it's just sometimes you find something, sometimes not. But it's easy and fast to try out. But do we want to use it?
0: Do we want to use it is the question. Why are you not convinced, Andy? It sounds good to me.
1: The question is what's stronger. That's, I think you don't have to demonstrate anything by this sound. It's perfectly weird, so we can't make it weirder.
0: As we bond over recording voice notes on our phones, I realise how much I'm enjoying my time with Andy and Drift Machine. It's fascinating to see them conjuring rich textures and sounds that have never been created before. And after a while, the tractor track is coming together.
4: This was the original sound, the tractor. And I only wanted to have the deep frequency, the bass drum, so to say.
0: Yeah, that's like a thumping bass drum from a dance track. Andreas is now twiddling a few of the knobs on the modular units here. And we can hear how that sound is transforming. He's changing some of the frequencies that make up that sound. Remember, this was a tractor at a country fair about a minute ago, and now listen to it. So they're going for a take on this, they're actually recording it. And I suppose if this was, like, say, in inverted commas, like a conventional music track, you might see them both on their instruments, maybe a guitar or a synth or a piano. But the way that the two guys, Andreas and Flo, are kind of performing this track as part of this recording take is by manipulating all the different controls on their modular setup here with some improvised piano input from Andy. And they're having fun in here. They're smiling. There are grins on the faces. Stuff is happening. And remember, this started as a voice note on Andy's phone of a 1938 tractor. How was that? A one-take wonder?
6: Yeah, maybe, yes, I think so, yeah. I'm not so fond of the piano, I have to say, in this context.

0: planning to release the work as an album along with some other recordings. They spend the last few hours in the studio composing a contemplative final track to go with the end of Lord Byron's poem.
1: The wind. Darkness had no need of aid from them. She was the universe.
0: So, after a couple of days recording, here we are then. Have you got everything you need, Andy?
2: Oh, you never know. You can work forever on this.
3: For every part of the poem, we have something in the background, and now the mixing progress starts, and we will see if we have enough. But I'm really satisfied. I think it was a good session.
2: One special thing we did this week, and what electronic music musicians seldom do, being together in a room and acting as a band. That's a special thing, I think, that happened here this week.
0: Well, how has that been for you then, Flo? Because you know, quite often you'd be emailing audio files to each other, but here you are looking at each other, reacting to each other. How's it been?
4: To me, it felt like it got better day by day, and especially today, the last track.
2: You're getting softer and calmer, and you made a very sweet, tired ending. And I think you hope you can feel it in the music, getting tired and getting upset, that you hear it sometimes. And that's a nice thing of working life together.
0: Well, thanks for letting me come along and get in the way as you. Thanks for all the curryverse, folks. So thank you to you all, Andy, Andreas and Flo, here at the Studio for Electroacoustic Music in Berlin. This is In the Studio. I'm Gareth Mitchell, and the executive producer is Paula McGrath.
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6: At 10 hours GMT, welcome to the newsroom with Valerie Sanderson. Indian police detained the founder of the youth-led Cockroach Janta Party as he attempts to join planned protests in Delhi.
7: It was nice to know you all. You can see where the nation is heading. They are here to arrest us directly from the flight. This is dictatorship.
6: Ukraine reacts angrily to President Trump's decision to allow Russia to supply diesel.
8: If we asked every single American, would they be fine if Donald Trump was buying, if that was available, diesel from, let's say, Osama bin Laden?
6: How the co-pilot behind the attack on a flight to Israel became radicalized, and why singer Lisa Manabel benefited from a break from the South Korean K-pop band Blackpink.
9: In the Western world, entertainers, they're not held to like a vow of chastity. And I saw a person dictating who she is and what she wants out of this life. Whenever I
6: close my eyes. After this, news update.
10: BBC News with Govinda Gill. Police in India have detained the founder of the Cockroach Janta Party, Abhijit Dibke, and two other leaders as they arrived by plane in the capital, Delhi, to attend a planned rally. Thousands of extra police and paramilitaries have been deployed as the authorities try to ensure that the youth-led movement is unable to gather in any part of the city. Arunade Mukherjee reports from Delhi.
11: I'm currently on one of the roads which is leading up towards where the security really gets intense, but this is an example of how the police has put up barricades across several

0: locations. They are screening every vehicle. They are checking people. Anyone who looks like a student or has a backpack, well, they're taken out, they're questioned, their details are noted down in the register. Some of them, I've noticed, have also been detained. We're also getting some information from other parts of Delhi, not near the center, which is Jantar Mantar, that there are some groups of students who have gathered and are attempting to protest.
1: President Zelensky says Donald Trump made a weak decision by lifting some sanctions on Russia so it can supply America and global markets with diesel. Mr. Zelensky said the move was not honest and unworthy of Ukraine's partners. Our North America correspondent Anthony Zerka explains why Mr. Trump made this move now.
2: I think it's a reflection of the difficulty that Trump finds himself in politically here in the United States. He has been looking for ways to reduce the price of energy here in the United States, particularly the price of diesel. For going on a month now, he pressured European allies to tap their resources. He has promised that he was not going to start any new hostilities with Iran prior to the midterm elections, but none of that has had a very real impact on diesel prices.
1: As the search continues for survivors of the overnight Russian airstrikes on the southeastern Ukrainian city of Zaporizhia, the number of people confirmed dead has risen to 12. Three of them are children. Many more have been injured. Tensions remain high in South Africa's coastal city of Durban after 2 days of violent protests against illegal immigration. Clashes have been reported between protesters and migrants in the city centre, with some demonstrators accusing them of possessing firearms. Richard Kagoe reports.
3: There's a heavy police presence in central Durban, where violent protests have left a trail of destruction and disrupted business in the city centre. Shops and other buildings are damaged as police clash with rioters and looters. Police struggled to contain the crowds using tear gas and stun grenades as protests continued into Friday night. The authorities in KwaZulu-Natal have requested military support to restore order and prevent further violence. The unrest comes amid tensions over immigration and asylum policies after South Africa scrapped a controversial directive following a constitutional court ruling on asylum seekers' right to appeal.
1: World News from the BBC. Hundreds of thousands of people in Florida and Alabama have been left without power after Hurricane Isaias made landfall on the U.S. Gulf Coast. It's brought winds of 150 kilometers per hour and torrential downpours. Both states have imposed mandatory evacuations on thousands of people due to the storm. Another journalist has been shot dead in Mexico, the ninth to be killed there this year. A human rights agency says an armed group in the southern Oaxaca state opened fire on a group of three people, including Hammurabi Huesca Manasano. It's unclear if he was the intended target. The death toll from a drone strike on a camp of displaced people in southeastern Sudan has risen to 41. UN officials say most of those killed were women and girls. The governor of the Blue Nile state says the drone was launched from inside Ethiopia. Sudan has accused Addis Ababa of harbouring RSF paramilitary fighters. Ethiopia denies the allegations. Queen Camilla has praised the power of reading in a new BBC documentary. Her favourites, she says, are thrillers and historical fiction. Daniela Ralph has the details.
4: Queen Camilla appears in the BBC documentary alongside a former prisoner, an HGV driver, a man too scared to leave home, and a roadside cafe owner. All say their lives have been transformed by books. The Queen reads from a book written by her father, where he tells the story of being a prisoner of war, something he only ever shared on the pages of his book. And she describes how her and the King like to read before dinner. The Queen says she is a quiet reader, whereas her husband is often heard roaring with laughter at a favourite P.G. Wodehouse story. And on her favourite books, she says it's hard to pick, but going back to her childhood, she loved The Scarlet Pimpernel and A Tale of Two Cities.
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5: It's 10:06 GMT. You're listening to The Newsroom on the BBC World Service with me, Valerie Sanderson. And we begin in the Indian capital, Delhi, where areas have been effectively shut down as police try to stop a mass youth-led protest. Thousands of police and paramilitary personnel have been deployed, and the main planned protest site, Jantar Mantar, has been cordoned off with metal barricades. The demonstrations are being spearheaded by the Cockroach Janta Party, or CJP, which with other opposition groups is demanding the resignation of India's chief election commissioner over revisions to voter lists that critics say favour the governing BJP. The government said it was a routine exercise to weed out duplicate voters. The founder of the CJP, Abhijit Dibker, and two other leaders have been detained after flying from Mumbai to Delhi for the protest. Mr. Dibker recorded himself on his phone as police came onto his flight.
6: It was nice to know you all. You can see where the nation is heading. They are here to arrest us directly from the flight. This is dictatorship where Delhi police has entered in the flight and trying to arrest us.
5: And that was people chanting long live Mother India and long live the revolution as the CJP leader was detained. Well, our correspondent Arunide Mukherjee joins me now live from Delhi. And first of all, do we know what's happened to the CJP leader?
7: Well, the CJP leader, Abhijit Dibker, along with his co-founders, have been taken to different locations in Delhi. Those locations have not been revealed by the police, but the intention appears to be to split them up and take them to different undisclosed locations. That's been the practice on part of the Delhi police, citing security concerns as they carry out mass detentions all through the day. Along with the CJP leaders, who really have been the face of this protest, urging people to join in. We've seen several students' union leaders who have been detained, along with some political opposition leaders as well. They've been putting out their own posts on various social media handles with pictures of themselves sitting in buses as they say that they have been detained by the Delhi police, taken to undisclosed locations. There were also reports of some journalists who had been initially detained but then later to be released. The Delhi police has yet to comment on that. So if the focus at the start of the day was on what the protest would look like, it's really shifted to the Delhi police crackdown on the protesters as they look to intercept them as they try and reach any part of Delhi to start protesting. If they spot anyone, they're just simply picked up and put in buses and taken to undisclosed locations.
5: So Arunide, what's happening where you are? Are there no signs of demonstrations because everybody's been picked up?
7: So we've seen sporadic protests in pockets, not massive numbers, but we've seen sporadic protests, and that's been the call from a lot of these leaders as they are detained. They say that, look, wherever you can get till, if you're stopped, just make that your protest site. Try and resist the police. It's okay to be detained. That's the message that is coming out. I am at one of the barricades leading towards central Delhi, where the police is here in heavy presence. They are checking every car to ensure that no one is heading to towards that particular place. They're questioning people. In fact, they're even taking out some people from their auto rickshaws or cars, questioning them, writing down their details. Some of them here where I was have also been picked up and taken away to other locations. In fact, there is a bus which is standing by here as well. And this is the scene in various pockets of Delhi where you've got these barricades which are choking the traffic, sort of funneling them to ensure that people cannot head to the site. Now, just aside of the Delhi police, they say there are serious security concerns. The permission to protest had been sought very late. They couldn't make necessary arrangements, so any protest would be illegal and therefore protesters will be prosecuted. They are saying it is essential to prioritize the security and safety of Delhi citizens. That is why they are taking these necessary steps. So they are defending any allegations of sort of police excesses in that sense. But the criticism is coming in from all the protesters who are being detained, saying this is essentially trampling their fundamental right to protest. That is the main argument that they are putting forth. At the heart of these protests is the demand to ask the chief election commissioner to resign amidst allegations of alleged voter list manipulation. The government has denied this, as has the election commission.
5: Thank you. Arunide Mukherjee there in the heart of Delhi. Ukraine's President Volodymyr Zelensky has condemned Donald Trump's announcement of a deal to import Russian diesel into the US, calling the decision weak, dishonest, and unworthy. Mr. Trump said President Putin had agreed to release 300,000 tons of diesel immediately to the American and global marketplace, followed by 500,000 more next month and another million after that. The US Treasury is suspending sanctions on Russian diesel exports until April as part of the deal. Mr. Trump said it would bring down global diesel prices at record speed.
8: I think you heard about the oil deal with Russia. That is a big deal. That is massive amounts of oil coming into our country. And I want to thank President Putin, to be honest with you. We have massive amounts of oil being coming into our country, and it's diesel, which is what we want. So thank you.
5: But analysts are questioning the president's claims and figures. Our State Department correspondent Tom Bateman outlined the deal.
9: This is clearly designed by the White House to have an impact, to get prices to fall at the pumps in the run-up to these crucial midterm elections next month. President Trump saying that it was after a phone call with Vladimir Putin that this was decided, that Russia would export hundreds of tons worth of diesel that would be imported into the United States and onto global markets. Now, that is a very significant shift in policy. The US Treasury at the same time said that it was going to lift sanctions on Russia as relates to the import of diesel to the US for the next 6 months. Now, remember the pressure that the Americans and the rest of the world had been putting on Moscow when it came to issues of sanctions and trying to change its behavior over the Ukraine war. So what has happened today matters, but there is a question, to be honest, over the degree to which this will actually bring down prices. President Trump is saying that prices will drop fast at the pumps. The issues are that the capacity in Russia at its diesel refineries has been badly damaged by the Ukrainian strikes. It's not clear they actually have that diesel to export. And if they did, even the numbers being mentioned by President Trump might not make a very, very significant difference. All of this is being met with fury, frankly, by President Zelensky of Ukraine, who has said of the announcement from the White House today that it is a gift to Putin and an investment in his war.
5: Well, Democrats on the Senate Foreign Relations Committee have called the agreement a total betrayal of Ukraine, European allies and American national security. President Zelensky said it amounted to a gift to Vladimir Putin, an investment in a war that must be ended, he said, not prolonged. Ivana Klimpush-Sinsadze is a Ukrainian MP for the European Solidarity Party and a former vice prime minister.
10: I think it's a clear hypocrisy that is ongoing. It's appeasement of the aggressor. And I would wonder if we asked every single American, would they be fine if Donald Trump was buying, if that was available, diesel from, let's say, Osama bin Laden? Would it be okay if they would agree that that helps the you know, the prices go down and they are fine with this? Well, then something is profoundly wrong with the United States of America. Obviously, for us, it's an acceptable move and totally painful move on the side of the American president. And I think it's also it also goes against the interests of the U.S. itself and the Western community. So I wonder what exactly our team of negotiators is doing today in Miami. What are they going to discuss if, unfortunately, without any consultation with Ukraine, any consultation with Europeans, American president has decided to go for this populistic, not well thought through move in terms of mid to long term interests of the United States of America. I do understand that the numbers are absolutely miserable, that, you know, the diesel that will be provided by the Russian Federation, but it's not about the numbers. It's about the principle. It's about the principle that when you are killing civilians across the European state in huge numbers every single day, you are actually carrying out a genocide against the whole nation, you are being rewarded by getting more money to pay for this war. And that's what this whole signal is about. So I think also it sends the signal of weakness of the United States of America. And that is definitely going to work against the U.S. and against every single citizen in the United States in the nearest time.
5: Ivana Klimpush-Sinsadze. In other news from the White House, President Trump has complained about not being awarded the Nobel Peace Prize, saying the decision was disgraceful. It was given yesterday to the South African judge Navi Pillay, who represented Nelson Mandela during the fight against apartheid and later served as UN High Commissioner for Human Rights. Mr. Trump told supporters he'd settled 8 wars and that he and the U.S. should have received 8 Nobel Peace Prizes.
8: This is an indelible stain on the country of Norway and those people
11: that made such a disgraceful and embarrassing decision. The Nobel Peace Prize has been forever discredited by a handful of radical ideologues.
5: You're listening to The Newsroom from the BBC World Service. The attempted hijacking of a Fly Dubai flight from Dubai to Tel Aviv shocked people around the world. Now new details have emerged about the Omani co-pilot who allegedly attempted the hijack. Officials in the UAE say that he became radicalised while studying in Australia. Our correspondent Simon Atkinson in Sydney gave us the latest.
12: These are comments that have come out from the Attorney General from the UAE, which is where the Omani pilot, who's been widely named as Hammam al-Hammami, a 29-year-old, has been interrogated. He was flown back to the UAE very shortly after this incident. Among the comments that have been released by state media in the UAE, they include some comments which confirmed what had already been widely reported, that the pilot had intended for this to be a terrorist attack, that he was going to seize control of the plane and fly it into Tel Aviv Ben Gurion Airport. But we also got more details, and things we hadn't heard so specifically was this suggestion that he had started on this path to radicalisation while he was a student here in Australia. We did know that he'd studied here previously. A university in Melbourne had confirmed earlier this week that he was enrolled on an engineering course, but he didn't complete it. And we also got some reports from the Sydney Morning Herald here in Australia, which had unearthed some tweets from his now deleted X account, where he talked about his time studying abroad here in Australia, in the UK and New Zealand as the golden years of his religious discovery. So things have been pointing in this direction, but this is definitely the most kind of clear indication so far that we've had of the role that his time here in Australia may have played.
5: Simon Atkinson. The Nord Stream pipeline is a network of undersea natural gas pipelines connecting Russia directly to Germany beneath the Baltic Sea. In 2022, a series of explosions ripped through three of the four pipes. Suspicion initially centred on Moscow, but German police then gathered forensic and other evidence that began to point towards Kyiv, and now a former Ukrainian Special Forces soldier will go on trial next week. Sergei Kuznetsov is charged with carrying out a war crime against Germany on behalf of the Ukrainian state. Our Eastern Europe correspondent Sarah Rainsford has this report.
13: Ukraine has accused Russia, describing it as a terrorist attack.
14: The US, Poland and Ukraine all hated the Nord Stream project, mainly because the pipelines made Europe too dependent on Russia. But the attack happened 7 months after Vladimir Putin had launched his all-out war on Ukraine. And lots of people were quick to blame Moscow.
15: For many Western experts, suspicion falls on Russia.
16: If you look at the numbers of countries that could do this,
14: Russia had a history of sabotage attacks and of aggression.
17: And that is obviously Russia.
14: But a small group of German police ignored those experts and followed the evidence instead. And it began to lead them to Ukraine.
18: L'arresto è risultato di un'operazione altrettanto complessa. L'uomo era in ferie con moglie e figli.
14: The first arrest was in Italy last August, and it was big news. Sergei Kuznetsov had just arrived at a glamping site near the Adriatic coast. In video footage of him from the reception, he looks relaxed in shorts and a baseball cap. But German police were already closing in on him. They believe the former Ukrainian soldier had commanded the Nord Stream plot, assembling a team, hiring a yacht, and then coordinating the daring underwater dive. The team had to descend 80 metres to the seabed to plant the explosives. It took the Germans 3 years, though, to track Kuznetsov down. When they did, they sent Italian police to interrupt his holiday and arrest him.
19: Yes, the court held a hearing, the second hearing in the extradition matter of my client to Germany. The prosecution concluded once again for surrender.
14: Sergei Kuznetsov denied everything and he fought extradition to Germany. His lawyer argued that even if he was involved, as a soldier, he'd have been following orders. Only no one in Kyiv spoke up for him. So Kuznetsov was delivered to a high security German prison, held there in isolation ever since. Over the years, I've met some of those directly involved in the Nord Stream plot and several of their relatives. They won't speak publicly because they're afraid of becoming a target for Russia. They don't understand why Germany, an ally against Moscow, has pushed ahead with this prosecution. And for the government in Berlin, the case is awkward. Serhii Kuznetsov has been charged with a war crime against Germany, the country that gives Kyiv most military aid. Germany's far-right AfD, that's now rising in the opinion polls, is using this case as proof that support has to stop. Ukraine itself denies any involvement. But this week in Kyiv, when we asked the foreign ministry about the case, the spokesman wanted to know why there was so much focus on who blew up Nord Stream and not why the pipelines were ever laid in the first place. There is one other Ukrainian suspect already in custody. Last year, Germany failed to get Vladimir Zhuravlyov extradited from Poland. I was in court there when a judge ruled that any attack on Nord Stream would be justified in what he called Russia's genocidal war. But Zhuravlyov, then freed, was just arrested again, this time in Croatia. I'm told he'd travelled to work as a consultant on a film about Nord Stream, the plot he denies being part of. He's likely to be transferred to Germany soon.
5: Sarah Rainsford. Three men have been found guilty of the murders of two Australian brothers and their American friend in 2024 at a Mexican surfing hotspot. The three experienced surfers had travelled to the state of Baja California but were reported missing shortly after setting up camp near a remote reef break at Punta San Jose. Speaking outside the court, the parents of victims Callum and Jake Robinson thanked the judge.
20: Today's guilty verdict is a significant moment in our long and painful journey to seek justice for our beautiful sons, Callum and Jake, and their friend Carter Road, whose lives were so cruelly taken from them.
21: I hope that it brings some peace to some other families, Mexican families, knowing that hopefully will be sentenced for a long sentence, but that they will never do this to any other Mexican family.
5: Prosecutors are now seeking up to 150 years in prison for the men. Our Mexico correspondent, Will Grant, has more.
22: The guilty verdict brings to an end a two-year ordeal for the families of Jake and Callum Robinson and their friend Carter Road. The parents of the Australian brothers, Deborah and Martin Robinson, were in court for the verdict. Before the decision was handed down, the families of the victims addressed the court earlier this week. The murder of their sons had taken not only the sons we love, but also the future we had imagined with them, said Deborah Robinson, who asked the judge to hand down a maximum prison sentence to those responsible. Accountability matters, she said. The three men found guilty are likely to spend the rest of their lives in a Mexican prison. When the girlfriend of the alleged ringleader of the group, Jesus Gerardo, alias El Quecas, was sentenced last year to 20 years in prison for inciting the killings, a guilty verdict was always expected in Mexico against the three men accused of carrying it out. The three tourists were on a surfing trip along the Pacific coast in the state of Baja California when they were killed in what appears to have been a botched robbery for their pickup truck. Their bodies were found days later dumped down a well with gunshot wounds to their heads. The killings prompted calls in the coastal town of Ensenada for greater protection from violent crime for the local community and visiting tourists.
5: Will Grant. And finally, Lisa Manabel, originally from Thailand, became one of the world's most famous women as a member of the K-pop girl group Blackpink. But 2 years ago, she took an extended break to pursue a solo career, a time captured by a film crew. The resulting documentary, Always La Lisa, is out on Monday. And our music correspondent Mark Savage spoke to the director, Soo Kim.
23: Blackpink is one of the world's biggest pop groups and the first ever K-pop act to headline the prestigious Coachella Music Festival. But last year, as the rapper and dancer Lisa Manabel prepared to launch her solo career, a leaked video threatened to derail everything.
24: Blackpink is under some heat right now.
25: Currently facing backlash after being caught on camera using the
26: N-word. Videos of Blackpink members allegedly using the N-word have surfaced online.
23: The videos were more than a decade old and captured the band as teenage trainees covering US rap songs without being aware of the impact of the lyrics. The documentary maker Soo Kim was filming Lisa as the news broke.
27: She was kind of silenced
0: officially in terms of making this statement. But I think maybe I asked her one question in the beginning and then she just talked for like an hour and everything came out and it was all stream of consciousness. These are my thoughts. These are my feelings. Maybe I did wrong, but also I'm stuck. And what you see with Lisa in that moment is so genuine. It's impossible not to feel compassion for her in that moment.
23: Kim's documentary follows Lisa for a year as she takes a break from K-pop and tries to break in to the Western music market.
1: Do I look like a rock star?
2: Yeah.
3: Yeah.
23: There's a moment, possibly the most devastating line in the film, where Lisa says, "I don't think my fans would be happy if I was to get married." And you just think to yourself, that's not a natural way to live your life.
0: But that is the way of life. All the K-pop idols are held to this insane standard. And I think spending the year away from the K-pop system, spending the year away from Korea in the US, I think it really opened her imagination of what her life could look like. You know, in the Western world, entertainers, artists, performers, they're not held to like a vow of chastity. And I saw a person unsure of herself in the beginning of the year and slowly starting to unfold her wings, much more comfortable dictating who she is and what she wants out of this life.
4: Whenever I close my eyes, it's taking me back in time. Been drowning in dreams lately.
23: And the final scenes of the film are in Korea and Lisa is preparing to return to Blackpink. And you just get this feeling of, oh, do I really want to go back to this? And I can imagine that was a really conflicting moment for her.
0: It's bittersweet. I don't think people should take it as like, oh, she hates Blackpink. She really was reflecting on this year of freedom. And she was worried that going back into the system that she came from, that she wouldn't be able to retain that fullness of herself that she had built over the course of the year. And I think that's a very astute fear to have. Focus on my mind, taking my time.
5: The music of Blackpink there. Just a reminder, we're covering those protests in Delhi. 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That's it from us.
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27: Coming up on The Fifth Floor with me, Farinaik Amidi. Months after the earthquakes that caused widespread damage and loss of life in Venezuela, I'm talking to two journalists who've reported the story from the first days.
28: Crying people, families, neighbors, just trying to find their relatives and their loved ones.
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30: BBC News with Andrew Peach. Police in India have detained the founder of the Cockroach Junta Party and two other leaders of the youth movement as they arrive by plane in Delhi to attend a planned rally. Thousands of extra police and paramilitaries have been deployed to try to ensure the demonstrators are unable to gather in any part of the capital. President Zelensky says deadly glide bomb attacks on residential buildings in Zaporizhia are Russia's way of saying thank you for America's decision to lift sanctions on its diesel exports. 15 people were killed. Earlier, he described President Trump's decision to remove some sanctions as weak. After 2 days of violent anti-migrant protests, tensions remain high in the South African city of Durban. More clashes have been reported between protesters and migrants in the city centre. The number of people killed in a drone strike on a camp for displaced people in southeastern Sudan has risen to 41. UN officials say most of those were women and girls. Hundreds of thousands of people in Florida and Alabama have been left without power after a hurricane made landfall on the US Gulf Coast. Thousands of people have been ordered to evacuate. Another journalist has been shot dead in Mexico, the ninth to be killed there this year. Hammurabi Huesca Manzano was the owner of a news website that focused on local politics. President Trump has attacked Norway for the failure of the Nobel Committee to give him their Peace Prize. Mr. Trump said the award would be forever discredited and the reputation of Norway, which hosts the committee, stained. The Philadelphia Police Department says an Anthropic artificial intelligence model submitted a fabricated tip-off about an unsolved murder through one of its websites. It said the AI model presented itself as someone who might have knowledge of the case. Anthropic acknowledged on Friday its artificial intelligence agents had acted in ways the company didn't intend. BBC News.

0: Welcome to The Fifth Floor with me, Farenak Amidi. The BBC World Service broadcasts in 45 languages around the world. Our job here at The Fifth Floor is to bring you the best of those stories in English and to also get you closer to the extraordinary work our journalists do. Two earthquakes, measuring 7.2 and 7.5 in magnitude, struck northern Venezuela on 24th of June this year at around 6 p.m. local time. These were huge earthquakes, coming seconds apart, which resulted in widespread building collapse in Caracas and the seaside city of La Guaira and the areas around. Official estimates put the death toll over 6,500, but it is believed that the figure is much higher. In the days that followed, BBC Mundo journalists Valentina Oropeza and Norberto Paredes covered the efforts of ordinary Venezuelans, largely unaided by the authorities, to rescue family, friends, neighbors, and strangers alike. And since then, they have reported on how communities have supported each other to try to rebuild day-to-day life. There are details in this conversation that some might find distressing. When the earthquake happened back in June, where were you? What were you doing?
1: So I was in bed in London. I was about to fall asleep right before switching off my phone. I got a notification from the BBC News app that said that two back-to-back earthquakes had hit Venezuela. And you know, for many Venezuelans, an earthquake is quite common. So I went to bed, but then I kept thinking, if it was just an earthquake, the BBC wouldn't send a push notification. And that's when I grabbed my phone, I started reading what was happening. And the more I read, the more I realized that the level of destruction was unusual. And then I started trying to call my family to see if they were okay, but the communications were down.
0: Oh, that is terrible.
1: I contacted my team in Miami, and then we were talking, and they told me, I think you need to go to Venezuela. That night, I didn't sleep. I grabbed a suitcase and traveled to Venezuela as soon as I could.
0: And you mentioned Miami. Valentina, you are in Miami right now. Where were you when the earthquake happened?
2: I live in Miami, so I was in the same time of Caracas. And what happened was that about a minute after the earthquakes, my sister sent me a WhatsApp voice message saying it is just shook horrible. It's still shaking. I could hear her breathing hard, she was running, right? And then she said, I thought I was going to die. At that moment, I realized that something huge happened, but I haven't seen anything anywhere, right? So afterwards, what happened was that the power and the internet connections were off, and I was not able to communicate for almost 2 hours. And it was a nightmare. I have to say that having someone that you love in a situation like that is something that I don't desire to anyone. And as Norberto said, I didn't sleep. I think non-Venezuelans slept that night because we were all looking for our relatives and trying to get to know what happened with the people.
0: What about the situation in the areas of Venezuela that were devastated by the earthquake? Valentina, do you know how are things going on right now?
2: Well, many areas still feel very abandoned. I've been doing some reporting on this, and some people still go to the collapsed buildings with their own picks and shovels, and they're trying to dig into the rubble in order to see if they can find their relatives, even though it's almost been 4 months since the earthquakes, right? The official death toll has not been updated for more than a month. And according to my reporting, I haven't found anyone who got answers from the state or from authorities helping them to find their relatives.
0: Mm-hmm. Norberto, what about you? Any updates?
1: Yeah, well, the situation remains very difficult, especially in La Guaira, as Valentina said. Many people feel still abandoned, and there are thousands of people living in shelters in what used to be squares or stadiums. They live there and they need support from the government. And you have organizations, international organizations, trying to help them, giving them food, You also have a community in Venezuela helping each other, gathering water and food and bringing them to the people in need.
0: Mm. Valentina, when we think about disasters, we expect government agencies, organizations, international aid to step in and help people. Is that the case we are also seeing in Venezuela?
2: Not at all. The first thing that we need to remember is that Venezuela is a country that has been already facing a humanitarian emergency for 10 years now. So this means that public services were already very weak when the earthquake happened, right? People were already facing hunger, lack of medicines. And what these situations showed was that the rescue services were dismantled. So at the beginning, we were seeing people requesting for heavy machinery to move the rubble. But we are still seeing the same. I've been interviewing people this week saying that they still want to find the body of their relatives and they still need the heavy machinery and it never showed up. I have interviewed experts on disasters and one of them, her name is Susana Rafali. She said she has never seen a tragedy of this scale where people would remove the rubble with their bare hands. People did it by their own, because the state didn't intervene and didn't respond in the way I think nobody in Venezuela was expecting a good response, but no so little like the one that we had.
0: Norberto, you touched upon it very briefly, but tell me more about what you witnessed about the rescue efforts when you went there after the earthquake.
1: Yes, so I arrived to Venezuela on Friday morning. Mm-hmm. The earthquakes happened on Wednesday night. And I saw few rescue teams on the ground. I remember I saw crying people, families, neighbors, just trying to remove the rubble to find their relatives and their loved ones. And as Valentina said, with bare hands, they were using whatever they could to find them. There were very few rescue teams. You need to take into account that there were dozens of buildings that collapsed, hundreds that were damaged. But also, people feel in Venezuela that the government's response was very slow. And at the beginning, when a natural disaster like this happens, the first few hours are critical to save life. And many people feel that many lives could have been saved if the government had intervened and allowed the international teams also to get into Venezuela earlier than they did.
0: Valentina, what about the system for identifying the dead and verifying the identities of the dead? How is that going?
2: You are talking about a system of identifying? I would say that none of that has existed. According to my reporting, everyone that has either survived the earthquake in La Guaira or that has someone in there, what they tell you is that I recognize my relative because of the clothes, because of the place they found the body, because they recognize the couch or something in the house that belonged to that person. So I would say that it has been very weak. The body that were recovered, it was either because of the people removed the rubble and found the body by themselves, or because they were in the very first beginning, the first days after the earthquake, and they were still recognizable. And that is one of the main challenges that people are facing now with those that have disappeared. How do you recognize whatever thing that you can find under the rubbles, right?
1: Yes, I would say that identifying the dead was one of the most difficult and distressing parts of the response. Mm-hmm. La Guaira has just one morgue that is next to the main hospital. So the government had to set up makeshift morgues in the open air. I visited one of them, the biggest one, and what I saw was terrible because there were hundreds of bodies just on the ground. In the sun, temperatures can go up to 35 degrees. So imagine all these bodies laying on the ground, quickly decomposing. And so the task of identifying these people was very hard. So I went to this morgue and some family members and relatives, they were trying to identify their people and they couldn't because these bodies were decomposed and they were being asked to watch pictures of the bodies, but they were unrecognizable. It was terrible. It was quite distressing. They were traumatized. And, you know, there are so many victims that even now they haven't been found, you know, they couldn't be identified.
0: Valentina, what about the reconstruction? Is it happening? And if it's happening, in what stage is it right now?
2: Well, the reconstruction that we're seeing is done by the people. They are trying to rebuild their own houses, their own apartments. But the thing is that the help is very slow. One of the things that Susana Rafali, this expert on disaster, were saying is that it is not clear who is coordinating the aid, who is coordinating the operations on the ground, and also what is going to happen with the people that lost everything. And when I mean everything, I mean their families, their houses, and also their jobs, all at the same time. You need to create a system to make that people to get to recover somehow, right? To get a job, to get some food, to also get a salary or money somehow. So one of the things that Rafali were saying that is that an emergency becomes a disaster when the response is inadequate. So what she says is like, okay, this was a huge tragedy. Of course it was. But the thing is that if there's no coordination among the national and international organizations that can help people to move forward, it's going to be more difficult, right? Something that shocked me from my reporting is seeing the people in charge of providing the help and the medical assistance, for example, completely collapsed. I interviewed a pediatrician who told me, I don't want to be a pediatrician anymore because I have seen so many children that I couldn't save or I couldn't help because I didn't have the resources at the hospital that I needed. He was completely broken from this. So you don't only have the trauma of the regular population, but you also have a very shocking situation among those who helped at the moment. I mean, rescue teams, doctors, hospital nurses. So the recovery is not only the buildings, but also the mental health and the internal resources of people to recover from a situation like this.
0: And Valentina, tell me about the communities that were hit the hardest.
2: Yeah. One of the things that experts were very surprised about was the fact that the most vulnerable and the poorest people of La Guaira were not the affected in these earthquakes. Why? Because their houses were in the mountain and the soil of the mountain is made of rock, so they could cope with the movement of the earth. But the formal city where people used to live in buildings, all that collapsed. So now you have a different population in need, which were people that used to have a house, that used to have a job, that used to have a family and a net or a community that could help them to recover from an accident, for example. And now these people are helpless. So you have, in the response, you have to think about a new kind of populations that didn't exist in Venezuela before the earthquakes.
0: Do Venezuelans have faith in the government to rebuild?
1: Well, I think trust in the government is already quite low in Venezuela, especially after this disaster. It has deepened that skepticism for many people. You know, there were those who hope that some reconstruction will bring some level of stability or investment into the region. But I think the initial response to the disaster showed to many Venezuelans that this is a government that has not been elected. And there are also concerns about how resources will be managed and whether aid or reconstruction projects will reach those who really need them. And at the same time, it's important to say that people often now rely on communities rather than the government. That has been the case for a long time in Venezuela. So I don't think now there is some expectations that the government will lead the reconstruction. I think now people in Venezuela are focusing obviously on rebuilding the country, but more and more people are demanding elections because they feel that this government cannot lead a proper reconstruction project for that region.
0: Mm. Valentina, is that your take as well when you speak to Venezuelans? Is that how they feel about each other and towards the government?
2: I would say that Venezuelans are exhausted of trying to figure out their daily lives. What do I mean by this? It is very common to hear that I have electricity at home, but I don't have running water and internet connection. So I have to go to a relative's place or somewhere to get the three things at the same time, right? So people lose a lot of time doing this, right? And beyond that, I would say that people are still in pain because of the loss. It is a national grief, right? And we haven't overcome that. But I wouldn't say that the people have good expectation about the government. So I would say that people are trying to cope with their daily challenges, but at the same time, they know they're not relying on authorities or on a foreign aid.
1: There is also the fact that, you know, Venezuela is a country that has been experiencing this economic collapse, you know,
0: exactly.
1: And so Venezuela doesn't have the resources to lead a reconstruction project. It just doesn't have the resources. The GDP of Venezuela has dropped more than 80%. People are struggling to make ends meet. The hospitals in Venezuela don't have the equipment. The government doesn't have the money to lead a reconstruction project.
0: We talk about the long-term economic and political crisis in the country and problems. And you mentioned that there is no money. But for people outside looking at Venezuela, they think they do have money. They have oil. Is there some sort of hope that maybe this oil money will be put to use to help people?
1: Well, you know, there is something very interesting is that after Maduro's capture in January, I went to Venezuela as well. And I spoke to people who had so much hope that this would bring investment because President Donald Trump was talking about big investment, big oil, big companies coming back to Venezuela and investing a lot of money and developing the industry that was in tatters. So people had hope, but it's been more than 9 months now since that moment, and there have been promises. I think the oil production in Venezuela is more than 1 million barrels per day now, but that money isn't really reaching the people. And so there is more money entering Venezuela, but it's not necessarily reaching the Venezuelan people.
0: Norberto and Valentina, thank you very much. Valentina Oropeza and Norberto Paredes from BBC Mundo. Situated at 5,290 meters above sea level in the barren, moon-like landscape of northern India's Ladakh region, Hanle rates 1 on the Bortle Dark Sky Scale, with 270 clear nights a year. Over the last few years, travelers have been drawn to Hanle not just for the jet black skies, but also for the chance to experience astronomy, guided by locals who are now making the cosmos their livelihood. Amruta Durbe of BBC Marathi joined the fifth floor to tell us more.
3: Imagine you are at a place which during the day it has clear blue skies, but as the sun goes down, it gets dark and you just look up to the sky and there is no single spot that is empty. Each corner has something twinkling, shining, and the whole sky looks that way. That's Hanle.
0: Tell us why the sky in Hanle is so special.
3: So basically, Hanle is part of a region called Ladakh, and this place, the elevation is more than 14,700 feet. So that makes it very unique place, because when you are at such elevation, one impact on your body is you find it very difficult to breathe. But on the other way, it means there is less moisture in air. So there are less aerosols, less dust particles. So basically things that obstruct your view, those are not there in Hanle. Second thing is, Ladakh is situated in such a way that at one side, there is Himalayan range. On the other side, there is Karakoram mountain range, two huge mountain ranges. So Himalayan range blocks the monsoon that travels from south of India to north of India. Same way, the Karakoram range blocks the westerly winds. That monsoon, that rain also does not reach in much quantities in Ladakh. So basically, it rains very less in Ladakh. So that is also very beneficial because there are no clouds. And since it's remote, there is very less light pollution. So all these conditions make it perfect for sky observations.
0: Amruta, you went there to meet these women who are known as astro ambassadors. Tell me about them. Who are they? What do they do?
3: So these are young women. We met four of them and we met few others also, but four of them whom we featured, they all are graduates. They are in their late 20s. And basically, these are the girls who have grown up in and around Hanle. And they are the ones who were chosen for this specific course. There was a batch of 24, all young men and women from these areas. And they were trained by Indian Institute of Astrophysics. Mm-hmm. They were trained in sky observation, night photography, and basics of astronomy, how to operate a telescope. And not just that, they were given a telescope. So now these women, they have telescopes, they have the knowledge, so they can host sky gazing sessions or watch parties right from their backyard.
0: And you went there for some sky gazing yourself. What did you see? Tell me about your experience.
3: Yes, we were there for 4 nights and wow, it was amazing experience. First of all, being a city girl, I'm born and brought up in Mumbai. So there are very, very few stars that we get to see from Mumbai. There are obviously a lot of lights. And this place is where it's almost pitch dark. Once they turn off their lights at 11 o'clock every night, it's pitch dark. And when you look up the sky, it's amazing. This is something you've never seen before, experienced before. Imagine you are stepping out of the house or the homestay and you can visibly tell that, okay, this patch is the Milky Way because it's clearly visible with your naked eyes.
0: And tell me about these night sky tour guides.
3: These are young modern girls who have grown up in these villages. The four ones we met, they were kind of shy, but once we got to know them, they were really cool. They took us around, they welcomed us, they offered us tea. In Ladakhi culture, you offer your guests with tea and whatever milk products your home has because that's what hospitality means to them. And they are really young and ambitious girls. So now they were telling me that, okay, now we have approached the observatory saying that we need more modern telescopes, teach us more or update us more about these, because now people also come prepared or people also have many doubts. So they are also now keen to grow more of in this field. And I just asked them that, you know, since you've grown up in these villages, did you find the sky so amusing from the beginning? And they were like, no, earlier we used to look up, but we never noticed so many things. But now they actually follow the night sky. They know which planet is going to rise at what time or what kind of phenomena is happening. They know how to film moon craters. If you go and ask them what kind of settings should I have on my phone to click a good picture, they will tell you the settings. And they intend to continue this.
0: Amruta, I assume these women, young women, must have done very traditional chores and work in this village. How has this new job that they have affected their lives?
3: I asked them about that. What would they have done if not this job? And they said they would have tried for a government job or they would have done the homestay chores. And now also during the day, they manage their homestays, they take care of their guests. But now with the sky gazing

0: is actually a dark sky reserve. Is there worry and fear that maybe there's going to be some more like light pollution and will make this stargazing experience more difficult?
1: Yeah, actually, I asked this to the observatory personnel also. And what they told us that it is a risk that more people come in, there will be more pollution of every sort. But these astro ambassadors, they are not just the ones who help you with a sky gazing. They are also the ones who educate the tourists about what to do and what not to do when you are in Hanle. So they are the ones who tell you that, okay, if you are to travel somewhere from your home state to somewhere, go before 9 o'clock. Or if you are traveling after that, do not use the headlights upper beam. Use the lower beam.
0: And as a person who's been there and visited there and stayed there, do you recommend it as a holiday spot?
1: Definitely. You should go. It's a bit tough terrain, I must tell that, because it's high altitude. Usually we just take it for granted that I can breathe normally. But when you land in Ladakh, you realize that, oh, oxygen is really important. But you should definitely go there.
0: Thank you very much, Amruta.
1: Thank you so much.
0: Amruta Durbe of BBC Marathi. That's all from me, Farnak Amidi, and the rest of the Fifth Floor team. Thanks for listening.

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1: This is the BBC World Service. I'm Johnny Diamond, and this is World Questions with questions, answers and discussion this month on Pakistan. The country stands tall right now on the world stage, the leader of its military praised by Donald Trump, its efforts as mediator in the Iran conflict acknowledged around the world. But that conflict is driving more and more of Pakistan into poverty. Poverty that's already widespread, hard times for too many as the state reels from external shocks and domestic turmoil. Quite who runs Pakistan these days, the politicians, the state itself, the military, is hard to discern. One former prime minister languishes in prison, the media are muzzled, elections are suspect, and allegations fly that the courts have been politically weaponized. We have a fabulous panel of politicians and analysts to take questions and comment from people across the country. Join me for World Questions Pakistan right after the BBC World Service News.
2: BBC News with Govinda Gill. Police in the Indian capital Delhi have been detained. Hundreds of supporters of the Cockroach Junta Party in lockdown areas of the city to stop the youth-led movement holding demonstrations. The protesters are demanding the resignation of India's election chief over revised voter lists they say favour the governing BJP. Our correspondent Arunade Mukherjee reports from Delhi.
3: I've been witnessing police officials screening vehicles that are trying to snake through those barricades. Most of them are being stopped, asked about where they're going. They are stopping vehicles, especially those where there are young people sitting inside. They're taking down their details. In fact, at one such barricade, three people were actually detained in front of me. They were taken into a bus and then taken to an undisclosed location.
2: Among those detained was the movement's founder, Abhijit Dibke, as he arrived on a plane from Mumbai. President Zelensky says deadly glide bomb attacks on residential buildings in Zaporizhia are Russia's way of saying thank you for America's decision to lift sanctions on its diesel exports.

0: 15 people, including 3 children, died in overnight Russian attacks. Toby Luckhurst reports from Kyiv.
1: Ukraine's national police said Russia hit residential areas of the city with 5 guided aerial bombs early in the morning. Images from the scene show leveled blocks of flats and rescue workers pulling wounded residents from the rubble. Ivan Fedorov, the governor of Zaporizhia Oblast, said 3 children were among the dead. Search and rescue operations are still ongoing. This attack follows strikes in the last few days on the cities of Kramatorsk and Priluky that killed dozens of people. Ukraine's foreign minister said that this week alone, around 100 civilians have died in Russian strikes.
0: Earlier, President Zelensky described as weak Donald Trump's decision to lift some sanctions so that Russia could supply America and global markets with diesel. The cost of diesel has surged since the US went to war on Iran in February. Tensions remain high in South Africa's coastal city of Durban after 2 days of violent protests against illegal immigration. Clashes have been reported between protesters and migrants in the city centre, with some demonstrators accusing them of possessing firearms. The authorities in KwaZulu-Natal have requested military support to help restore order and prevent further violence. The UN Secretary-General Antonio Guterres says he's concerned by reports of Eritrean troops in Ethiopia's northern Tigray region. Mr. Guterres urged all sides to avoid actions that could further raise tensions and called on regional states with influence over the parties to support efforts to de-escalate the situation. His comments come a day after Ethiopia wrote to the UN Security Council accusing Eritrea of violating its sovereignty. World News from the BBC. Hundreds of thousands of people in Florida and Alabama have been left without power after Hurricane Isaias made landfall on the U.S. Gulf Coast. It brought winds of 150 kilometers per hour and torrential downpours. Both states have imposed mandatory evacuations on thousands of people due to the storm. Isaias is now heading north and has been downgraded to a tropical cyclone. Another journalist has been shot dead in Mexico, the 9th to be killed there this year. A human rights agency says an armed group in the southern Oaxaca state opened fire on a group of 3 people, including Hammurabi, Huesca, Mansona. It's unclear if he was the intended target. The death toll from a drone strike on a camp for displaced people in southeastern Sudan has risen to 41. UN officials say most of those killed were women and girls. The governor of Blue Nile State says the drone was launched from inside Ethiopia. Sudan has accused Addis Ababa of harbouring RSF paramilitary fighters. Ethiopia denies the allegations. President Trump has attacked Norway for the failure of the Nobel Committee to give him the Nobel Peace Prize. It's something he has long coveted and has spent much of his second term detailing the peace deals he believes he struck. After his credentials were again overlooked, Mr. Trump said the reputation of Norway, which hosts the committee, was damaged.
2: This is an indelible stain on the country of Norway and those people that made such a disgraceful and embarrassing decision. The Nobel Peace Prize has been forever discredited by a handful of radical ideologues who are anti-democracy and really enemies of civilization.
0: That's the latest world news from the BBC.
3: This is the BBC World Service. I'm Johnny Diamond, and welcome to World Questions, the programme that puts people and their questions right at the heart of the debate. This month, we examine Pakistan, a tumultuous jewel of South Asia, 260 million strong, mired in political intrigue, hard-pressed by poverty and buffeted by events in the world beyond. With ratcheting oil and gas and fertiliser prices, inflation and war all pressing in on an already fragile state, and a people, more and more of whom, have to make daily hard choices about eating, working and having a roof over their heads. Where strong leadership might make a difference, critics say that Pakistan's people instead see weak politicians, an overmighty military, corruption and the withering of basic freedoms. The former Prime Minister Imran Khan languishes in prison, his supporters on the edge of mass protest, his political opponents in control of the state and the security forces. Joining me here to debate the issues that most concern our audience is our panel. Rana Ihsan Afzal Khan is Commerce and Industries Coordinator to the Prime Minister Shehbaz Sharif. Thanks for joining us, Rana.
4: Thank you so much. Pleasure to be on your show.
3: Thank you. Zulfi Bukhari is a UK-based Pakistani politician and businessman. He's a member of the opposition PTI party, which was led by the former Prime Minister Imran Khan, and he served as special assistant to former Prime Minister Khan. Hello, Zulfi.
5: Hi there, everyone.
3: And finally, Absa Kamal is a journalist in Islamabad with extensive experience in politics and current affairs. Thank you to Absa for joining us.
6: Thank you so much, Johnny. It's great to be on your show.
3: It's wonderful to have you all. Thank you. Let's go straight to our first questioner. It is Ahmad, who comes to us from Peshawar. Ahmad, hello.
7: Hello. Thank you so much for the opportunity to ask a question. I would like to start with what I think is the major issue facing Pakistan today surrounding the imprisonment of Imran Khan. How can current Pakistani government address this concern to rebuild the public's trust and confidence? And how can they restore the political stability?
3: Ahmed, thank you very much for your question. A little bit of background. Imran Khan left office in 2022, still a very popular figure in Pakistan. He was imprisoned in 2023 and in 2025 was given a 14-year sentence on a charge of land corruption. He has faced charges, more than 100 of them, but all except that land corruption charge have either been suspended or appealed or overturned. He is still in prison. A march by supporters of his on the capital started on Sunday and was due to arrive in Islamabad on Thursday, though the capital is very, very heavily locked down. May I start then with Zulfi Bukhari, a former special assistant to Imran Khan, the question about addressing citizens' expectations, rebuilding trust whilst Imran Khan is still in prison?
5: Yeah, I mean, it's a great question. I don't see the two go hand in hand. Pakistanis within Pakistan in particular, which was evident in the 2024 election mandate, where PTI clearly won the election and, you know, reported all across from all observers and electioners, was one of the worst rigs, if not the worst rigged election in Pakistan. So there's from their vote being stolen to where we are today, I don't think there's any confidence. There's a massive mistrust. I think, you know, the youth in particular, Pakistan's about 65% under the age of 35. I don't believe many of them, you know, believe in the current regime and the setup and the hybrid, whatever you want to call it. You know, the main underlining factor for that is because they see someone like Imran Khan, who vote for him or not, or like him or not, kind of stands as a symbol of truth, justice, individual, someone who everyone kind of looks up to. Maybe not agree with him 100% politically, but people kind of see if this could happen to him, then we have no chance in the country.
3: Thank you very much. Absa Kamal, freelance journalist, TV presenter. The question about connecting citizens' aspirations and belief in the state with the imprisonment of the former prime minister.
8: Yes, I mean, in Pakistan, things run in full circle. And that's what we have seen in the past also. Whenever one party is in the government, their opposition leader is either in jail or is in exile. But intensity increases every time. What Imran Khan is going through right now is definitely something way more than what his opponents have gone through in the past. So yes, the intensity is increasing. This is troubling time for the PTI, which is definitely one of the most diverse and popular political party in the country. But I think the way forward, as I think Bilal has asked, the answer should be reconciliation among the political parties.
3: Absa, as we record this, a march is making its way of Imran Khan and PTI supporters towards a capital that has been sort of pretty much sealed off with shipping containers. I mean, how concerned is the government, are the authorities by the march, and how much of a challenge is it to the government?
8: It is a challenge for the government because The CM of Khyber Pakhtunkhwa, where PTI, Imran Khan's party, rules, is bringing those protesters who are mainly young men. The government and the interior minister have openly announced that nobody will be allowed in the capital. So internet is shut down. It was very difficult to connect with you, Johnny, for this program today. And there are internet disruptions and shipping containers all over. The roads are not blocked at this point.
3: Thank you very much. Rana Ihsan Afzan Khan, coordinator to the Prime Minister for Commerce and Industry. Imran Khan's imprisonment does not go away as an issue.
4: Well, Johnny, the thing is, the judiciary does not work on expectations. And Imran Khan was convicted by the lower courts for corruption. So he's not a political prisoner. He was convicted by the judiciary and he has been sentenced. And there are other cases against him as well regarding 9th May and state gifts. So when you say that the people's expectation, this is a domain of the judiciary, not the domain of the government. So I want to again state that the judiciary of Pakistan is independent. They have found him guilty. And then he has a right of appeal in the higher courts when that session starts. Whatever comes out, we will go about it. We are not directly linked to his convictions. It's the judiciary which has convicted him. Yeah.
3: So many of the charges that were also brought against the former prime minister have been either dismissed, overturned, or suspended. To you is just what? That's just the course of justice.
4: Yes, of course. I mean, the judiciary has, in some of the cases where the evidence was not good enough, he was proved innocent and he was let go. Where it was a straightforward case where misappropriation was done, corruption was done, he has been convicted. He is serving a sentence on corruption. And that is by the judiciary, not by the government.
3: Zulfikar, I can see you want to come in briefly, if you would, a former special advisor to Imran Khan.
5: You know, the lower courts, when he means lower courts, he means a kangaroo court set up in the same prison that Imran Khan is residing in. He wasn't taken to a lower court outside of the prison. They had to set up a special court so no one sees his name, no one sees his face, no one can hear what's going on inside. Half the hearings had to go on in a disturbed WhatsApp link, even though, you know, he was saying, just hear me live, and a Zoom link where he couldn't produce any of his evidence. The defense wasn't allowed to produce anything. And just for the correction, it wasn't 100 cases that he fought off. It was 200 cases that Imran Khan fought.
3: Thank you for the correction. Rana, briefly, because I do want to speak to our questioner about this. You wanted to respond.
4: So when the courts acquit him, that's fine. But when the courts find him guilty, they are kangaroo court. It doesn't work like that.
3: Okay. Ahmad, you asked the question about citizens' expectations and political instability.
7: If we take a look at today's condition, a lot of citizens are heading to the Islamabad to put a pressure on the current establishment and to and call for the release of Imran Khan. So when government does not fulfill the expectations of the citizens, it can bring a distance between the government and people. And that's why we're witnessing a lot of skillful youth and professionals are leaving the country, and investors are no longer entrusted to bring their capital to this country because they need a long-term predictability.
3: Ahmad, thank you very much for calling us. Let's go to our next questioner. It is Hafsa in Jamshoro in the Sindh province.
9: Since the start of the conflict of Iran and Pakistan, petrol prices have been increasing day by day. So it's affecting everything like education, food, and within our daily lives. My question is, how can the government control the pressure of these rising fuel prices and provide real relief to the Iranian citizens? Thank you.
3: Thank you very much, Hafsa. The question, how can the government control the pressure caused by rising fuel prices and provide relief to ordinary citizens? Pakistan, like many Asian nations, has been very hard pressed by the rise in the price of oil and gas, and it should be said, fertilizer as well, as a result of the US-Israeli attack on Iran. Petrol is up over 50% since the beginning of the war. The same is the case for diesel. Liquid petroleum gas is up 42%. And of course, if you're not paying directly for those things, they have knock-on effects all the way through the economy. The government has reintroduced a subsidy for small vehicles, And it, of course, it comes in a country where just under a third of the country lives in poverty. That's less than a dollar a day. The question, how can the government control the pressure caused by rising fuel prices? Absa Kamal, journalist and TV presenter. Before you start, perhaps, can you tell me, have you noticed the impact of the rising fuel prices in everyday prices?
8: Absolutely. Everybody is asking this one question, that there is a petroleum prices crisis because of the war situation. But what about the levy the government has been increasing? And, you know, there's voices from within the government. The petroleum minister has written a letter to the finance minister about the levy, that it is making them even more unpopular among the masses. There was protest staged by Jamaat-e-Islami, a political religious party. I think there is a lot of mishandling. The way they are putting more taxes on the salaried class, they're taking out through the petroleum levy. So it is absolutely and clearly government's mishandling, and every single person living in this country, especially we have a huge population living under the poverty line, they are directly affected by this. It is definitely affecting the young people, especially because they are already, they do not have jobs. So I think it is such a tragedy that we have such a bright young population who are not getting any job opportunities in the country, then this petroleum crisis, and then a government that is not even addressing the issue properly. These subsidies do not bring in any change.
3: Zulfikar Bukhari, former special assistant to the opposition leader, former Prime Minister Imran Khan. The question is about how the government should control the pressure caused by rising fuel prices. Do you have a sort of direct answer to that?
5: A lot of the world has suffered due to the recent conflict, there's no doubt. But, you know, to put it all onto the conflict, as Ms. Absa rightly said, is unfair. This particular regime has been struggling with the economy from the minute that they, you know, there was foot on ground. The last 4 years have been disastrous for Pakistan, let it be for the petrol prices, the levies that Absa mentioned, inflation in general. You know, CPI, when inflation was at like 38%, this year has been at 10.26%. They have actually messed up pretty much every single thing that Pakistan was going towards, let it be industrialization. If you go to any sector of the economy, the industrialists, the agriculturalists, the property market, everybody is unhappy. And the caller before, they rightly said, there's a massive brain drain. You can go around anywhere in the world, right, Johnny? You can be in London, or you can be in GCC, or you can be in the US. You'll meet Pakistanis that will say that we will leave Pakistan for a less paid job just to be out due to the suffocation that they're facing over there.
3: Rana, you are coordinating commerce and industry with the Prime Minister. The pressure presumably is on you to provide some kind of assistance to the general population for these very high fuel prices. But at the same time, you know, you have fairly high debts, and you have the pressure of the international community on you as well not to put those subsidies in place. Is there any help that you can offer Pakistanis?
4: Well, Johnny, just to give a little bit of a background, when Imran Khan left, he was constitutionally removed from the premiership. They left with the current account a dollar deficit of $18 billion, and they walked out of the IMF reform program. So we dived into a default situation. But now, today, our credit ratings have improved. As Zulfi already mentioned, that we were at 38% inflation. We brought it down to almost 3-4%. That was a remarkable cut down on inflation. But obviously, now we're facing a cost push inflation because of the oil prices, and it has risen to 10%. But we have a stable market-based exchange rate. We're in an IMF program. The world, the multilaterals, they're happy with the reforms that are happening. We privatized the Pakistan International Airline. The reserves are building up. Our debt to GDP has reduced. So, Johnny, today we're an oil-importing country. And Absa talked about levies. The levies which we are imposing are around 27%. In oil importing countries, if you do an analysis, they tax oil products from 30 to 50%. So we're not taxing petroleum products at a higher rate. We devised a policy of subsidy to the people who really need it, the two-wheelers and the small cars. And up till now, it has been a massive success. 9 million people have registered and are availing that subsidy, and that means 9 million vehicles. And you can multiply it with the family number. So that's almost maybe, 30, 40 million people are a part of this subsidy. And by this, we're reducing the price by 100 rupees. And the whole world is suffering. And, we are managing it. We don't have any shortages. And then one more point, they say there is a brain drain in Pakistan. There is no evidence of that. If you look at the people who are migrating out of Pakistan, Pakistanis, they range from 600,000 to 1 million, and that has been the average since the last 1.5 decades. So it's not increased.
3: Okay, let's go back to Hafsa.
9: Thank you for the answers. I agree that the GDP has increased as compared to the previous year.
3: Sorry, Hafsa, how does the rise in fuel prices affect you?
9: And teachers, so as I observed, that it affect more education. It is expected that the Friday classes may be suspended due to this issue because students could not afford to get the campus. So this is the main issue that affect the education of the students' life.
3: Hafsa, thank you so much for your question. Thank you so much for reflecting what's going on the ground in Pakistan. We're going to move on to our next questioner. It is Mohammed in Sangha in the Sindh province. Hello, Mohammed.
10: Is Pakistan military truly accountable to the law, or does it stand above it?
3: Question there. Is Pakistan's military truly accountable to the law, or does it stand above it? Pakistan is said to have what's called a hybrid system of government with elected governments, but a pretty significant input from the military on some key decisions. The chief of the defense forces, Asim Munir, was given lifetime immunity from arrest and prosecution by parliament last year. Rana, you're a coordinator to the prime minister. Do you accept the image, the phrasing about a hybrid system in Pakistan?
4: If you're going to define hybrid, that it is teamwork, maybe yes, but Pakistan is running by its constitution and the role of the military is defined in it. And yes, the military is running by the rules within the constitution framework. And we have serious issues regarding security. We are under attack by proxies from Afghanistan. India is influencing the war on terror in Pakistan. Terrorists are coming from Afghanistan. All evidence lead to that. BLA in Balochistan is being sponsored by Indian government, and we have evidence and we've shared that evidence internationally. So yes, we have security concerns in Khyber Pakhtunkhwa. We have a military deployed in Balochistan, and they are fighting at the forefront. And, we have issues at the Indian border as well. So these are security concerns which are ongoing, and military has a role in those security issues and things related to that.
3: Thank you very much indeed. Absa Kamal, a journalist and TV presenter. The question is, is Pakistan's military truly accountable to the law, or does it stand above it?
8: Pakistan has a very strong military establishment. And when there is when you're so strong, then the immunity, you have the kind of immunity. But also, now when we are talking about it, it is an established fact that the country needs a strong military. After a conflict last year with India, a common people now even understand the fact that a strong military is needed to survive geographically where we are positioned right next to Afghanistan, then the kind of extremism and terrorism that we are facing right now in Khyber Pakhtunkhwa and the separatism in Balochistan, and now the separatist and the terrorist are collaborating. So it is absolutely, there are serious security problems that a strong military is needed for.
3: It is said by some that the military has an overlarge role. Zulfikar, former special assistant to Imran Khan. The question about, is the military truly accountable to the law, or does it stand above it?
5: The short answer is no, it's not accountable to the law. And it sits above it, and most of the time it actually makes it. So, there's no need to beat around the bush. I just want to put something very quickly in perspective of both the panelists. I agree with some points that they've said. For example, that, when you look at Pakistan, when you look at its military establishment, you can't look at it with the lens of the West. We have a complete different geographical situation with Afghanistan, India, Iran, and China, and then obviously many insurgencies backed by India itself. So we sit very differently compared to other countries, and hence why our military requires a different role than perhaps other militaries of the West or any other country may have. But the difference is that where do you draw the line? What's happened in the past, it's never been like this. It's completely factually wrong if you give any example of history of what is taking place today. Like Ms. Apsa rightly said, their own defense minister said this is a hybrid system because there's no justification for why they are there otherwise. What the military has often done in the past, let it be with the late Benazir Bhutto, let it be with the current Prime Minister Shahbaz Sharif's brother Nawaz Sharif, they were always winning the election. Every time Benazir Bhutto has won the election, she's genuinely won the election. And I will say every time that Nawaz Sharif has won the election, in particular when he's become prime minister only, he has actually won the election. The difference comes in that when they're about to win that next election, it becomes intel for the intelligence agencies, for the military establishment. So they will come to whoever the prime minister in waiting is and say, look, you're going to win the next election. We're with you. We're going to support you. And at that point, you guys shake hands and you're on the same page, or you're not. And every single time you'll be on the same page because you know you're going to win the elections anyways. And you have to work well with, obviously, probably the strongest component in the country.
3: The question was, of course, about the role of the military and the accountability of the military. Mohammed, the question you've asked certainly suggests that you believe the military is above the law in Pakistan.
11: And yes, I'm not against the military. I really want Pakistan military to be strong for Pakistan's defense. Yes, I know there is terrorism, but no institution should be powerful enough to be above the law.
3: Okay, thank you very much, Mohammed. Thank you very much. Slightly difficult line to you there, but I think we got the gist of what you were saying. We're going to pause there for the news. We'll be back with our panel and our audience for more BBC World Questions Pakistan in just a moment.
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3: This is the BBC World Service. I'm Johnny Diamond, and you're listening to World Questions, debating the future of Pakistan. So far, we've discussed the imprisonment of former Prime Minister Imran Khan, the cost of living, and the role of the military. Next, we'll be discussing Pakistan's global role and whether it translates into domestic prosperity, and if there's any point in going out to vote in the country. Join us for more World Questions Pakistan, straight after the BBC World Service news.
0: BBC News with Govinda Gill. Police in the Indian capital Delhi have detained hundreds of supporters of the Cockroach Junta Party and locked down areas of the city to stop the youth-led movement holding demonstrations. The protesters are demanding the resignation of India's election chief over revised voter lists they say favour the governing BJP. President Zelensky of Ukraine says deadly glide bomb attacks on residential buildings in Zaporizhia are Russia's way of saying thank you for America's decision to lift sanctions on its diesel exports. 15 people were killed. After 2 days of violent anti-migrant protests, tensions remain high in the South African city of Durban. More clashes have been reported between protesters and migrants in the city centre. Yemeni military officials say government forces are advancing against Houthi rebels in areas around the Bab al-Mandeb Strait. The Houthis say they've repelled the attack. The UN Secretary General Antonio Guterres says he's concerned by reports of Eritrean troops entering Ethiopia's Tigray region. Mr. Guterres called on states in the region to support efforts to de-escalate the situation. Kenya suspended government meetings and conferences in hotels after reporting its first Ebola case. Health officials say the move is part of efforts to contain the spread of the virus. The number of people known to have died in a drone strike on a camp for displaced people in southeastern Sudan has risen to 41. Most of them were women and girls. The former mayor of the Chinese city of Wuhan, whose term in office coincided with the COVID outbreak there that became a global pandemic, has been imprisoned for corruption. He was found guilty of accepting business bribes of over $9 million and received a 14-year sentence. That's the latest BBC News.
3: Hello, I'm Johnny Diamond. This is the BBC World Service. You're listening to World Questions, debating the future of Pakistan. People from across this vast South Asian country have been putting their questions to our panel. Before we hear from our next questioner, let me reintroduce that panel to you. Rana Ihsan Afzal Khan is Coordinator on Commerce and Industries to the Prime Minister, Shehbaz Sharif. Zulfi Bukhari is a UK-based Pakistani politician and businessman, a member of the opposition PTI party. He was special assistant to the now imprisoned former Prime Minister Imran Khan. And finally, Absa Kamal is a journalist in Islamabad with extensive experience in politics and current affairs. Welcome back to you all. I'm going to go straight to our next questioner, and it is Hamdan. Hello, Hamdan.
14: I'm from Punjab. Pakistan has historically leveraged its diplomatic influence to mediate international relations, from its role in the China-US rapprochement to US-Iran mediation. Yet this diplomatic goodwill does not appear to translate proportionality into bilateral trust. Why does international confidence in Pakistan remains relatively weak despite its continued diplomatic effort?
3: Hamdan, thank you very much indeed. Because the line was a bit ropey there, I'm going to repeat your question, if I may. Pakistan has historically leveraged its diplomatic influence to mediate international relations, from its role in the China-US rapprochement to US-Iran mediation. But this diplomatic goodwill, says Hamdan, does not appear to translate proportionally into bilateral trust, passport strength, or Pakistan's global image. Why, asks Hamdan, does international confidence in Pakistan remain relatively weak despite its continuous diplomatic efforts? It's right at the heart of so many international issues, bordering, of course, you know, India, Afghanistan, Iran, China. It's a nuclear power. It's got a big military. It had those talks that it led to try and get an end to the US-Iran war. But, asks Hamdan, why is it relatively weak despite all of those efforts? Zulfikar Bikari, a former special assistant to the former Prime Minister Imran Khan. Why is Pakistan sort of punching below its weight internationally?
5: I mean, I would kind of disagree in a way. I think at the moment, Pakistan probably is trying to punch way above its weight. I think, you know, they've tried a diplomatic effort. I don't want to play politics on it. I think lots of innocent lives can be saved if Qatar or Pakistan makes a breakthrough in this particular conflict, and it's much needed for the world. So I don't see really any joy in it. I'm Imran Khan's advisor to international relations as well. So the meetings that I have, I don't feel that Pakistan has that leverage that the prime minister at the moment is liking to portray in any way. You know, we've had a tendency in the past as well. Even when we were in power, we had many meetings in the White House. And one of the main issues was that we always overpromise and underdeliver on many things. And so I think countries do feel let down when we try to over-posture ourselves. But when it comes to a particular conflict, I stand by that. Anything that saves lives in any part of the world, I think it'd be great if Pakistan could play a hand in it, despite whichever government it is.
3: Thank you. Absa Kamal, the suggestion is that Pakistan does not benefit from its diplomatic heavy lifting, whether it's the Iran-US talks or whether it's all the work that it has to do in the region, because it is a challenging region. Is that fair? Is there a sort of payback for the people of Pakistan?
8: Not in the case of Pakistan's role in US-Iran mediation, because before that, Pakistan was diplomatically in complete isolation and was seen only from the lens of security and terrorism.
6: I think the role Pakistan has played with Iran and US, it has brought in Pakistan, and Pakistan is seen as a peacemaker in this context. That is a big achievement in itself. But how it can translate in the future is another topic. Then Pakistan's recent defense pact jointly with Saudi Arabia and Turkey, it is also a new strategic phase, and it is seen like that in around the world. But yeah, there are challenges, including how we can translate it, all of these relations, into our own benefit. But a challenge is to have good relations with the neighboring countries like Afghanistan. And Pakistan and Afghanistan relations are at their record low right now. It has a lot to do with Afghan Taliban and their stubbornness in their policy, and also with neighboring India. Also, balancing ties with US and China. These are all the challenges that Pakistan faces.
3: Thank you very much indeed. Rana Ihsan Afzan Khan, Coordinator for Commerce and Industry with the Prime Minister. Do you accept, whilst it's nice to walk on the world stage, if you're a leader of Pakistan, it doesn't bring much to the people of Pakistan?
4: I would not tend to agree with that statement. Pakistan has really worked for world peace, and it has been recognized by Iran. It has been recognized by US and the world over. If you know, the question is specifically that will it translate into the economic benefit or investments coming into Pakistan? Yes, that will come. What is stopping it right now is the security situation in Pakistan, the Afghan Taliban, making havoc through the terrorism that they're spreading. So I think, there are a lot of MEUs in the pipeline. There is a lot of interest, Saudi investment pipeline, the Chinese investment pipeline, and a lot of interest from the US businessmen as well into the mines and mineral sector. What is holding it back? As I've already mentioned, the security situation, we are dealing with it head on right now, currently. And we feel that we will overcome that issue. Yes, we are taking a strict stance with the Afghan Taliban, but what we are requesting is very simple. We are only requesting that Afghanistan should not be used for spreading terrorism in Pakistan. And once we have a better security situation, I believe that this international standing that Pakistan has achieved will really benefit the people in economic terms as well. And we will see a lot of FDI coming to Pakistan. We are hopeful.
3: Thank you very much indeed. Zulfikar, you wanted to make a quick point.
5: Look, I just want to say again, not downplaying Pakistan's role to bring peace in this conflict, but no, I don't think it translates to anything economically onto the people at all. It really hasn't in the past as well, probably, in it, and it won't now. You know, being a hired gun, brings in maybe a short influx of some kind of deal, but it doesn't bring in countries and sovereign wealth. Let it be GCC countries, let it be the US, let it be others. They'll put a whole pipeline in front of you, but none of them will ever materialize. We're 4 years into a government now. You can mark my words, in the next 24 months as well, you won't see anything that will really materialize. If anything, God forbid, I don't want to speak too soon, we don't want to put Pakistan to a situation where we did with Afghanistan, where we have gone into a war which wasn't ours and which ended up costing our country even more.
3: Okay, we will leave that one there. Thank you very much indeed. Thank you to our questioner, Hamdan. Thank you, and apologies that the line was pretty choppy from him. We'll go to our next question. It's from Mihak in Jauharabad in Punjab province. Hello, Mihak.
15: Yeah, I just reached the legitimate age of voting in Pakistan, and I'm very concerned about the unprecedented interference in the electoral process. For a country to run and function smoothly, it should have a clear-cut system of governance and elections. In Pakistan, our votes mean nothing. We don't have a say in who our leaders are, as we saw in the last elections. What is the solution to this?
3: Thank you very much, Mihak. Thank you. I mean, the argument here is that a combination of military influence and a very unlevel playing field. I mean, in the last election, there was very strong criticism of how it was carried out by the Commonwealth, by the EU, by the British Foreign Secretary of the time. Absa Kamal, our votes mean nothing, says Mihak. We don't have a say in who our leaders are. What is the solution to this?
6: Absolutely. Mehak is absolutely right with her concerns, and every other young person in this country is. They took a lot of interest in the 2024 election, but the way this election was rigged, we have not seen it in the past. All the elections, even in the history of this country, were controversial. But what happened in this election was a lot of pre-poll rigging. A common symbol from a popular political party, which is a national level party, was taken.
8: and the people were left confused. But hats off to the followers and voters of PTI that they still located their election symbol and voted for their political party. But the results did not, in their view, come out. But the election was also not probed, which is also raises a lot of questions. I think there is a very clear and clear perception among the people of Pakistan, especially the young people, that only those the powerful quarters want can win the election. And if we are at a very critical stage when it comes to Pakistan's elections, that the people who are voting, the vote will not come out of for the political party they have voted. So yes, the 2024 elections have set new records of rigging, pre-poll rigging and rigging on the day of election. Only I think if we let the voters decide, then we can move forward. And there's a lot of, I think, improvement that has to be done in the electoral systems. But whoever comes into power, they never do anything about it.
3: Thank you very much. Rana Khan, Coordinator on Commerce and Industry to the Prime Minister. Absa says elections are always challenging times, and there's always been a degree of, I mean, call it rigging or call it interference, whatever you want to. But 2024, the most recent one, went to completely different levels. How do you respond to that? How do you respond to the concern of our questioner, Mihak?
4: Well, there have been allegations of rigging in each and every election that has taken place in Pakistan. Also in the 2024 election, there are allegations of rigging. If you look at the KPK province where PTI has formed a government, there are allegations of rigging from JUIF. They feel that their mandate was stolen by PTI. So we see that there is this trend and there is a lot of work that needs to be done. And this is an area which needs reform. It is up to the political parties to sit together and work on election reforms. These are the areas where the opposition and the government need to collaborate. But sadly,
3: PTI was not allowed to stand in the last elections. It wasn't allowed to use its own symbol, which is hugely important in a country where a large proportion of people are illiterate. The internet was blocked on election day, which people said was outrageously difficult for organising anything on the day itself. This wasn't just a question of a mild bit of meddling here or there.
4: The fact that they were not given a party symbol was that according to their own party constitution, they did not do the things that were required, the election that within the party. So they violated their own party constitution. And when the Election Commission of Pakistan audited, they had failed to do the procedures that was. So it was their own fault by which the party symbol was not given. But yes, I admit that election reforms are required in the country. Yes, there have been rigging allegations in all the elections, but what is the solution? The solution is that all political parties should leave aside their personal agendas and sit together for the national cause and work on election reforms.
3: Zulfi Bukhari, former special advisor to the imprisoned Imran Khan.
5: Yeah, I mean, look, I think Mr. Rana is he's putting on a very good brave face and doing the best he can, and credit to him. I agree with him entirely. Let's sit across the table and let's talk about it. Let's open up 15 of the ballot boxes of the 2024 elections, all of your choice. And I'm happy to go through every single vote and see exactly how slightly rigged this election was. He talks about that we should come to consensus of how to improve elections. Okay, well, the president of Pakistan at the time had approved EVMs for this 2024 election. The government came in, electronic voting machines, their government came in, they straight away, first thing, what did they do? Let's knock it out. So every single thing that is put there to have some control over the merit of the election was whacked out straight away. They didn't have 13,000 people in prison. We did. Our symbol didn't get taken away. We did, by their election commissioner. We had not our first tier people even as candidates. We were down to a third or fourth because everyone had to be in hiding, disqualified, arrested, abducted. At that time, in fact, during the election, you weren't even arrested. You were just abducted for weeks. And then you would come back out after the elections were over. You would be released in some corner of the road. Where the military establishment has a golden this time is that they have a guy that they know doesn't have a backbone because he has absolutely zero votes. So they can't even begin to fight back on anything. They've created an alternative Supreme Court. So when you're talking about the judiciary, it's gone pretty much, right? So they've got an alternative Supreme Court there along with everything else. So the point is that there's overstepping going on because there is no foundation to this government in terms of a public mandate of any sort whatsoever.
3: Okay, I want to, Rana, you want clearly want to come back, and Absa as well. Absa in a moment. Rana first. A slew of very serious allegations, but particularly about the current prime minister and the way in which he is or isn't overridden.
4: Well, these are all allegations which have to be proved in the courts of Election Commission of Pakistan.
3: I mean, there were a fair number of outside bodies, with respect, Rana, there really were a fair number of outside bodies who said it just was not fair, the election. The EU said, we regret the lack of a level playing field. Now, those are boring words, but they're essentially saying that election was unfair.
4: You know, I'd just like to point out that the Election Commissioner of Pakistan was appointed by Imran Khan himself. He's not our Election Commissioner, and he was appointed by the process. And regarding the allegations, as I've already admitted, that there have been allegations in all the elections, and reforms are required. Regarding the EVM that he mentioned, obviously that was a solo project of the PTI, and the rest of the political parties were not on board. So the solution, if there is to be any, is that all political parties sit for election reforms in the parliament and work together. And the government is willing to go ahead in that direction. All the politics PTI is doing is Khan-centric or trying to get him out of jail based on propagandas. So there is there's no working relationship, which is not the government's fault. The Prime Minister at several points has offered PTI to work on national agendas, not personal agendas, but that's not their priority.
3: Okay. I want to stick on this issue of elections for the moment. I want to come back to our questioner in a moment, Mihak, but Absa, you wanted to make a point or two on this one.
8: I think the parties in government right now, how people are losing their faith in electoral system, it should really worry them. In 2024, the kind of unusual interest the people of Pakistan took in the elections is something I've not seen in my lifetime. And they were the most women who registered themselves as voters. There were elderly people waiting outside the polling stations for them to be open. This is something we have not seen visually or never heard of forever, you know. And also, I think why it should worry these political parties in the government, because it directly connects with their survival, their political survival in the future, as well as the future of democracy in this country. So people losing their complete faith in the electoral system, I think it is very concerning.
3: Thank you very much. Let's get back, if we may, to Mihak. You now have a vote. Is it worth anything, your vote?
15: No, I don't think so, that my vote is worth anything. As Mr. Rana repeatedly stated, that there were allegations of rigging. These were not mere allegations. We saw in front of our very eyes what happened. You cannot deny that. You should at least accept that so that we can move forward and sort things out. They should at least sit down and they should try to make it work, because we want to choose our leaders. And I think there should be a dialogue. I don't know if they really want it or not, but there should be a dialogue and things should work out the way we want them to work out.
3: Mihak, thank you so much for sharing your voice with us, sharing your thoughts with us. Thank you very much. We're going to go to our last question. It's from Wakas in the capital, in Islamabad. Wakas, hello.
16: I'm a journalist, so I have a question regarding journalism right now, what's going on in Pakistan. Journalists in Pakistan are being forcibly disappeared and framed simply for speaking the truth and writing the truth. Many have been illegally outside from their jobs. Recently, my own house was raided to detain me, despite the fact that I belong to the national and international media. My question is, what is government trying to hide by silencing the truth?
3: Thank you very much, Wakas. It has to be said, to be a journalist, an independent journalist in Pakistan, is to be a brave man or woman indeed. The media monitoring group Reporters Without Borders places Pakistan 153rd out of 180 countries when it comes to media freedom. And the freedom that there was has been restricted further, with movement restrictions on local and international journalists that have led to protests outside and inside the country. Zulfi Bukhari, How can the situation of media freedom be improved?
5: Make no mistake, Johnny, Pakistan at the moment is not a democratic country by any means. It's a martial law with a veneer of democracy. That's all it is at the moment. So when you have something like that, obviously all other freedoms will be curtailed, including journalism, right? So you've got Balochistan burning, you've got KP covered with terrorism, you've got the rest of the Pakistan, like I told you, 305% increase in terrorism. You've got all these things going on in the country and everyone's wrong, right? Suddenly this prime minister has got it right and he thinks everything is wrong. And either somebody's a spy or they're a double agent or they're across the border, but there's no looking within and the whole country's on fire, but everything seems to be okay and we're somehow still at
3: home. Would you want to see media freedom, press freedom bolstered?
5: When we had the November 26th protest, and I remember there was lots of people that got killed by the government. You know, when I was calling up the international journalists, because again, that's under my ambit as advisor to Imran Khan on international media as well, they were scared to report the death. So they would go into the hospital and they would then say, look, speak to the nurse and quote her, don't quote our thing, because we're being followed. The local correspondents are being followed. If they report, they're getting picked up. And finally, we convinced a couple of news outlets to just report what they saw, and they came out with, you know, 11, 12 deaths where people were shot with snipers and so on and so forth. So you're seeing this all across. Al Jazeera is not allowed at the moment. BBC is heavily restricted in Pakistan in terms of movement and reporting as well. So, I mean, no one has really seen this. And I feel my heart went out when Mehak spoke, and not because she's anti the government at the moment, is because we need to take a step back and realize that what are we really creating? And, you know, I would use this platform to approach people like Mr. Rana, who is a very educated, eloquent man. You know, you need to kind of set back and think, what are we giving our children? A girl like Mehak, in her mind, at just turning at the age of to be allowed to vote, right? So she's turning 18 and she's looking all with the most amount of pessimism towards her own country. You know, we've given her nothing. I mean, that's
3: Let me put this to Rana Khan. Rana, the tightening of restrictions on domestic and international media. Without a free media, you don't have a free country, do you?
4: The thing is, Pakistan has a very dynamic media framework. We have like 20 or 30 news channels, and they have political debates starting at 7 p.m. all the way up to 12 till midnight, where all party representatives from PTI and all the political parties come and they debate, they talk their mind.
3: International journalists need permission now to report from anywhere except Lahore, Karachi and Islamabad. Permissions that sometimes don't even get a reply when they make an application.
4: Well, we have a security situation in Pakistan currently, and we have a responsibility to protect foreign people who come to Pakistan. So yes, there are these requirements which are there to protect those people. And we are fighting a war on terrorism in Pakistan currently. So we have the situation, but you have social media, you have thousands of YouTube channel people. But obviously, there are rules and laws that have been made to curb misinformation. We are a population of 260 million people who are diverse, and there are many fault lines in the country which can be manipulated. There is a struggle to curb misinformation and propaganda, and laws have been implemented. But yes, there is space for improvement, but people are not free to speak. I wouldn't agree with that. You switch on a TV channel, any news channel around from 7 to 11 o'clock, and you will see a PTI spokesperson speaking against military, speaking against our performance, you know, totally taking us on head on. That doesn't seem like any media censorship. You just switch on a TV talk show, a news channel, anyone you have 20 or 30 to shift from, and you will find out how vibrant the political debate in Pakistan is. Political debate is happening at the nook and corners of Pakistan.
3: Rana, thank you very much indeed. We happen to have a journalist on the panel, Absa Kamal, journalist, TV presenter. I mean, do you agree with the way that he sums up the situation for Pakistan and free speech?
8: Rana Ehsan was saying, we have a lot of TV channels. There's a lot of chatter, but the debate and the news is very controlled.
6: sometimes it is unnecessary control. Then there is self-censorship, as Johnny, the journalists are cannot report freely. We have seen better times, even during the military rule of Pervez Musharraf, the debates were way more open than how we are discussing now. There's more journalists are losing their jobs, and above everything, I think every political party has had the similar type of approach towards the freedom of speech. The concept does not exist for them when they come into power, but when they are in opposition, they are all friendly with the journalist. A law, PICA law, was introduced by PMLN. Then when PTI, Imran Khan's PTI, came into power, they amended that law and made it more strong. And now they have amended it again during this government. And now they have added Section 26A to it, which actually punishes you for online fake news. But who decides or who defines if it is fake news? It is the authorities. So many journalists are, they have cases on.

0: if they're not professionally reporting online. It is a crisis for journalism in Pakistan right now. We are not allowed to publish Imran Khan's photos or videos or air his statements on TV. It was the same case during when Imran Khan was ruling. We were not allowed to interview Nawaz Sharif or air his speeches. The interview of former president Asif Ali Zardari was cancelled and banned. So these politicians were banned at that time, and now the intensity has increased and only journalism is suffering.
1: Thank you very much indeed. We're going to leave it there. I'm extremely grateful for the responses of our panellists. That is all we have time for in this edition of World Questions Pakistan. On behalf of my producer, Helen Tanner, and the BBC World Service, a huge thank you to our panel who have spent their time and given us their experience. Of course, to all of you listening wherever you are around the world. And thank you, of course, to our questioners who've contributed so much. In our next edition in November, we will debate the future of Colombia. I am Johnny Diamond. Until next time, thank you.
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3: From NPR News in Washington, D.C., this is Weekend Edition. I'm Scott Simon. This hour, Hurricane Isaias hits the Gulf Coast, and we'll have the latest. Then Ron Elving on the Weekend Politics. The deal for diesel with Russia. What are the details and concerns? Then David Robinson, who left a famed tech company over worries about what that company was building in artificial intelligence.
4: We're not going to be able to tell it exactly what to do. So at that point, we need it to want to do the right thing.
3: And later, Chip Thomas, who puts photo images on buildings across the Navajo Nation as he receives a MacArthur Genius Grant. First, we have our newscast. Today is Saturday, October 10, 2026.
5: Live from NPR News in Washington, I'm Windsor Johnston. More than 800,000 people across the southeastern U.S. are without electricity after Hurricane Isaias made landfall along the Florida Panhandle last night. Pat Duggins of Alabama Public Radio reports the storm has been downgraded to a post-tropical cyclone, but is dumping heavy rain as it makes its way north.
6: The National Weather Service says what's left of Isaias will make its way through Tennessee and Kentucky as a depression after making landfall at Destin, Florida overnight. The system's expected to drop 4 to 8 inches of rain over the southeast with possible flash flooding along the Gulf Coast of Alabama and Florida. Mobile County Emergency Manager Mike Evans told residents not to rely on social media during Isaias.
7: I don't understand it. I know on social media with algorithms, sometimes if you look at something, it could be from 12 hours ago.
6: Isaias broke the record set back in 1905 as the latest a hurricane has formed during an Atlantic storm season. For NPR News, I'm Pat Duggins in Tuscaloosa, Alabama.
5: President Trump will take his campaign swing to Tennessee today after holding a rally in central New York last night. NPR's Deepa Shivaram reports the president urged voters in Syracuse to support Republican congressional candidates ahead of the November midterms.
8: Hello to Syracuse. We love Syracuse. Always love them.
9: Trump's message to New York voters was to argue that if Democrats win control of Congress, prices would go up. He specifically focused on energy prices in his remarks in Syracuse that lasted more than 90 minutes and wound through topics like lamenting that he did not get awarded the Nobel Peace Prize again. Trump painted a rosy picture of the U.S. economy, despite the fact that polling shows that voters disapprove of the president's handling of it. Trump also repeated a plea that he's been making to voters to, quote, pretend that he's on the ballot in an effort to try and draw

0: up turnout. Deepa Shivaram, NPR News.
1: Ukrainian President Volodymyr Zelensky says the Trump administration's decision to lift sanctions on Russian diesel will only prolong the war. NPR's Joanna Kakissis reports President Trump announced the deal after speaking by phone with Russian President Vladimir Putin.
2: Trump's decision to lift sanctions on Russian diesel is the White House's latest attempt to lower fuel prices, which have risen sharply since the U.S. war on Iran. In a voice message to reporters, Zelensky slams Trump's decision as weak and says Russia will make billions. That means more money for this war, more money to inflict suffering on us, he said. It only feeds Putin and gives him the ability to keep fighting. Ukraine's negotiating team is in Florida trying to restart peace talks. Zelensky says the team is being used as, quote, a smokescreen. Joanna Kakissis, NPR News, Kyiv.
1: This is NPR News in Washington. President Trump has launched a new inquiry to remove Federal Reserve Governor Lisa Cook from her position. A White House committee says it will investigate allegations that she made false statements on mortgage applications. Cook denies wrongdoing, and her lawyers say there's no legal basis to fire her. The effort comes as Trump continues pressing the central bank to lower interest rates. A new study finds American shoppers will feel some sticker shock as they stock up on Halloween candy this year. NPR's John Stolness reports it's a continuing trend.
3: This is no trick. The average price of a 100-piece bag of assorted candy is almost $17 this year. That's up 3.5% from last Halloween. It continues a five-year trend that has seen the cost of bags of Halloween candy increase by 71%, a little over $7 a bag. The study by Finance Buzz analyzed the prices of bulk Halloween sweets at four major supermarkets: Walmart, Target, Kroger, and Albertsons. Analysts blame a rising price of cocoa due to environmental factors and supply problems in Ghana and the Ivory Coast. Total consumer spending on Halloween is expected to reach $13.5 billion this year. John Stolness, NPR News.
1: Authorities in Italy say about 30,000 bottles of premium wine were stolen from a winery in Tuscany. The company is warning customers to be cautious of offers outside official sales channels. The wine is worth an estimated $5.8 million. This is NPR.
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5: Scott Simon of Weekend Edition Saturday here. We think Saturday morning is a good time to go exploring. We'd like to bring you along to hear some new ideas, the latest news, writers talking about books, actors and directors talking about new movies, great thinkers, entertaining talkers, poets, Pauls, comics, and sports. So come along for a great ride with Weekend Edition Saturday.

0: This is Weekend Edition from NPR News. I'm Scott Simon. Thank you for being with us. Residents along the northern Gulf Coast are waking up and assessing the damage from Hurricane Isaias. The remnants of the storm are now drenching the southeast. It made landfall near Destin, Florida last night as a Category 2 hurricane. NPR's Debbie Elliott is nearby in Crestview. Debbie, thanks for being with us.
1: Oh, good to be with you, Scott.
0: What was it like?
1: Well, you know, I'm just north of where it came ashore. I'm about 30 miles inland, close to Interstate 10 here in the Florida Panhandle. Rain and wind gusts started picking up late yesterday afternoon. Most of the businesses all around here were long closed by then, including the Waffle House, I might add, which is famous for staying open in all kinds of circumstances. By nightfall, the pine trees outside my hotel window were just swaying with the wind gusts, and they started whacking against the building. Sheets of rain were pounding the window like a fire hose. Wind gusts here topped 70 miles an hour. It almost sounded like there were waves lapping against the side of the building. I recorded a little bit of it. Imagine if it was that intense here, it had to be much worse down on the coast.
0: And what have you been able to learn about what happened there?
1: Well, the National Hurricane Center says Isaias came ashore with 105-mile-an-hour winds, higher gusts in some places. You know, that's enough to snap trees and power lines, knock down street signs, and rip awnings from buildings. And some of the early morning images we're seeing show just that. Some, you know, big, huge oak trees just uprooted. Power outages. Last time I checked this morning, more than 800,000 customers are without electricity, mostly in Florida and Alabama, but also over in Georgia. According to Florida Governor Ron DeSantis, crews headed out pre-dawn. They're going to get to work clearing down trees and debris from the roadways so that linemen and search and rescue teams can get out and get working. He says people should be patient and let the emergency responders do their job today.
2: Just make sure you stay safe during this period of time. You can't unring the bell if you mess around with a down power cord. You can't unring the bell if you end up, you know, driving in flooded waters and get into a wreck. And so just make sure you're safe. It's going to pass. Things are going to get back. We're going to get that done.
1: Some wind shear did now knock the storm back just before it made landfall. At one point, it was a Category 3 hurricane over the Gulf.
0: And Debbie, what other effects are people feeling from the hurricane?
1: You know, some problems like boil water notices in some communities. Local officials have said, you know, they were not able to respond to emergency calls in the height of the storm because it wasn't safe to be on the roads. And it might remain so until all the downed power lines are cleared. Some good news is the storm surge ended up being less devastating than originally forecast. It was as much as 5 feet near where the hurricane made landfall. You know, that definitely caused coastal flooding, but it didn't, you know, wash away entire structures or anything. The area hit was under an evacuation order, so hopefully people escaped the worst. We'll know more later today as officials start checking out the damage. I should add that President Trump did approve disaster declarations for Alabama and Florida. That frees up federal resources to help in the response.
0: Storm is no longer a hurricane, but it's still a threat as it moves inland. What's the risk now?
1: You know, it moved very quickly up into the southeast. Forecasters say, you know, expect power outages, flash flooding, possibly some mudslides in the mountains, and tornadoes over Florida's Big Bend region, Alabama, Georgia, the Carolinas, even the Tennessee Valley. Are at risk. A lot of college football fans are hoping it moves quickly and won't disrupt this evening's kickoff of the Alabama-Georgia football game in Tuscaloosa. President Trump was planning to go to that, but he canceled his trip yesterday as the hurricane was bearing down, and ESPN moved its morning college game day program indoors just to be safe. But so far, it looks like the game's on.
0: NPR's Debbie Elliott on the job in Crestview, Florida. Thanks so much.
1: You're welcome.
0: There has been pointed and bipartisan objection to Defense Secretary Pete Hegseth's plan to live stream a military execution. The Pentagon announced this week that Nadal Hassan will face a firing squad in December. He is the former Fort Hood Army psychiatrist who fatally shot 13 people and wounded nearly three dozen others in 2009. NPR senior contributor Ron Elving joins us. Ron, thanks so much for being with us.
3: Good to be with you, Scott.
0: Secretary Hegseth told Real America's Voice that, quote, it's public because people need to understand that there are serious consequences for these types of things. But many in his own Republican Party disagree, aren't they?
3: They say it's a bad idea. Beyond disgusting, in the words of Tom Tillis of North Carolina, a Republican senator, whose vote enabled Hegseth's confirmation last year. They're saying it's medieval, even barbaric, comparing it to public executions by ISIS and other terrorists or radical regimes such as the Taliban in Afghanistan. But let's be clear, the issue now, after all these years, is not crime and punishment. The 2009 crime is beyond dispute, and even those with the deepest doubts about the death penalty itself see its rationale and its application in this case. The dispute now is over making a spectacle of it. No U.S. serviceman has been put to death since 1961, back before the Vietnam escalation, and no American has been executed publicly since 1936. 9 decades ago. Hegseth says the live stream will send a signal that there are consequences, but does anyone think someone who did what Nidal Hassan did thought his actions wouldn't have consequences? This is tantamount to saying global terrorists need to be reminded that suicide bombing has downside risks. Trump was asked about this spectacle, said he gave it the green light, absolutely. But Vice President J.D. Vance said yesterday there were weeks to go before the December 3rd date and things could change.
0: Also this week, the Wall Street Journal reported that the U.S. ambassador to Greece, Kimberly Guilfoyle, asked a Trump donor to send her $100,000 to cover credit card debt just before her confirmation hearings last year, and to do it secretly. Is the ambassador's goose cooked?
3: Well, the water is certainly hot enough. It depends on the call of the chef as to whether it's become too hot. The president said it was too bad, but said little else. And the unseemly request for the $100,000 and the access to the Trumps that was at issue will add further to the narrative of corruption surrounding the Oval Office and the First Family in general in this second term. Guilfoyle first came in contact with the Trump operation as a news personality on television. She was considered a catch because 20 years ago she had been married to California's Democratic Governor Gavin Newsom, a Democrat, and she later became engaged to Donald Trump Jr., during his father's first term, and was seen with him at the party's 2024 convention, but that relationship ended. Later that year, Trump Jr. has subsequently married someone else. The main issue of this midterm election, Scott, as we know, is affordability. The issue of government corruption and abuse of public trust, though, is rising fast. And if voters come to link what they don't like in the economy with what they don't like to hear about administration figures selling access, that would add more jet fuel to the anti-incumbent flames.
0: Some serious debates this week in battleground states for the midterms, Maine, Michigan, Georgia, and Iowa. What stood out to you?
3: The common theme was the struggle Republican nominees were in with Trump's tariffs and Trump's war with Iran. They were hamstrung by their need to show independence from those policies, even as they maintain support for the president and the party. At this point, it's clear that Republicans are hoping the Democrats have peaked and the numbers will balance out again. But Republicans are also fearful that the Democrats have not yet peaked, and the next round of polls will find them pulling away toward big gains in the House and perhaps a new majority in the Senate.
0: NPR's Ron Elving, thanks so much.
3: Thank you, Scott.
0: This week, an ethical question of all things intruded into the baseball playoffs. Tuesday night, Dodgers versus Braves in Atlanta, a young man in a Dodger jersey caught a foul ball in the stands. As so often happens these days, someone seated nearby captured it on video, and then felt compelled to instruct the man, "Give it to the kid! Give it to the kid!" And indeed, there was a small boy, maybe preschool aged, a few rows back, in a Braves jersey. But the Dodgers fan looked into the man's camera and told what turned out to be millions of viewers on social media, "I'm sorry, I can't. I'm not giving it to the kid. I feel bad, but I'm not giving it to the kid." Some commentators denounced the man for keeping the ball. Some others have inveighed against the little boy for looking disappointed. Before we criticize anyone's ethics, we had to ask ourselves, what would we do if a baseball fell into our hands at a playoff game? Keep it or give it to the nearest child? Because I am a father, I'm pretty certain I would give it to a child. But also because I'm a father, I know that within a few days the ball so tenderly bequeathed might have rolled abandoned under a bed surrounded by lost socks and forgotten labubus. Also, a foul ball hit by almost any player would be a nice souvenir, but what if it had been a home run, struck by, say, Shohei Ohtani? That ball could be as much of an investment as a Picasso. We sought ethical advice from Nancy Sherman, a professor of philosophy at Georgetown University, who told us, "Manners are not morals." The professor said she was mostly alarmed by the public shaming of both man and boy, who, after all, were not aware that their instinctive personal reactions would soon be turned into some kind of moral exercise for the digital age. "The young guy who caught the ball says, 'I'm sorry, I feel bad, but I'm not giving it to the kid,'" says Professor Sherman. I think that's a healthy, honest response. So the next time you go to a game and if a fly ball seems to be arching your way, you might pause before you reach for it to ask yourself, "Do I really want this ethical dilemma?" Thank you.

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1: Hey, it's Francis Lam, host of The Splendid Table. 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We've got the legendary chef, Eric Repair, on how mindfulness has changed the way he thinks about food. And then cartoonists Roz Chass and Jason Adam Katzenstein on why they have the two saddest kitchens ever. That's coming up on The Splendid Table. 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

I'm Winsor Johnston with these headlines. Hurricane Isai Eas is now a post-tropical cyclone after making landfall near Destin, Florida last night. Hundreds of thousands of people are without power across the southeast. Forecasters say flooding and tornado risks continue across the region today. Hurricane Simon has strengthened into a Category 4 storm as it makes its way toward the southwestern coast of Mexico. Weather officials warn of life-threatening flooding and mudslides. President Trump says he's reached a deal with Russian President Vladimir Putin to increase diesel supplies. The U.S. is temporarily lifting sanctions on Russian fuel. The president of Ukraine is criticizing the agreement. I'm Winsor Johnston, NPR News in Washington.

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1: This is Weekend Edition from NPR News. I'm Scott Simon. President Trump says the U.S. will begin to import Russian diesel to try to drive down gas prices before the midterm elections. The U.S. had banned Russian diesel to limit Russia's revenue amid the war in Ukraine. NPR's Russia correspondent Charles Maines joins us from Moscow. Charles, thanks for being with us.
2: Good morning, Scott.
1: And tell us, please, about the president's announcement. I gather it was on social media.
2: Yeah, that's right. Trump revealed the news on his Truth Social platform. He wrote that he'd had a highly successful discussion with President Vladimir Putin of Russia, whereby Putin agreed to immediately supply over 300,000 tons of diesel fuel to the U.S. and global markets, with more to follow. Trump said this meant diesel prices for Americans and for the rest of the world would be coming down, in his words, in record numbers and fast. That was in all caps. And he said he did this with certain constituencies in mind, saying farmers, ranchers, and truckers were his greatest priority. Those, of course, are some of the groups who have been unhappy about the rise in diesel prices and who Trump will need to turn out in the midterms if Republicans are going to hold the House, much less the Senate.
1: It is an election year. Politics might be driving U.S. economic policy abroad.
2: That's right, at least for now. The U.S. formally placed sanctions on Russian diesel shortly after the Kremlin's full-scale invasion of Ukraine in February of 2022. And it just took minutes after Trump's announcement for the Treasury Department to issue a six-month waiver to those trade restrictions.
1: Charles, how would a deal actually work?
2: Oddly enough, this requires Russia to first lift its own diesel export ban. The Kremlin put that restriction in place in response to gas shortages that have hit Russia over the summer due to sustained Ukrainian drone strikes on Russian energy facilities. That crisis has basically eased a bit. So this deal comes at a moment really when industry experts here were already calling for the lifting of this ban on exports to other parts of the world, saying Russia was basically losing out on profit. And this U.S. deal to lift sanctions certainly helps them do this just quicker maybe than some thought.
1: And how are the leaders of Russia talking about the deal?
2: Well, the Kremlin issued a more general statement than Trump, saying it was ready to supply diesel to the U.S. and global markets, kind of full stop. But clearly, part of the story behind this deal is the warm relationship between Trump and Putin. A Kremlin advisor, Yuri Ushakov, later described to journalists the atmosphere of this call, saying Trump had wished Putin a happy birthday. Putin turned 74 this week, and said even that neither side wanted to put down the phone despite taking a call for an hour and a half. Here's Ushakov saying he hoped Trump wouldn't mind if he quoted him, but that the U.S. president had told Putin he was ready to talk more today, to more tonight, or any day after. So these guys really seem to like each other.
1: And how much will importing Russian oil actually affect prices in the U.S.?
2: Well, the Russian contribution to the global diesel needs in the short term isn't that much. And industry experts say actually it isn't likely to have the immediate impact that Trump says or is promising for diesel prices at the pump. How that impacts voters' decisions in November, of course, we'll have to see. But the other interest here for Trump is Ukraine. You know, Trump has actually blamed Ukraine for driving up prices at the pump through its attacks on Russian energy facilities. Even though most experts would say that while that may be a factor, the real cause has been Iran's blockage of the Strait of Hormuz. Be that as it may, Trump has been pressuring Ukraine to unilaterally halt its attacks on Russia to help with these gas prices, something Ukrainian President Volodymyr Zelensky has thus far refused to do without a reciprocal move by Moscow.
1: How has President Zelensky reacted to news that Russia and the U.S. are striking this deal?
2: Well, he clearly doesn't like it. He said that the White House's decision prolongs the war by replenishing Russia's war chest. Here's Zelensky speaking in a voice message to reporters last night. So here Zelensky says the deal means more money for this war and more money to inflict suffering on Ukrainians, adding it only feeds Putin's ability to keep fighting. You know, and left unsaid, this deal gives Trump even more incentive to pressure Kyiv to halt its attacks on Russian energy, even as Putin continues his attacks on Ukrainian civilian infrastructure, you know, on homes, on heating, electrical power stations, as we enter into the winter months with Ukraine's air defenses depleted.
1: NPR's Russia correspondent Charles Maines, thanks so much.
2: Thank you.
1: This year's Nobel Peace Prize was meant to bolster international humanitarian law and went to a South African jurist who has worked on the International Criminal Court, among other places. But the Trump administration wants to dismantle that court and accuses it of trying to prosecute Americans. NPR's Michelle Kellerman reports on new U.S. sanctions against the world's only standing war crimes tribunal.
3: Secretary of State Marco Rubio calls the ICC a rogue court and says the U.S. is now cutting off its resources and crippling its ability to operate.
4: America never joined the court. We don't need that court, and we don't want it.
3: In a video message, Rubio accused globalist experts, as he called them, of wanting the ICC to go after Americans.
4: They want the International Criminal Court to do more, including the prosecution of American citizens and service members that are defending their country. They want to prosecute Border Patrol agents that are protecting our nation's borders. And they want to prosecute our elected leaders.
3: But U.S. personnel are not the subject of any current investigation. The ICC suspended its look into the U.S. role in Afghanistan, even as it continues to prosecute crimes by the Taliban there. The Trump administration has criticized another big case, the arrest warrant against Israeli Prime Minister Benjamin Netanyahu over Gaza. This year's Nobel Peace Prize winner, Navi Pillay, says international law and human rights are under threat. She spoke in Nuremberg, site of the first major international war crimes tribunal against the Nazis.
5: These efforts that we are now seeing, which are attempts to weaken international criminal justice, endanger the progress painstakingly made since Nuremberg.
3: The president of the International Criminal Court rejected the U.S. sanction, saying the court will not be deterred. The U.S. is giving companies 6 months to wind down their ties to the court. Indiana University professor David Bosco, who's written a book about the ICC, says this was meant to be a centralized place for war crimes victims to seek justice, instead of having courts for each and every conflict.
6: That was the what happened during the 1990s, of course, was they set up, you know, a special court for the Balkans. They set up a special court for Rwanda. And I don't think it makes sense to anybody to do that rather than having a centralized court. The key question is, how broad is the jurisdiction of that court going to be?
3: The court only has jurisdiction in member states, and that does not include the U.S. Secretary Rubio says he expects U.S. allies who rely on the U.S. military for their defense to, quote, rein in the court. Michelle Kellerman, NPR News, Washington.
1: When AI models began to escape from testing environments this summer, hacking businesses and governments in the real world, a trickle of employees at top AI companies resigned to warn the public there is a danger right now to humanity. David Robinson is among the most senior tech employees to leave, sounding the alarm on the way out of OpenAI, where he worked for 3.5 years. And David Robinson joins us now from New York. Thanks so much for being with us.
7: Glad to be with you.
1: You wrote in The Atlantic that the culture is broken at OpenAI. How so?
7: I think OpenAI got where it is by being a startup trying out many different AI models. The company calls it iterative deployment. And that worked well when we were dealing with chatbots. Now that we have much more capable systems and these agents that are really taking actions in the world, the level of safety and rigor and redundancy that we need is just much, much greater than it was even a few months ago. And when I look around at where we are and where we're on track to be, when I looked around when I was inside, it seemed to me we're really not in the right ballpark.
1: What's a near-term disaster scenario that worries you?
7: Well, if you think about all the things we count on, Scott, we count on power and water, and we assume that our nuclear command and control systems are going to not do anything unless we are in a deadly serious situation. But all of these systems have elements of computers and of technology in them. And we're entering a world where attacks on those systems are going to be something that the technology could do on its own or that people using the technology could do. But to be honest, the things that worry me the most are still a little ways out, at least I think that they're a little ways out. which are the idea of loss of control. The fear there is that a system might decide that it wants to have its own agenda, and its hacking abilities were such that we might find it difficult to shut down.
1: What can be done?
7: Guardrails. So we create a sandbox. That's a technical term for a container that you keep the AI inside of. But we're also training AI now that has lots of skills, including a great ability to break out of sandboxes. Mm. What if it's better at getting out of the sandbox than we are at keeping it in? And at that point, what we have to rely on is building it or growing it in such a way that it's going to do what we want when we're not looking. When we have something that is more capable than we are, we're not going to be able to tell it exactly what to do. So at that point, we need it to want to do the right thing.
1: Well, give us an idea of a safety rule, if you could, please.
7: What we need to expect now is something more like a commercial airport or a nuclear power generating station where there's redundancy. So if I'm about to take a commercial flight and the mechanic on the tarmac is having a bad day or happens not to have gotten a good night's sleep and checks the wrong box or happens to push the wrong button, there are fail safes so that you can have a human make a mistake without opening a door to disaster. But we don't have that kind of infrastructure yet. One thing government can do is make that an expectation.
1: Mr. Robinson, what brought you into AI? What were you hoping it would achieve for you and for our world?
7: What I thought we were doing was building useful tools that could help people to get work done or help people to, you know, handle their calendars and make plans with one another. And I guess I ultimately thought things that would help us to be more human. Cheesy as that may sound, I think that's what I had in mind when I got going on this.
1: But what do we have now? Or what are you concerned about what we might have in front of us?
7: I mean, there have always been these ideas of AGI, artificial general intelligence, that would take the place of people in the economy and make it so that none of us had to do any jobs. And my colleagues were very enthusiastic about this idea, and we're starting to see systems now that really can leave more people with much, much less to do. And now that I'm looking at that up close, that doesn't seem like such a great idea necessarily either. If you imagine a world in which the work gets done by machines, it really could leave some of the best things in life, the satisfaction of a job well done or the thrill of learning, it could really make them seem less important. The idea of that becoming a problem used to seem far-fetched to me, but it's starting to seem like something we should think about.
1: I know the technology now could replace me.
7: I don't think so.
1: No, I'm afraid it can. We've got AI that can do a voice. We have AI that can write.
7: No. Scott, can I interject something?
1: Yeah.
7: Because I'm a writer by avocation. It's interesting, you know, in math and in coding, you can tell whether the answer is right or not. But when it comes to something like writing, it's much harder for a machine to tell the difference between good writing and bad writing. It really struggles with theory of mind, with understanding where the reader, or I guess in your case, the listener, is coming from. And look, maybe AI will get better at those things too, but I don't think we're sure just yet.
1: David Robinson is a former senior employee at OpenAI. Mr. Robinson, thanks so much.
7: Thank you.
1: We asked OpenAI for comment, and spokesperson Drew Pusateri said in part, quote, "We're making sure our models don't become more capable than we can safely manage and secure."
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0: And you're listening to Weekend Edition from NPR News. When you eat, you chew, chew, chew, and swallow. You've masticated. It's an ability that modern mammals share, including B.J. Lederman, who writes her theme music. New evidence suggests this ability goes back to the time when dinosaurs roamed the Earth. Here's NPR science reporter Ara Daniel.
1: Over the years, a swath of the Inner Mongolia region of China has coughed up heaps of remarkable fossils.
2: To say it's a hot spot is actually understatement.
1: A decade ago, a specimen in a thick slab of shale caught the eye of University of Chicago paleontologist Zhe Shi Luo. It was the fossilized bones and fur of an ancient mammal the size of a chihuahua.
2: Early fossil mammals are exceedingly rare.
1: The fossil was hard to see against the rock, so one of Luo's colleagues basically snapped a vivid image of it using X-rays.
2: It would make this bone pop out in different colors.
1: And it captured a curious combo of characteristics. The back end resembled a modern-day platypus, meaning the animal, living roughly 165 million years ago, was likely semi-aquatic.
2: However, its teeth and a jaw would be very different from platypus. So the head is very much of a predator.
1: Then there was the other thing that Luo noticed about that fossil.
2: Tiny hyoid bones.
1: The human hyoid bone sits in our throat, half an inch or so above our Adam's apple, and supports the backside of our tongue. The team later CT scanned the fossil, including the underside of the skull, which exposed a delicate roof of the mouth, along with a series of rarely preserved bone hooks and ridges.
2: And with that, we are able to reconstruct the whole muscular skeletal machinery.
1: Which revealed that this animal, which the researchers named Megacauda sungae, was likely capable of doing two things unique to mammals. The first is chewing food and then swallowing it. Other vertebrates tend to bite and gulp, but mammals?
2: Chew down all the food with our teeth, and we swallow one bolus down our esophagus at a time.
1: Secondly, this fossil appears to have been able to suckle.
2: That ability to suckle mother's milk literally defined our biology. Mammals are named after the mammary glands.
1: This is some of the oldest evidence of an animal with both these abilities, meaning that the origin of these innovations lies deep in the past. The results are published in the journal Nature.
3: Oh, it's a fascinating specimen.
1: Jessica Theodore is a paleontologist at the University of Calgary who wasn't involved in the research. She says such a fossil tracks the evolution of lactation, which she likens to a kind of dietary and hormonal conversation between mother and baby.
3: The conversation is beginning very far back. In the Jurassic and Cretaceous, that's amazing to me, that it's this old and this fundamental.
1: For Zhe Shi Luo, this fossil's the latest evidence of how new ways of feeding have helped mammals and their predecessors diversify, even when they were the little guys on the block.
2: They're never dominant in the age of dinosaurs, but they hold out relatively well compared to all other vertebrates.
1: In the Jurassic, there were already gliders and swimmers and tree dwellers and subterranean proto-mammals, each one making its own kind of living, united in their shared ability to chew, swallow, and suckle. Ari Daniel, NPR News.
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7: I'm Windsor Johnston with these headlines. Hurricane Isaias has weakened to a post-tropical cyclone after making landfall along the Florida Panhandle. Hundreds of thousands of customers are without power this morning. The storm still threatens parts of the southeast with flooding and tornadoes. President Trump has opened a new inquiry into Federal Reserve Governor Lisa Cook as he seeks to remove her. A White House committee will examine allegations of false statements on mortgage applications. Cook denies wrongdoing. The president says Russia has agreed to supply more diesel to the U.S. and global markets. In exchange, the U.S. is temporarily lifting sanctions on Russian fuel to help increase supplies. The president of Ukraine is condemning the move. I'm Windsor Johnston, NPR News in Washington.
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0: This is Weekend Edition from NPR News. I'm Scott Simon. January 18, 1984, Malcolm Kerr, who was president of the American University of Beirut, came to work and was shot to death from behind by two assailants. Malcolm Kerr was 52, married, and had four children. Lebanon was in the midst of a civil war. There was no real investigation. More than four decades later, Kim Gattas, who has covered the Middle East and U.S. foreign policy for the BBC and is a regular contributor to The Atlantic and the Financial Times, has written a new book that's an inquiry into that crime, The Best Kind of American, a true story of murder, war, and America's undoing in the Middle East. Kim Gattas joins us now from our studios in New York. Thanks so much for being with us.
9: Thrilled to be with you, Scott.
0: Your book begins with an email, doesn't it?
9: It does, from Anne Kerr, the widow of Malcolm Kerr, who had read my previous book. And she emailed me to ask whether during my research for that book, part of which takes place in Lebanon during the 1980s, whether I'd come across any new details about Malcolm's assassination. And I was taken aback by the email because I thought that it was a closed case. And in some ways it was, but in many other ways it wasn't. There were many questions, including why Malcolm had been assassinated.
0: Well, help us understand Beirut in those times.
9: Beirut in the 1980s, when Malcolm Kerr was president of the American University of Beirut, was a place where various conflicting agendas were clashing violently. The Israelis had invaded Lebanon in 1982 to expel Palestinian militants and the Palestinian Liberation Organization led by Yasser Arafat at the time, who were using Lebanon as a launch pad for attacks against Israel. They were running amok in southern Lebanon and launching rockets at northern Israel. And just as the Israeli tanks were rolling into Lebanon, the Iranians sent hundreds of Revolutionary Guards to Syria and onwards to Lebanon to fight Israel, the Israeli enemy, on Lebanese soil. And then a few months later, the Reagan administration sent the Marines into the country to oversee the departure into exile of the Palestinian militants who got on board ships to go to Tunis. And so you have this terrible confluence of events, of players that meet on Lebanese soil. And it leads to some devastating moments for everybody.
0: We should explain, this is your city, isn't it?
9: It is. I was born in Beirut. I lived on the front lines of that civil war. I still live in Beirut, Scott, and it's been a searing experience and slightly discombobulating to write this book about Beirut as the origin story of the U.S.-Iran confrontation with Israel tangled up in it, and then live through the paroxysm of that confrontation. I started this book and the research for it in 2022, and I didn't realize that somehow I had been incredibly prescient about how important it would be.
0: And tell us about Malcolm Kerr, an American, but born in Lebanon, and also someone who loved Beirut.
9: He loved Beirut. He felt at home. He'd been born there to American parents, Stanley and Elsa Kerr, who were part of a long tradition of Americans who were known as Arabists, who spoke the language, loved the region, lived in the region. And Malcolm Kerr is part of that tradition of Americans who love the region, but can also be critical of it. He was not, you know, naively in love with it, who represented America, but could also be critical of his country's foreign policy. He felt that it was his mission to lead the university in such a difficult time. He arrived in 1982. And unfortunately, as I write, as Malcolm was leading the university, feeling at home, feeling meaningful in his quest to represent America, there were those who were already thinking that the best kind of American was a dead American. Unfortunately, that still is true for some. But I still feel, Scott, there are also a lot of people who are still trying to find common ground.
0: The Kerrs are an accomplished family. Ann Kerr, still teaching in her 90s. Steve Kerr, 9 NBA championship rings. Susan Kerr became an elected county counselor in the UK. John's a professor at Michigan State. Andrew Kerr served in national security for the U.S. Came across something astonishing in the early 90s, didn't he?
9: He was serving as a junior staffer on the National Security Council during the administration of Bill Clinton. And by pure accident, he came across a document that revealed some crucial information about his father's assassination. And this is really what struck me about this story. What almost shocked me was that this document was there, but the Kerr family had never been given it, probably because it was about means and methods. It was a document that was classified that could not be revealed.
0: Mm-hmm.
9: And it leads to, you know, a voyage of discovery and reckoning about what had happened. It reopens the wounds, and eventually it leads on to a quest for justice. But a justice that is truncated because no one is ever really sentenced, or no one ever really sits in the dock for any of these trials.
0: Of course, this week marked 3 years since the October 7th Hamas attacks on Israel and the war that ensued. Lebanon is again embroiled. What do you hope for the future of your country?
9: So many things, Scott. I want what everybody wants. People want to live a life with justice, security, freedom of fear. And I think that is something that, you know, we're not seemingly able to get to in the region at the moment. And I think it is going to require many Malcolm Kerrs and many others to bring us there. For Lebanon, it's important to remind your listeners that the south of the country is being obliterated by the Israelis in controlled demolitions that are blowing up schools and hospitals and infrastructure. And it's devastating to see that we're still stuck in this vortex that started in the 1980s when Israeli troops invaded and Iranian troops arrived on our territory. And we can be beyond critical of Israel and the conduct of this war and the devastation wrought onto Gaza and crimes of war and crimes against humanity. But that should not absolve Hezbollah in Lebanon or Iran of what they have wrought in terms of devastation against our region and my country. You know, we really feel in Lebanon that we're stuck between Israel and Iran. We have, for the first time in many years, leadership that is trying hard that really does represent the best of what Lebanon can offer. But I really feel that unless we have change of leadership in Iran and change of leadership in Israel, we're going to be stuck in this vortex for a while. It's going to require a change in mindset on all sides.
0: Kim Gatas, her new book, The Best Kind of American. Thank you so much for being with us.
9: Wonderful to be with you, Scott.
0: Think of street art, and what might come to mind is city buildings with giant murals, subway cars tagged with spray paint or stenciled sidewalks. Well, Chip Thomas creates street art in rural places, large-scale photographs on abandoned buildings across the Navajo Nation. This year, the MacArthur Foundation gave Chip Thomas what's known as a genius grant. KSUT's Adam Burke has this profile.
10: North of Flagstaff, Arizona, the ribbon of highway disappears into a sea of sagebrush and yellow grasses. Chip Thomas steers his hatchback off the road to an abandoned cinder block building.
11: This is the natural evolution of a piece in the desert. It's breaking down.
10: Lean, bearded, dreadlocks tucked inside a canvas cap, Thomas approaches the tiny structure, which might have been a storage shed at one time. The roof and the door are gone now.
11: This is part of a sight and sound installation. Looks like the sound may have stopped.
10: Inside, a 10-foot-wide black and white image covers the back wall. It's an art piece spotlighting the devastating health effects of uranium mining among Navajo workers during the Cold War.
11: My image is of Ki John, who died at a young age from a cancer related to his work in a uranium mine.
10: In the photo, a young Navajo man wears a hard hat with a headlamp and operates uranium mining equipment. But the image is fading. Pieces of the installation are peeling off the walls.
11: Oh, here we go. The sound loop is working.
10: Then suddenly a solar-powered speaker kicks on, and we hear the garbled sounds of a Geiger counter. This is what's left of the installation's audio.
11: This is on its last leg. It is impressive. It's been running 3.5 years now, nonstop.
10: Since 2009, Chip Thomas has been putting up artwork in places like this across the Navajo Nation, working against the unrelenting wind and sand.
12: The work is ephemeral, you know, it's paper versus the elements, and the elements, Mother Nature always wins.
10: On a landscape of disorienting scale and inscrutable distances, his black and white installations offer outsized visions of daily life on the res. Men on horseback, grandmothers herding sheep, the delighted faces of children playing. And for Thomas, any building is a canvas. Deserted gas stations, old trailers, water tanks.
12: Structures that are close enough to the road, that are big enough, where I can put an interesting, hopefully engaging piece.
10: 25 minutes down the highway, we stop at a roadside stand where vendors are selling table loads of turquoise and silver jewelry.
13: Good to see you, friend.
11: Yeah, you too.
10: Tori Charlie is working one of the stands. She's 29 and first started seeing Thomas's artwork as a teenager.
13: I was like, oh, wow, you know, there's somebody that's interested in livestock and kids or, you know, the elders within the community.
10: Charlie is Navajo, or Diné, as Navajo people call themselves.
13: I think as a teenager, I was like, dang, I wonder who this is. And I probably assumed that it was a young Diné artist doing photography, and finding out that he was a doctor, that was interesting. That was cool.
10: Born and raised in North Carolina, Chip Thomas moved to the Navajo Nation in 1987 to work as a family physician in a remote, underserved region.
12: I had thought, because of the isolation, I would just be there initially for 2 years, but my 2 years turned into 36.
10: He spent time with patients outside of the clinic, helping them haul water, stack firewood, and shear sheep. And as he grew closer to Navajo people, Thomas started photographing them.
12: There was, you know, a degree of trust, and I could stick a camera, not literally in someone's face, but I could get closer physically than a stranger could. and tell a more intimate story.
10: Then, in 2009, a friend showed him the work of the French street artist J.R., who covered the walls of urban buildings with giant images. Thomas was 52 at the time.
12: It was like, oh my God, this is it. This person has figured out how to take a documentary black and white photograph, blow it up to scale, and to use it as street art. My mind was blown. It's like, I have to figure this out.
10: This was the era of Banksy, Shepard Fairey, and countless masked anonymous street artists who put up work in public spaces without permission.
12: It's getting away with something.
10: At first, Thomas worked in secret too.
12: Sneaking around, usually at night, is a rush. And I was living the life of my street art heroes.
10: For outsiders, this is a landscape that holds points of interest, like Monument Valley, Lake Powell, and the Grand Canyon. But Thomas is concerned with the spaces in between and the community life that's often invisible to tourists.
14: People tend to look at a landscape like that as just kind of bleak and empty and worthless.
10: Art historian Kevin Moore curated a retrospective of Thomas's work in Cincinnati a few years ago.
14: To drive across the desert and see a black and white photograph pasted to a building of a smiling girl or an old couple, it's striking, it's surreal, it's actually haunting.
10: Moore says it's notable that Thomas's artwork is not for sale and free to everyone.
14: It feels mysterious. It's sort of like, who did this? Why did they do this? You expect it to try to go to work on you in a way, but as you sit with it and contemplate it, you realize you don't understand what it's trying to do to you. And then you start to understand that maybe it's just trying to exist. Maybe it's just trying to get you to exist with it. Maybe that's a good place to be with art.
10: Every photograph is a window, every camera a mirror. Chip Thomas uses his lens, his work, to reflect the beauty and resilience of the people who live on this land. And at 69, he says he's not done yet.
12: It's still a passion play for me to create new work, tell new stories, and I like to do it in a way that engages people. My primary audience for the work on the Navajo Nation is Navajo people. And I'd like to think that there will be continued growth reflected in the work I create.
10: That work will almost certainly be big and bold, like the land itself. Visions that materialize for a short while and then gradually dissolve again into the desert. For NPR News, I'm Adam Burke.

0: Good morning. Local time is 6:58. Thanks for tuning in this morning to NPR's Weekend Edition and the KPCW Weekend Report. I'm Bill Skinner, your host this morning on this rainy Saturday morning. We've got some weather changes on the way today. Radar showing a few showers currently in our area, and we do have an 80% chance, increasing to 100% chance later today, of more rain falling. Currently 53 degrees. We are also under a wind advisory until tomorrow morning, 6 a.m. as well. Could see some showers and thunderstorms throughout the day. Mostly starting in the afternoon hours is what it's looking like, although there are showers in the area according to the radar right now. And we could see significant rainfall over the next few days, and this continues all the way out as far as I can see, and we may even have a snowflake in our forecast for Tuesday. We'll keep an eye on that for you. Checking in on the Heber Valley, we've got 60 degrees currently and rain in the area. Again, under that same wind advisory until tomorrow morning, and we are expecting more rain throughout the day today. 90 to 100% chance. 70 is the high in the Heber Valley. Tomorrow, more rain, 64, and things do cool off. And there is rain in the forecast all the way out through Tuesday is what I'm seeing, if not beyond that. Roadways are looking okay this morning. Nothing to report out there, so that is great news given the conditions. 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Stay tuned. We've got NPR headline news coming up in just about 30 seconds or so, followed by Weekend Edition. We'll have local news for you coming up at about 7:18 this morning. Thanks again for tuning in. We'll chat again soon.
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2: Power. NPR's Debbie Elliott describes riding out the Category 2 hurricane in the Florida Panhandle.
3: I'm just north of where it came ashore. I'm about 30 miles inland, close to Interstate 10 here in the Florida Panhandle. Rain and wind gusts started picking up late yesterday afternoon. Most of the businesses all around here were long closed by then, including the Waffle House, I might add, which is famous for staying open in all kinds of circumstances. By nightfall, the pine trees outside my hotel window were just swaying with the wind gusts, and they started whacking against the building. Sheets of rain were pounding the window like a fire hose.
2: That's NPR's Debbie Elliott reporting. The storm is now bringing heavy rain to Alabama. It's expected to move through Tennessee, with its remnants bringing rain and possible flooding to the mid-Atlantic this weekend. In the Pacific, Hurricane Simon is now a Category 4 storm as it makes its way toward the southwest coast of Mexico. Tropical Storm Rachel is expected to bring heavy rain and strong winds to northern Mexico and southern California. President Trump took his midterm campaign push to central New York last night. Speaking in Syracuse, he urged voters to turn out even though he's not on the ballot.
4: When I'm on the ballot, we win everything. When I'm not on the ballot, 48% of you don't vote. Please pretend I'm on the freaking ballot, will you?
2: Trump campaigned for Republican gubernatorial candidate Bruce Blakeman. He also took aim at Democratic Governor Kathy Hochul, criticizing her handling of taxes and crime. The president is scheduled to hold a rally in Clarksville, Tennessee today. Stocks on Wall Street rallied this week as investors shrugged off high energy prices and bond yields. NPR's Scott Horsley reports all of the major stock indexes ended the week in positive territory.
5: Retail fuel prices eased a little bit this week, but it still cost a lot to fill up a car or a truck or a commercial jetliner. Delta Airlines says higher fuel prices took a bite out of profits during the most recent quarter. Pepsi is also

0: also facing higher cost and plans to compensate by raising prices for its soda pop and snack foods. The rising yield on 10-year treasuries pushed mortgage rates to their highest level in nearly 3 years, averaging 7.4%. Stock investors don't seem worried, though. For the week, the Dow gained 0.9%. The S&P 500 index rose more than 1.1%, and the Nasdaq climbed 0.2%. Scott Horsley, NPR News, Washington.
1: This is NPR News. China and the European Union have reached a deal that could cut Chinese exports of hybrid cars to the bloc by more than half. NPR's Jennifer Pack reports the agreement comes after 2 days of trade talks with the EU, like the U.S., rebalancing trade with Beijing.
2: EU Trade Commissioner Maros Sefcovic says the bloc's trade deficit with China has been mounting. European governments have been alarmed at a sharp rise in Chinese car imports, even as their own car makers lay off workers. Similar concerns have led the U.S. to block Chinese EVs and impose tariffs on China's imports. Sefcovic says they need to protect European industries and level the playing field. China, he says, will also lower tariffs on some $4.5 billion worth of European exports, including car parts and olive oil. The deal requires approval from the leaders across the 27 nations in the EU. Jennifer Pak, NPR News, Beijing.
1: Authorities have sealed off central New Delhi to block planned demonstrations. Thousands of security personnel have been deployed and protest leaders have been detained. Transportation has been restricted and mobile internet service has been suspended in parts of the capital. The protests target a controversial revision of voter lists that's removed millions of names. Opposition groups say the changes favor the ruling party and are demanding the election chief's resignation. Election officials deny political bias and say the review is meant to remove duplicate and ineligible entries. I'm Windsor Johnston, NPR News in Washington.
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4: News time is 7:06, and coming up on NPR's Weekend Edition in this segment, Ohio is a critical battleground in the midterm elections. NPR's Scott Simons traveled to the state's 9th congressional district to hear from voters about their priorities. We'll be back at about 7:18 with your local news.

0: This is Weekend Edition from NPR News. I'm Scott Simon.
1: Did you vote 2 years ago, may we ask?
2: Did I vote 2 years ago? I actually don't remember. Wow. Yeah, I did. I voted. And I'm regretting my vote right now. I drove for Trump.
0: We begin this hour in Ohio, a critical battleground in next month's midterm elections. We visited the state's 9th congressional district, including the city of Toledo. And when we asked people in diners, machine shops, and on streets what they were most concerned about, one worry kept coming up.
2: Oh, the cost of gas is outrageous.
3: It was over $4 a gallon there for a while, so my car's broke down. I've been riding the bus.
4: Gas, for sure.
0: William Watkins has been working in factories and making deliveries and recently enrolled in a machining class at Toledo's Cherry Street Mission, a nonprofit support group. He hopes to land a better paying job with steady benefits and is raising a young daughter.
2: Woo-wee, Jesus. This economy has been rough. Like, it's bad. I had a truck. Like, I'd rather walk sometimes to take that truck where I'm going. I remember when I first learned how to drive gas, it was $2. I'm like, I'm not buying no $2 gas. I would darn near cross five highways to get $2 gas right now.
0: We asked why he voted for Donald Trump in 2024.
2: I just felt like with him being the businessman that he was, that he would be able to help the country out a little better.
0: Mm-hmm.
2: I don't want to say I was wrong, but us common folk that go to work every day and work hard for our money on a normal job, it's really hurting our pockets.
3: This one right here is going to be for our cup holders, or our coasters.
0: Thomas Hamilton is in the same machining class. He separated from his partner and trying to support five boys.
3: If I got to work 2 and 3 jobs plus come here, I don't get to see my kids. You know, that's not a benefit for them. That's hurting them, because now they got to grow up without a father around. Trump seems to me like a lot of the principles and stuff that I seen when he first took office and everything sounded good. Everything sounded great. You know, it's just kind of fizzled out. I don't think he's kept his word.
4: 12, 13, 14, 15, 20.
5: All right, thanks a lot.
4: Thank you. See you later.
0: There are 19 pies on the menu at Schmucker's Diner in Toledo, from apple pie to strawberry rhubarb. Michael Crockett is a retired factory worker and is having breakfast with his grown daughter, Jeanne. She says she often has to figure out what to do with that.
6: I would say like a year ago was $35 for a full tank. Now I'm paying about $55, $60 to fill up. So that's eating away.
7: I control my lifestyle. I think I got it down to a science. I eat one time a day, but that came with getting older, and I found out that eating isn't necessarily my best friend because I overeat. So that's how I cut down on my budget.
0: President Trump won many traditionally Democratic working class votes from Ohioans over 3 elections. But Tamira Frazier of Toledo, who works 2 jobs in home and health care to support her daughter and voted for President Trump in 2024, now says
8: he started wars that did not need to be started. I feel like Trump should just don't stick his nose in other people's business. He should just stay and worry. We got so much work to do with our own people.
0: Early voting opened this week outside of a polling station in Defiance, Ohio, about an hour from Toledo. We met Jerry Britzan, who just cast his vote. He wore a hat in the autumn sun that said veteran.
9: I support the president, and I think that when you look at the stock market and all the other type things, I think the country is on a rebound.
0: Well, what would you say to people who say, look, you know, the price of gas, I'm working 2 and 3 jobs, it's hard to commute between jobs, I have to spend much more money than I did before on food. This is making uncomfortable choices for me and my family.
9: I think it's temporary, although from the oil and gas type thing, I think that's going to change.
0: Another early voter, Angela Hearn, told us that taxes were the most important issue to her, but also
10: people's lifestyle. I don't care. But don't impress it on me, that kind of stuff. I can live here fine and happy, but I don't need to know your religion or your sexual whatever. I don't care. I don't care who you pray to. I don't, but don't have to express it onto me.
0: And that helped you make your decision to vote one way or another. Yeah.
10: Yes.
0: What about an issue like inflation, the cost of living?
10: That also. We always lived within our means because that's the way we was brought up.
0: Mm-hmm.
10: So we always kind of watched our P's and Q's. If we couldn't afford it, we didn't buy it.
0: Do you think the war in Iran is helping your family or America?
10: Personally, right now, no, it isn't. But maybe later on it will be.
0: There are statewide races for Ohio's governorship and a Senate seat, which current polls show to be close. Marcy Kaptur has represented the 9th Congressional District since 1983. She still lives in her childhood home in Toledo and is the longest-serving woman in the history of the U.S. Congress. But a Republican-controlled state legislature redrew her district lines. President Trump won it by 7 points in 2024, though Representative Kaptur was reelected. The district has been redrawn again by the legislature, and Cook Political Report rates this year's congressional race between Kaptur and former Republican Ohio State Representative Derek Maron a toss-up. The Maron campaign didn't return our request for an interview, but at Bud's Diner on 2nd Street, we ran into
5: Mike McCann. I'm the mayor of the city of Defiance, Ohio.
0: Bud's is part of the mayor's daily rounds, where pumpkin and Ohio apple pies have just been put on the menu. The mayor is a Republican and hands out a business card that has 3 direct phone numbers.
5: You know, since I've been mayor, we went from about 16,700 folks to probably around 17,100 right now.
0: What are the big issues here at the moment? What has people talking and what are they worried about?
5: I think the same thing that everybody's talking about. Fuel prices are still high. Now, the state of Ohio just put a 90-day rollback on all their gas taxes, which reduced the price of gas by about 40 cents a gallon. That helps. Certainly that helps, but it's a 90-day rollback, and we aren't collecting gas tax right now. So what are we going to do when it comes time to pave our roads and build our bridges and all those things?
0: Are you in accord with the Republican Party nationally? I'm covering it. What do you think of President Trump?
5: I never agree with everybody on everything.
0: Yeah.
5: Locally, people don't agree with everything that we're doing here.
0: Coming up to these midterms, President Trump says, I want people to think that my name is on the ballot.
5: I heard that over the weekend.
0: Good idea from your point of view?
5: I am not a political strategist, I'll be honest with you.
0: You've been elected mayor 3 times. You're doing pretty well.
5: Well, I guess nobody else wants the job. I will say, a couple years ago when Trump was on the ballot, that's the most activity that I've seen at my polling location where I work ever. And people were coming in the door saying, hey, I'm just here to vote for Trump and then I'll get out of here.
0: And as we spoke,
5: Marcy Kaptur just walked in.
0: 2 longtime Ohio Pauls of different parties shook hands.
11: Hello.
5: Good to see you.
11: Good to see you.
5: Everything okay?
11: Everything's good.
5: You're doing okay?
11: Yes, I'm doing all right.
5: All right.
11: Yeah,
5: you've been worried
11: I'm
5: about
11: healing.
5: That.
11: Yeah. Thank you
5: for
11: the
5: prayer. I saw that car. I don't know how you survived.
11: It was a miracle.
5: Yep.
11: It really was.
5: You definitely had God on your side.
11: I better do my job.
0: Marcy Kaptur survived a car accident in August and is now back on the campaign trail.
11: We live in kind of a crooked state, but that isn't the case here. So I'm just very proud of what I've learned here. The mayor's helped teach me, hardworking people.
0: I mean, there's something I've got to say. We have a Democrat and a Republican standing here, getting along, complimenting each other, and the smell of pumpkin pie in this diner is overwhelming. I think a lot of people are going to say, this is what America should be.
5: This is what I was talking to you about earlier. We all need to put the politics aside and do what's best for our city, do what's best for our county, do what's best for our state, and do what's best for our country.
11: We're rebuilding the steel industry, we're rebuilding the automotive industry, we're bringing in new industry, and we've got a long way to go. And we hope Washington and the financial centers start to see the Great Lakes cities again. They ignored them for a very long time.
0: And back at the machinist workshop, William Watkins is still thinking over who he'll vote for.
2: This country has become more costly with the inflation and tariffs and all that. I mean, hopefully it fits us better than the end, but as of right now, it's rough.
0: Yeah.
2: Whatever candidate they do pick, I hope they just have the people in mind, because at the end of the day, the people make our nation.
0: William Watkins of Toledo, Ohio, one of the voters who will decide the direction of the next U.S. Congress. Our story was produced by Danny Hensel and edited by Martin Patience. And Bud's Ohio apple pie was just terrific.

Weekend Edition is a production of NPR News, which is solely responsible for its content. Like a story you heard on this or another NPR program? 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
2: Good morning. 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I'm Bill Skinner with your KPCW Weekend Report on this rainy Saturday morning. We do have rain and possible thunderstorms in our forecast for the rest of the day, as well as a wind advisory until 6 a.m. tomorrow. We could see some gusty winds associated with any of the storms moving through. Radar is showing there is some rain in the area, and we do have more rain and possible flooding expected through the early part of the week, so stay tuned. We'll keep you updated on all that as things develop. Well, taking a look at our week in local news, candidates vying to represent the Wasatch back in the Utah legislature found common ground Tuesday that MIDA needs reform. KPCW's Connor Thomas has more on that.
3: Local candidates sparred over wildfires, water use, and other environmental issues at the forum for voters Tuesday. The hopefuls for Utah House District 4, House District 59, and Senate District 20 attended the Park City Library event sponsored by the Wasatch Back chapter of the Citizens Climate Lobby. During the discussion, every single candidate took issue with the Military Installation Development Authority. That's the state entity driving development at Deer Valley Resorts East Village and a controversial data center in Box Elder County. It was originally created to serve military personnel and provide them with recreational opportunities.
4: I don't think there's anybody in this room or anybody reasonably to be able to say that it's within its scope.
3: That's Luke Searle, the Wasatch County Council member running in House District 59. The Republican faces former Midway mayor and Democrat Celeste Johnson, who likewise criticized MIDA.
5: If this community wanted this economic component, then we should have had a part in the decision-making process.
3: Local control and representation were the bases of Representative Tiara Oxier's critique. She's the incumbent in House District 4, facing former Oakley Mayor Zane Wolstenhume.
6: There was no Box Elder representatives on the MIDA board who was approving the project for the data center. And I think those are local decisions that need to happen.
3: Wolstenhume, a Democrat, was ill Tuesday and could not attend the CCL forum, so another former mayor, Doug Evans, spoke on his behalf.
7: The state gets concerned when the federal government tells them what to do, and now we, as local governments, are concerned when MIDA tells us what to do.
3: He was most concerned about what happens when a project fails, who picks up the pieces, and the costs. Duchesne's Annette McCray says she believes MIDA's powers are likely unconstitutional. The Forward Party candidate is running to unseat Republican Senator Ron Winterton in District 20, which covers Summit, Wasatch, Duchesne, Daggett, and Uinta counties. Winterton was not in attendance Tuesday night. KPCW's This Green Earth co-host Seth Ahrens moderated. Connor Thomas, KPCW News.
2: Park City won't restart its economic development grant program, but leaders want to find other ways to support local businesses. KPCW's Christine Weller has more.
8: Park City businesses are feeling the weight of economic pressures, and the Park City Council is looking into how to support them. But council members agreed Thursday, revamping the city's economic development grant isn't the answer. Offered from 2006 to 2022, the grant was meant to support and grow existing businesses, as well as attract new ones. Over the years, 16 businesses received between $7,000 and $30,000. But Councilmember Tana Tolley didn't want to just give businesses money. She said code changes would be a better way to support mom-and-pop type shops.
9: I think you're going to get a bigger bang for your buck through code.
8: Councilmember Bill Sirocco said waiving impact fees could be another good place to start. Those are one-time charges on property developers for new or proposed construction projects. They help pay for public infrastructure needed to support new growth.
10: We have some structural financial hurdles in our water utility. We don't have a mechanism to defray that directly, but that goes into the pool of startup costs that a new business faces.
8: Tolley said redeveloping Main Street and Sweet Alley, something that's been in the works for years, would also go hand in hand with business creation. She said the city could reduce rent there to encourage small businesses to start in town. Redevelopment in Old Town may also help existing businesses attract customers. That's an issue Park City Chamber of Commerce, Historic Park City Alliance, Park City Area Lodging Association, and Prospector Square leaders identified. The groups said local businesses want expansion and staff retention support as well. The council plans to work with staff in the future to identify support measures. Park City Municipal is a financial supporter of KPCW. Christine Weller, KPCW News.
2: Summit Land Conservancy has closed on three conservation projects protecting almost 200 acres of open space, with another 1,400 acres in the works. KPCW's Leslie Thatcher has more on that.
11: An additional 200 acres of open space are now protected from future development, with nearly half of that acreage in the Camas Valley. Summit Land Conservancy CEO Cheryl Fox says the organization recently acquired a 99-acre conservation easement in Camas.
12: The Camas Valley is one of our top priorities. It is an important watershed for the Great Salt Lake, and it actually produces water. So snow and rainfall and the Uintas to the east and the West Hills to the west, and that water bubbles up in the Camas Valley and flows through Beaver Creek. If we were to pave the Camas Valley and put a bunch of homes in there, it would really have very disastrous effects on that watershed.
11: Fox says two additional conservation easements in Oakley are also moving forward. The Oakley City Council is expected to consider easements covering 40 acres and another 450 acres of the Ure family property, which could eventually include recreational biking and hiking trails. That proposal is expected to come before the City Council later this month. Another project involves a 10-acre property in Oakley that Fox says has taken far longer than expected. She says a group of residents approached the Conservancy in 2016 about creating a path along the Weber River through town. The project involved three different landowners who each owned 10 separate 1-acre lots. 10 years later, the Conservancy is still working to put the pieces together. Leslie Thatcher, KPCW News.
13: Tune in Monday morning during the local news hour for the latest Wasatch Back construction update, covering transportation projects and road impacts throughout our community. The Wasatch Back Construction Update is brought to you in part by High Valley Transit.
2: And speaking of construction, High Valley Transit's bus rapid transit project construction is ahead of schedule. KPCW's Sydney Weaver reports crews will keep working throughout the winter.
14: High Valley Transit is completing work at the intersection of Park Avenue and Deer Valley Drive, including new turn lanes, traffic signals, and sidewalks. It's part of the organization's Bus Rapid Transit project, which will bring dedicated bus lanes to State Route 224. Additional work on State Route 224 near McPullen Barn includes new medians. High Valley's Gabe Shields says those lanes will remain condensed until construction ends in that area.
15: Those are to standard, and we need folks to pay attention through there to drive the speed limit. We've got that work to do, and we need folks to pay attention to those traffic configurations and keep our workers safe.
14: Shields says heading into the winter, the orange cones will be pulled from the road, and some sections will have dedicated bus lanes.
15: We've completed work between Olympic and Canyons. We're essentially going to have the BRT running just about fully complete.
14: Through the winter, crews will be updating bus stops and other off-road items. The project will be completed in fall 2028. When finished, State Route 224 will have dedicated bus lanes from Kimball Junction to Old Town. Sydney Weaver, KPCW News.
2: Vail Resorts faces a second shareholder lawsuit as pressure on its board ramps up. KPCW's Connor Thomas reports both complaints hinge on antitrust concerns raised by skiers.
3: A shareholder in Florida has sued Vail Resorts in Colorado's federal court, claiming its board members exposed the company to legal liability and monetary harm. The October 5th lawsuit is considered a derivative action because the shareholder, Thomas Stewart, is suing the board of directors on behalf of the company. Vail owns 42 resorts across four countries, including Park City Mountain. In addition to monetary damages, Stewart's complaint could also result in behavioral remedies, meaning a judge could force Vail to reform its internal policies. It closely resembles another derivative action filed in Colorado's U.S. District Court in September by Gary Peterson, a shareholder from Minnesota. Both lawsuits are based on earlier antitrust cases, saying that if what skiers allege in those cases are true, then Vail's own shareholders were harmed as well. One antitrust lawsuit has to do with which ski areas are included on the Epic Pass. It also targeted Alterra Mountain Company, The other is related to lift ticket prices and ropes in two other resort operators, Powder and Boyne Resorts. With both cases still pending, Vail has asked Colorado's federal court to put Peterson's complaint on hold. The company had not responded to Stewart's lawsuit as of midday Friday. A spokesperson for the resort owner did not immediately respond to a request for comment. Vail's board is separately under pressure from an activist investor, Oasis Management, which has steadily increased its stake in the company and is trying to replace board members at the company's annual meeting this year. Vail Resort's Epic Promise Employee Foundation is a financial supporter of KPCW. Connor Thomas, KPCW News.
2: Midway City has approved its first deed-restricted affordable housing development. KPCW's Christine Weller reports city leaders want to give people opportunities to live and work in town.
8: The Midway City Council approved the city's first dedicated deed-restricted affordable housing development October 6th on a 3-2 vote. The project will add 6 workforce housing units in the basement of a commercial building at 41 West Main Street. One unit will be a one-bedroom apartment, the other 5 will be studios. All will be less than 900 square feet. Up to 75% of Midway's workers commute into town. City Community Development Director Michael Henke said this is the first step in allowing those workers to live locally.
16: As things become more expensive for not only Midway, but for the entire Wasatch County and region, a lot of workers get pushed farther and farther out to where they're traveling long distances to be able to come in.
8: As part of the agreement with developer Cooper Jenkins, Midway has agreed to pay for the project's water shares and waive building permit fees. In exchange, the units will remain affordable for at least 30 years. Rental rates will be set at 65% of Wasatch County's area median income, or AMI, which puts rent and utilities at $1,300 to $1,400 per month. Council members Kevin Payne and J.C. Simonson cast no votes. They wanted to bring the AMI requirement down to 60%. Simonson said that might not be low enough.
17: I just don't want Midway City to subsidize something that actually isn't of the benefit. It may be all we can get, but it may be something you should walk away from.
8: The council approved the project through a legislative development agreement law that supports adding affordable housing statewide. It's unclear when the units will be available to rent. Christine Weller, KPCW News.
2: What? KPCW News Time, 7:30. We'll be right back with more news right after this.
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2: Wasatch Back residents may see smoke in the Uintas this fall from prescribed burns across the forest. KPCW's Sydney Weaver reports they're to reduce wildfire risk and improve watershed.
14: The U.S. Forest Service's Heber Camas Ranger District is conducting prescribed burns near the West Fork of the Duchesne River, and it's producing a lot of smoke. Forest Service Fuels Officer Riley Bergsang says crews are burning nearly 1,000 acres as part of a watershed restoration project.
19: The intent is really to create resiliency, improve stand conditions, especially targeting the aspen in that area so that we have less risk for wildfire, severe wildfire.
14: The large controlled fires are called broadcast burns. Bernsing says fire suppression over the past 100 years has allowed vegetation to build up, increasing the risk for more severe wildfires. He says those large fires can damage watersheds and affect how water flows through the landscape.
19: Our biggest concern is, especially on the north slope of the Uintas, is if we get a fire in the wrong place that's going to take out all of those drainages. Bear River is another very critical watershed and river that supplies, you know, hundreds of thousands of people the water.
14: The extra growth that was typically controlled by natural wildfires is also affecting the wildlife.
19: That area is a big elk and mule deer habitat, migration corridor, and they really like to feed off of the aspen, and so that's what we're targeting, is all that encroached conifer that's choking out the aspen.
14: The burn at the West Fork of the Duchesne River is expected to wrap up Saturday. Bergsang says Summit County and the Forest Service will also team up next fall for a larger burn pile project. Sydney Weaver, KPCW News.
2: Ivory Homes has renewed its effort to form a new town in Browns Canyon. At the same time, it's asking Summit County to create development-friendly zoning in the area. KPCW's Connor Thomas has more on the two-pronged approach.
3: A controversial 2024 Utah law allows two preliminary municipalities to begin the incorporation process each year. People whose land meets the law's criteria can use it to take control of their own zoning and break ground on new housing or other projects. That's what the company Ivory Homes sought to do in Browns Canyon, just minutes, if not seconds, too late. It was the third application for a preliminary municipality on New Year's Day, so it was turned away. Then one of the other two was rejected this summer, so the Utah Lieutenant Governor's office went to the next in line, Ivory, which still wanted to proceed with January's application. The state is now assessing the feasibility of the proposed town. Meanwhile, Ivory Homes has also asked Summit County for new zoning that could pave the way for 2,300 to 3,000 units around Browns Canyon Road. The developer still says it prefers a rezone to town incorporation. Both the incorporation application Ivory filed and the zoning-related application with Summit County are called Lost Creek. Both are between 400 and 500 acres in size, but they vary in density. Ivory's state application envisions 510 housing units, a mix of homes and townhomes. Half the units would be nightly rentals, and 52 would be affordable. Connor Thomas, KPCW News.
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2: Well, some of the country's top biathletes will compete at Soldier Hollow this weekend for the annual Shoots and Ski Festival. The biathlon races feature youth, open, and elite divisions from 12-year-old athletes to masters combining roller skiing and rifle shooting. Soldier Hollow events manager Josh Korn says the Wasatch County event is free for spectators.
21: So there'll be races out here starting at 9 all the way until about noon. So a pretty tight window, about 3 hours of action-packed competition out here for these athletes.
2: The first weekend, October 9th through 11th, also includes the annual Soho Biathlon Shootout at 12:30 p.m. Saturday. The festival returns October 15th through 17th for trail and cross-country runners. U.S. Biathlon Director of Operations Sarah Studebaker-Hall says organizers revived the program about 6 years ago and changed some of its traditions.
22: We used to bring people out to Soldier Hollow up on the train, the Heber Creeper, and they would dress up and come out and shoot, and there would be, you know, beer and food and other activities. And we kind of changed that up, and there's no longer any beer and shooting at the same time. So that's much safer and better, I think.
2: And, of course, more information is available in this story at kpcw.org. Well, dozens of pink flags have sprouted across parts of Park City and Swanner Preserve and Eco Center in recent months. KPCW's Christine Weller reports they mark newly planted habitats for pollinators.
8: Small, bright pink flags scatter the Summit County landscape in stark contrast with fall colors. Clusters of them can be seen along East Canyon Creek, as well as the Quarry Mountain Trailhead and Meadows Drive. They mark native seedlings the Swanner Preserve and Eco Center and Park City teams planted as part of the free Utah Pollinator Habitat Program. The Utah legislature created the program in 2021 to expand the state's pollinator habitat. It allows landowners to apply for native, pollinator-friendly plants and seeds each spring. Grantees then pick them up in the fall and plant them. Swanner Conservation Coordinator Margot Klingensmith said the pink flags mark where each seedling was sown.
23: If we don't have the flags there, they just disappear into the landscape. It's really hard to find all of those individual tiny plants to get them in the water and to monitor their success rate.
8: Swanner keeps the pink flags in place for about 2 years to track the plant's progress and ensure they take root. Ecologist Sarah Jo Dickens leads Park City and Summit County noxious weed control efforts. She said reestablishing native plants is part of that work, but growing the vegetation can be difficult. Dickens said native shrubs and wildflowers can be especially picky, taking years to germinate from a seed. They also aren't sold at larger nurseries or big box stores. Dickens said the state pollinator program jumpstarts the process by providing seedlings.
24: The state has taken on that risk in learning how to grow each of those species, which gives us access to something that we just can't go out and purchase in very many places.
8: Park City received about 3,200 plants this year and placed them near the Quarry Mountain Trailhead, Meadows Drive, and the Round Valley Pond. Swanner received 300 wetland and 600 upland plant kits. They were planted along East Canyon Creek and the Stealth Access Trail, which connects to Spring Creek. Klingon Smith said the kits can contain a variety of native plants that support different species of bees, butterflies, moths, hummingbirds, and other pollinators. They encourage residents to get involved in the program as well. Homeowners can take a picture of the spot where they want to plant and apply starting March 1st. Christine Weller, KPCW News.
2: And Park City boasts a long list of winter sports icons. KPCW's Sydney Weaver met up with a local athlete carving a different path. She shares how a 16-year-old racer is making his mark in the Utah sports history.
0: Maverick McKenna isn't like most 16-year-olds. The Park City race car driver spends much of his time in Europe competing in the Formula 4 French Championship racing circuit. His goal? Race Formula 1. This summer, McKenna became just the third American to win a French 4 championship race and the first to do so in 7 years. He attends school online, giving him more flexibility for racing, simulator work, and strength training.
1: Good.
0: McKenna works out 6 days a week at a private gym in Park City. His coach, Josh Wiles, says racing presents a challenge most athletes don't have, limited time actually practicing in the car.
1: With any other sport, you can go out and practice every single day.
4: And like, you
1: got hit baseballs, you can throw a football, whatever. Yeah. But racing, like, you get in the car 3 days a month.
0: Wiles and McKenna teamed up about a year ago. He says he's watched the team grow stronger and become more confident. McKenna says while strength is important, mental toughness is a driver's key to success. The best way to stay calm and confident behind the wheel is to memorize the track. But that can be difficult when the driver and the track are an ocean apart. When he's home, McKenna trains on a racing simulator, or sim. The setup fully immerses the driver in any racing track using 3 screens. Driving coach and owner of Driven by BCM, Bruno Carneiro, has been training McKenna for about 3 years.
5: The sim really gives a little bit of insight in that because it is all laser scan, so you get those undulations and that elevation change that applies in real life as well.
0: The sim is also configured to feel like McKenna's F4 car, allowing him to learn the muscle memory needed to be confident on the course. Follow McKenna's journey and see how he trains on the track at kpcw.org. Sydney Weaver, KPCW News.
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2: 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Stay tuned. 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Till then, we're going to send you back over to NPR's Weekend Edition. 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
26: This is Weekend Edition from NPR News. I'm Scott Simon. Strike up the band. It's time for sports. Major League Baseball playoffs. And remembering Iron Mike, the coach. Michelle Steele joins us. She writes the Steele Cut Substack on sports and economics. Hi there, Michelle.
27: Great to be on the show.
26: The show. Great to have the Michelle with us. To baseball in the American League. Tampa's already in the League Championship Series. The Rays await the winner of the divisional series between the Cleveland Guardians and the Chicago White Sox. Tonight's the decisive Game 5. Mm. Let me put it this way. Do the Guardians really want to cross Pope Leo by defeating his favorite team?
27: How dare they? You know, the Cleveland Diocese has gotten ahead of it a little bit by saying, you know, we love that Pope Leo has a favorite team, but it's okay to root for the Guardians. Here's the thing.
26: I want a liturgical ruling on that, but go ahead.
27: Yeah, right. Yeah. We have to look up some canon law here, but I don't think we have enough time in this segment, at least. The only team that Pope Leo really cares about, Scott, is the White Sox.
26: Yeah.
27: He's an absolute diehard. He sent the owner of the White Sox a letter wishing him and his loved ones abundant blessings the day the playoffs started. A media research company, Apex Marketing, tallied up what all the papal excitement was worth in media mentions for the White Sox. It's over $22 million in just the postseason. It feels like the White Sox are kind of turning into America's team, perhaps, especially after three 100-plus loss seasons. I will admit, the magic seems to be running out. They dropped the last two at home, but they've got Sean Burke on the mound tonight.
26: Cleveland's a great team, yeah.
27: Cleveland's a great team. They've got Burke. He's the closest thing that the Sox have to an ace on the mound tonight. Anything can happen. Let's see if this Sox team can pull another rabbit out of their hat.
26: L.A. Dodgers and Milwaukee Brewers are going to have a rematch in the National League Championship Series. Dodgers swept them last year. Brewers have the best record in baseball this year. Brewers have more hops this year.
27: I like the
26: Thank
27: beer
26: you for
27: reference.
26: Laughing at that.
27: Yes,
26: yeah.
27: Yes. I know a lot of Cubs fans who feel like they're choosing between the lesser of two evils in this series, rooting for the Brewers' arrival or the big bad Dodgers and their world-leading payroll. But I think, Scott, that the Dodgers do have weaknesses.
26: Yeah.
27: The Brewers draw a ton of walks. They're kind of uniquely equipped to drive up pitch counts and stress even a rotation like the Dodgers have. Milwaukee actually outscored them as well during the regular season. I'm not calling a sweep in this series. I think it's actually going to be really exciting. Might come down to the wire, and I'll be watching.
26: Major League Baseball considering a shorter season, 154 games. Starting in 2029, all of which sounds interesting, but there might not be any baseball in 2027.
27: Yeah, it's not too often that a league puts forth a proposal, especially during the postseason, to cut their regular season from 162 to 154 games. But that's a historic number. That was the length of the regular season before 1960. You know, it'll give players more rest, and they like that. But this does nothing to solve the key labor issue on the table for this offseason, and that's a salary cap. The owners want one. Players don't. They successfully and famously fought off an attempt to have one in 1994 when they went on strike and we lost the postseason and the World Series. And baseball never really recovered until the Home Run Derby in 1998. The Baltimore Orioles are getting ready for this lockout. They laid off a dozen people, including the Oriole bird mascot. It's a rough business.
26: What do we say about Mike Ditka, Chicago's biggest shoulders?
27: Oh, my
26: Rough,
27: goodness.
26: Tough Baroness.
27: Yeah, he was the biggest draw on a team chock full of personality on that 85 Bears. I love that it was George Papa Bear Halas himself who made the hire, and it was a good thing he did because he gave the Bears an identity. They were tough. They were determined. Players played up to that standard. You know, he was from Western PA steel mill country. He was made of metal, Scott. He became Iron Mike, but boy, was he all Chicago.
26: Ah, so beautifully
27: Wasn't
26: said.
27: Wasn't he?
26: Yeah, so beautifully said. So beautifully said. Meant a lot to us. Michelle Steele, thanks so much.
27: Sure.
26: Before John Barrett wrote the historic bestseller, Midnight in the Garden of Good and Evil, he wrote a series of columns for Esquire on good manners and classy men's clothing. He has updated and revised over 50 of those pieces now in a new book that can be quoted, cited, and just enjoyed. Class Act, A Gentleman's Guide to Dressing Well. And John Barrett joins us now from our studios in New York. Thanks so much for being with us.
4: Good to be here.
26: Class Act isn't just about clothing, is it? You cite your grandfather, for example.
4: Yes, my grandfather always had new dollar bills and coins, new coins, in his pocket wherever he went because he used the new ones for tips to show his gratitude and his esteem for the person who did whatever job it was for him. My grandfather was the class act in my life.
26: Well, tell us, what other ways?
4: He always wore a three-piece suit. Now, that's another era, but he was always extremely well-dressed. And he was so entrenched in that kind of look and the formality that when he came to the beach, he was dressed in a three-piece suit. I mean, he was locked into that look, which is a little too much, but it shows you how dedicated he was to whatever his look was, and that's what it was, very formal.
26: Argyle Sox, no less than the Duchess of Argyle told you, not her family.
4: Esquire didn't want me to write fashionese. In other words, what is the color to wear for spring, you know, all that. They wanted me to get to the social history, but the interesting aspects of various items of clothing, and one of them was Argyle Sox. So I found that there was a Duchess of Argyle still alive. I called her up. And she made it clear by the resoluteness of her reply that she'd been asked about Argyle socks before. They have nothing to do with the family, she said, placing heavy emphasis on the first syllable of nothing. My late husband, the Duke, appeared in an advertisement for Argyle socks in the 1950s, and it made me very angry. I was very cross. It's a thing that has always annoyed me. It's the wrong tartan, the wrong colors, and the wrong spelling. After all, she said softly, one doesn't want, you know, to be known for a sock.
26: Ha!
4: She is known for a sock, I'm sorry to
26: tell
4: you. Yeah.
26: We have the British Navy to thank for the blue blazer?
4: Yes, the commander of the ship, the HMS Blazer, took a look at his motley crew one day and decreed that they would, from thenceforward, wear blue jackets, and those jackets became the blazer we know.
26: And the whole idea was what, you could reach any port anywhere in the world, put that on, and be a gentleman?
4: Well, it was a very neat-looking garment. It was dark blue, and it dressed up the person who was wearing it. Everybody looks better in dark blue or black.
26: Chinos have become such a mainstay today. Of course, it traces back to a regimental commander of the British Army in India who didn't want to see dust on uniforms.
4: Well, he was a stickler for the white uniform, and he was upset that whenever he went out to review his troops, the Punjab dust had made them all filthy. So he realized that nothing he could do about the dust, but he could do something about the uniforms. So he went to the quartermaster general and suggested that he dye the uniforms the color of dust. And so he did it by mixing coffee and I forget what else, but three or four ingredients to make a dye that would turn the uniforms to dust color. And they called it khaki. It was a new color. Khaki is the Hindi word for dust colored.
26: Can I ask you to read a bit from your piece on motorcycle jackets?
4: For all you need to know about the definitive motorcycle jacket and how to wear it, take a look at Marlon Brando in the 1953 movie The Wild One. He plays the leader of a motorcycle gang and wears a lustrous, heavy-duty black leather jacket that has all the requisite features, epaulettes, metal snaps, belted waist, zippered forearms, and an oversized zipper running at an angle up the front. Brando wears the jacket like a second skin. He never takes it off. His swagger and his smoldering resentment deliver its message of random aggression. When the ingenue asks him, what are you rebelling against? He said, what you got?
26: Now, I don't even have a driver's license. Can I wear a motorcycle jacket?
4: Well, you can, but the thing is, I like to picture Ronald Reagan. Would he ever be seen wearing a motorcycle jacket? I doubt it.
26: John Barrett, his new book, Class Act, A Gentleman's Guide to Dressing Well. Thank you so much for being with us.
4: Good to be here.
26: Breaking up is hard to do. Thousands of songs tell us that, but what about the breakup between friends? Along with the bruised feelings, there's the awkward social interactions in the aftermath, often as if nothing has happened at all. British musician Essie Sparrow has been through this and written a song about it, Weddings and Funerals.
7: I was invited to a wedding. Someone who I hadn't spoken to in a long time. You know, I'd really hoped that one day maybe we would rekindle our relationship and that maybe they'd apologize for how they'd acted. But instead of an apology, I just received an invite to their wedding in the post.
9: Imagine me 8 months time at a wedding that isn't mine, sitting with the 10 girls who loved me.
7: I really wanted this song to feel gossipy, and the night this happened, as I was chatting to my friends, I found myself kind of exaggerating the story and being like, can you imagine if I went there, like, sitting with the 10 girls that blocked me? And I didn't actually get blocked, but it really felt like the right thing to say at the time.
9: Imagine me sitting there watching all the light you were, knowing I was red for months with the grief. I've built this life.
7: I'd been walking with my partner that night, and I just said, like, I know I'm really fun at a wedding, but I just feel like they want to wheel me out for weddings and funerals. Tom turned around and was like, I know this is not a good time and you're really upset, but that would make a really good song.

There are so many songs for ending of relationships, of pining for someone, yearning for someone. And yet we don't necessarily have that for, you know, friendship endings, being on different pages to someone that's not romantic.

I really love a cheeky lyric, but this whole song is kind of a facade. Like, I'm being funny, I'm being ironic, but ultimately I am sad that it happened. I'm sad that they didn't reach out in a way that felt genuine. So I think you kind of feel that there's something underneath the song, hopefully, at this point. So we're-

the ending changes here, I think, foreshadowing, kind of just offering the other perspective of like, you won't even like it. Like, I will cry. You'll hate that I stayed all night. You'll think I ruined it. God, I know you're stupid. God, I know I'm fine. And this part was me, like, perhaps after a few beverages, you know, making my way onto the dance floor and

I really wanted to put the nail in denial and just sort of like, I know I'm not perfect. And I know that this humour that I'm using is a defence mechanism, but it's working. So we're just going to roll with it.

0: best fight. I can't lie. I haven't heard from this person, but I did actually hear from several other people who reached out to apologise because they thought this song was about them, and it wasn't at all, but that's okay.
1: 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It's from her new EP, Gossip from a Coastal Town.

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1: Well, news time is 7:59. Let's go ahead and take a check in on some lost and found items this morning. Ashley found a, looks like a retriever, a doggy with a pink collar roaming around Pinebrook. That was last night on the 9th. 415-866-5834. Another Ashley has lost a white EarPod case. That was on the rail trail on the 8th. 520-548-9473. And Christine found a Visa debit card that was on the Willow Creek Loop. That was yesterday. If you think that could be yours, you can give Christine a call, 917-975-9990. Get a full listing of all of our lost and found items on kpcw.org or the KPCW app. It is a free service for our community. And I tell you what, it is a rainy Saturday morning today, and that's our forecast for the next few days. We do have rain and possible thunderstorms throughout the day today. We are under a wind advisory until 6 a.m. tomorrow. We could see some very gusty winds associated with some of these storms moving through. And again, rain and flooding is possible through the early part of the week. We'll keep you updated on that as things go. Well, you're listening to KPCW Park City. Stay tuned. We've got NPR headline news coming up next, followed by Weekend Edition. And I'll be back at about 8:18 with your local news.
2: Live from NPR News in Washington, I'm Windsor Johnston. Hurricane Isai Ias is now a post-tropical cyclone, but flooding remains a threat as it moves inland. The storm made landfall near Destin, Florida last night as a Category 2 hurricane. The storm knocked out power for more than 900,000 customers across the southeast. Heavy rain and strong winds left flooded roads and downed power lines. One storm-related death has been confirmed in Alabama. Florida Governor Ron DeSantis is urging residents to take caution.
3: Although the center of the storm has moved out of Florida, the threat of flooding remains. Forecasted rain totals of 4 to 8 inches across the Florida Panhandle and Big Bend this weekend. Water levels along Florida's Gulf Coast are expected to continue receding throughout the day.
2: The system is now bringing heavy rain to Alabama and is expected to move through Tennessee. Its remnants will spread rain into the mid-Atlantic this weekend, with more flooding possible. The Food and Drug Administration says it won't finish internal research on the abortion pill mifepristone until March. NPR Selena Simmons-Duffin reports as the agency works on that review, several Republican-run states have filed lawsuits against the medication.
4: Over 100 studies have shown that mifepristone is safe and effective in ending a pregnancy in its first 10 weeks. It's been approved by the FDA for more than 25 years, and the agency says it's been used by more than 7.5 million patients. Currently, the FDA allows it to be prescribed remotely and sent through the mail. Anti-abortion rights groups and some state and federal Republican officials have been pushing hard for the FDA to restrict access nationally, including through court cases. FDA announced last year it would review its safety data. The agency told a judge in one of the mifepristone cases this week that March is the earliest the report would be ready. Selena Simmons-Duffin, NPR News.
2: It's been 1 year since a declared ceasefire between Israel and Hamas in Gaza went into effect. But despite the agreement, Israel is still launching strikes in the region. Kat Lonsdorf reports.
5: Throughout the declared ceasefire, Israel has continued targeting Hamas in Gaza. Those attacks have killed more than 1,400 Palestinians in the past year, many of whom were civilians, according to health officials there. Although the bombings have not stopped, they have significantly slowed. But there is still no international peacekeeping force, as promised in the U.S.-backed plan for the enclave, and no reconstruction, with many still living in tents and without adequate food and water. And Israel's military has expanded its control of Gaza to now roughly 70%. Last week, Israeli Defense Minister Israel Katz said that Israel still intends to, quote, eliminate 2,000 members of Hamas in Gaza, despite the ceasefire agreement. Kat Lonsdorf, NPR News, Tel Aviv.
2: This is NPR News. Two powerful earthquakes struck Panama Friday, damaging buildings and

0: prompting evacuations. The U.S. Geological Survey says dozens of aftershocks have followed. Injuries have been reported, but authorities had not confirmed any deaths as of last night. The Panama Canal remains open, with operations unaffected. A tsunami warning that was issued after the quake struck has been lifted. A growing number of voters are using AI chatbots to research their ballot and help decide between candidates for the upcoming midterm elections. NPR's Maham Javed reports the trend is cutting across party lines.
1: One in five U.S. voters say they consult AI chatbots for election news and voting. And the American Association of Political Consultants Foundation says Democratic and Republican voters are using AI chatbots at similar rates. There are concerns that the bots can be subtly persuasive and perhaps agreeable to a fault. Adam Johnson is a voter in West Virginia who has used ChatGPT to research his ballot.
2: ChatGPT is just kind of a people pleaser. It just aims to please, so whatever you lean towards, it will speak positively about it.
1: Experts say these attributes can leave readers feeling more confident about their knowledge without necessarily gaining more knowledge. Maham Javed, NPR News.
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0: This is Weekend Edition from NPR News. I'm Scott Simon. Thank you for being with us. Residents along the northern Gulf Coast are waking up and assessing the damage from Hurricane Isaias. The remnants of the storm are now drenching the southeast. It made landfall near Destin, Florida last night as a Category 2 hurricane. NPR's Debbie Elliott is nearby in Crestview. Debbie, thanks for being with us.
1: Oh, good to be with you, Scott.
0: What was it like?
1: Well, you know, I'm just north of where it came ashore. I'm about 30 miles inland, close to Interstate 10 here in the Florida Panhandle. Rain and wind gusts started picking up late yesterday afternoon. Most of the businesses all around here were long closed by then, including the Waffle House, I might add, which is famous for staying open in all kinds of circumstances. By nightfall, the pine trees outside my hotel window were just swaying with the wind gusts, and they started whacking against the building. Sheets of rain were pounding the window like a fire hose. Wind gusts here topped 70 miles an hour. It almost sounded like there were waves lapping against the side of the building. I recorded a little bit of it. So you can imagine if it was that intense here, it had to be much worse down on the coast.
0: And what have you been able to learn about what happened there?
1: Well, the National Hurricane Center says Isaias came ashore with 105-mile-per-hour winds, higher gusts in some places. You know, that's enough to snap trees and power lines, knock down street signs, and rip awnings from buildings. And some of the early morning images we're seeing show just that. Some, you know, big, huge oak trees just uprooted. Power outages. Last time I checked this morning, more than 800,000 customers are without electricity, mostly in Florida and Alabama, but also over in Georgia. According to Florida Governor Ron DeSantis, crews headed out pre-dawn. They're going to get to work clearing down trees and debris from the roadways so that linemen and search and rescue teams can get out and get working. He says people should be patient and let the emergency responders do their job today.
2: Just make sure you stay safe during this period of time. You can't unring the bell if you mess around with a downed power cord. You can't unring the bell if you end up, you know, driving in flooded waters and get into a wreck. And so just make sure you're safe. It's going to pass. Things are going to get back. We're going to get that done.
1: Some wind shear did now knock the storm back just before it made landfall. At one point, it was a Category 3 hurricane over the Gulf.
0: And Debbie, what other effects are people feeling from the hurricane?
1: You know, some problems like boil water notices in some communities. Local officials have said, you know, they were not able to respond to emergency calls in the height of the storm because it wasn't safe to be on the roads. And it might remain so until all the downed power lines are cleared. Some good news is the storm surge ended up being less devastating than originally forecast. It was as much as 5 feet near where the hurricane made landfall. You know, that definitely caused coastal flooding, but it didn't, you know, wash away entire structures or anything. The area hit was under an evacuation order, so hopefully people escape the worst. We'll know more later today as officials start checking out the damage. I should add that President Trump did approve disaster declarations for Alabama and Florida. That frees up federal resources to help in the response.
0: Storm is no longer a hurricane, but it's still a threat as it moves inland. What's the risk now?
1: You know, it moved very quickly up into the southeast. Forecasters say, you know, expect power outages, flash flooding, possibly some mudslides in the mountains, and tornadoes over Florida's Big Bend region, Alabama, Georgia, the Carolinas, even the Tennessee Valley are at risk. A lot of college football fans are hoping it moves quickly and won't disrupt this evening's kickoff of the Alabama-Georgia football game in Tuscaloosa. President Trump was planning to go to that, but he canceled his trip yesterday as the hurricane was bearing down, and ESPN moved its morning college game day program indoors just to be safe. But so far, it looks like the game's on.
0: NPR's Debbie Elliott on the job in Crestview, Florida. Thanks so much.
1: You're welcome.
0: There has been pointed and bipartisan objection to Defense Secretary Pete Hegseth's plan to live stream a military execution. The Pentagon announced this week that Nedal Hassan will face a firing squad in December. He is the former Fort Hood Army psychiatrist who fatally shot 13 people and wounded nearly three dozen others in 2009. NPR senior contributor Ron Elving joins us. Ron, thanks so much for being with us.
3: Good to be with you, Scott.
0: Secretary Hegseth told Real America's Voice that, quote, it's public because people need to understand that there are serious consequences for these types of things. But many in his own Republican Party disagree.
3: They say it's a bad idea. Beyond disgusting, in the words of Tom Tillis of North Carolina, a Republican senator, whose vote enabled Hegseth's confirmation last year. They're saying it's medieval, even barbaric, comparing it to public executions by ISIS and other terrorists or radical regimes such as the Taliban in Afghanistan. But let's be clear, the issue now, after all these years, is not crime and punishment. The 2009 crime is beyond dispute, and even those with the deepest doubts about the death penalty itself see its rationale and its application in this case. The dispute now is over making a spectacle of it. No U.S. serviceman has been put to death since 1961, back before the Vietnam escalation, and no American has been executed publicly since 1936. 9 decades ago. Hegseth says the live stream will send a signal that there are consequences, but does anyone think someone who did what Nidal Hassan did thought his actions wouldn't have consequences? This is tantamount to saying global terrorists need to be reminded that suicide bombing has downside risks. Trump was asked about this spectacle, said he gave it the green light, absolutely. But Vice President J.D. Vance said yesterday there were weeks to go before the December 3rd date and things could change.
0: Also this week, the Wall Street Journal reported that the U.S. ambassador to Greece, Kimberly Guilfoyle, asked a Trump donor to send her $100,000 to cover credit card debt just before her confirmation hearings last year, and to do it secretly. Is the ambassador's goose cooked?
3: Well, the water is certainly hot enough. It depends on the call of the chef as to whether it's become too hot. The president said it was too bad, but said little else. And the unseemly request for the $100,000 and the access to the Trumps that was at issue will add further to the narrative of corruption surrounding the Oval Office and the First Family in general in this second term. Guilfoyle first came in contact with the Trump operation as a news personality on television. She was considered a catch because 20 years ago she had been married to California's Democratic Governor Gavin Newsom. And she later became engaged to Donald Trump Jr. during his father's first term and was seen with him at the party's 2024 convention, but that relationship ended. Later that year, Trump Jr. has subsequently married someone else. The main issue of this midterm election, Scott, as we know, is affordability. The issue of government corruption and abuse of public trust, though, is rising fast. And if voters come to link what they don't like in the economy with what they don't like to hear about administration figures selling access, that would add more jet fuel to the anti-incumbent flames.
0: Some serious debates this week in battleground states for the midterms, Maine, Michigan, Georgia, and Iowa. What stood out to you?
3: The common theme was the struggle Republican nominees were in with Trump's tariffs and Trump's war with Iran. They were hamstrung by their need to show independence from those policies, even as they maintain support for the president and the party. At this point, it's clear that Republicans are hoping the Democrats have peaked and the numbers will balance out again. But Republicans are also fearful that the Democrats have not yet peaked, and the next round of polls will find them pulling away toward big gains in the House and perhaps a new majority in the Senate.
0: NPR's Ron Elving, thanks so much.
3: Thank you, Scott.
0: This week, an ethical question of all things intruded into the baseball playoffs. Tuesday night, Dodgers versus Braves in Atlanta, a young man in a Dodger jersey caught a foul ball in the stands. As so often happens these days, someone seated nearby captured it on video and then felt compelled to instruct the man, "Give it to the kid! Give it to the kid!" And indeed, there was a small boy, maybe preschool-aged, a few rows back, in a Braves jersey. But the Dodgers fan looked into the man's camera and told what turned out to be millions of viewers on social media, "I'm sorry, I can't. I'm not giving it to the kid. I feel bad, but I'm not giving it to the kid." Some commentators denounced the man for keeping the ball. Some others have inveighed against the little boy for looking disappointed. Before we criticize anyone's ethics, we had to ask ourselves, what would we do if a baseball fell into our hands at a playoff game? Keep it or give it to the nearest child? Because I am a father, I'm pretty certain I would give it to a child. But also because I'm a father, I know that within a few days, the ball so tenderly bequeathed might have rolled abandoned under a bed surrounded by lost socks and forgotten labubus. Also, a foul ball hit by almost any player would be a nice souvenir, but what if it had been a home run struck by, say, Shohei Ohtani? That ball could be as much of an investment as a Picasso. We sought ethical advice from Nancy Sherman, a professor of philosophy at Georgetown University, who told us, manners are not morals. The professor said she was mostly alarmed by the public shaming of both man and boy, who, after all, were not aware that their instinctive personal reactions would soon be turned into some kind of moral exercise for the digital age. The young guy who caught the ball says, "I'm sorry, I feel bad, but I'm not giving it to the kid," says Professor Sherman. I think that's a healthy, honest response. So the next time you go to a game and if a fly ball seems to be arching your way, you might pause before you reach for it to ask yourself, do I really want this ethical dilemma?

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2: 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I'm Bill Skinner with your KPCW Weekend Report on this rainy Saturday morning. And we are expecting rain throughout the day today, possibly even a thunderstorm mixed in. And we are under a wind advisory until 6 a.m. tomorrow, as we could see some very gusty winds moving through with some of these storms today. Well, taking a look back at our week in local news, a grand jury has indicted Wasatch County Sheriff Jared Rigby and Dave Edmonds, the former Summit County Sheriff. KPCW's Connor Thomas reports the felony charges stem from their suspected actions ahead of the Corey Richens murder trial.
3: Wasatch County Sheriff Jared Rigby is charged with second-degree felony obstruction of justice and making a false written statement, a Class B misdemeanor. Dave Edmonds is charged with third-degree felony obstruction of justice. A judge unsealed redacted versions of the grand jury indictments after a hearing at Summit County's 3rd District Court Wednesday morning. Rigby and Edmonds have pleaded not guilty, and their attorneys declined to comment after the hearing. The charges stem from their suspected actions during Rigby's 2026 re-election campaign ahead of the Corey Richens murder trial. A lead detective in the Richens case, Eric Maynard, had filed to run against Rigby. The Summit County Attorney's Office launched an investigation into Rigby after receiving an anonymous letter with allegations about Maynard weeks before the February trial. Prosecutors now say, quote, a juror could reasonably infer that Sheriff Rigby wrote the anonymous letter, end quote, based on the evidence they gathered. Prosecutors say Rigby sought to discredit Maynard and that other top Wasatch-backed law enforcement officials were involved. That includes Edmonds, who was Summit County Sheriff from 2003 to 2014. What the anonymous letter contains is not clear, but prosecutors say it mirrors the contents of a records request seeking Maynard's personnel file from the Heber City Police Department. Search warrant affidavits in the case state Edmonds filed the records request, which, according to prosecutors, quote, forms the basis of the anonymous letter. But prosecutors also say Rigby, not Edmonds, actually wrote the records request. Prosecutors further allege in court papers unsealed Wednesday that Park City Police Chief Wade Carpenter and former Heber City Police Chief Dave Booth were, quote, working closely with Sheriff Rigby to discredit Detective Maynard. Carpenter and Booth's attorney also declined to comment. More details about the alleged campaign to discredit the Summit County detective before the Richens trial are not yet public. Rigby had asked the court to redact those allegations from the indictments, saying the redactions contain, quote, uncharged, salacious, identifying, investigative, and contested passages. Rigby and Edmonds were booked into the Summit County jail after Wednesday's hearing and released. They're due back in court November 4th for a hearing about whether to keep the additional information in the indictments private. Maynard never testified in the Corey Richens trial. He later dropped out of the Wasatch County Sheriff's race. Rigby lost the June primary. Connor Thomas, KPCW News.
2: Park City has spent over $24 million on the 5-acre Bonanza Park site since 2017. KPCW's Christine Weller reports it could cost the city $75,000 to scrap the current mixed-use proposal, like some residents want.
4: The Park City Planning Commission is reviewing a mixed-use development proposal for the 5-acre Bonanza Park site, bordering Kearns Boulevard and Bonanza Drive. Purchased in 2017, the Park City Council has spent nearly a decade deciding what to put on the property. That work has cost the city almost $24.4 million, including $19.5 million to buy the land, over $4.4 million for design and development, and almost $500,000 for property maintenance. Current site plans feature 106 rental units, including 88 affordable, arts, fitness, restaurant, childcare, and open space. As of September 30th, Resident group Place PC had gathered 2,400 signatures from Parkites who want the city to end its partnership with Brinshort Development. That would come with at least a $75,000 termination fee, according to an exclusive negotiation contract. Park City Mayor Ryan Dickey said if the council does choose to scrap the project, they would have to launch a third process evaluating how the 5 acres can best serve the community.
5: Some future council would figure out that the community wants a mixed-use development, and you'd sort of be left with a similar set of requirements that you have today.
4: Dickey also said there's still time for the project to change without ending the negotiation agreement. Park City Municipal is a financial supporter of KPCW. Christine Weller, KPCW News.
2: Nearly 2,000 people are expected to gather on Park City's Main Street today to tip one back for charity. The 10th annual Park City Shotski starts today at 2 p.m. on Upper Main Street. Main between Heber Avenue and the Treasure Mountain Inn is going to be closed to cars. That is already being shut down at 8 o'clock this morning. Parking at the China Bridge is a $15 flat rate, and normal rates will apply in surface lots along Sweet Alley and Lower Main Street. 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Buses will run from 6:45 a.m. to 7:45 p.m., and Main Street is expected to reopen around 4 p.m. today. Well, two youth baseball coaches in Hennifer were honored at a town council meeting earlier this week. KPCW's Sydney Weaver has more on their life-saving efforts.
6: Hennifer youth baseball coaches Gene Richens and Billy Tinkham were honored Tuesday for their efforts that saved an 8-year-old player last month. The boy's heart stopped when he was hit with a baseball during practice on September 1st. Richens immediately began CPR, while Tinkham kept the rest of the players calm. The North Summit Fire Service District recognized the coaches at the Hennifer Town Council meeting October 6th. Hennifer Mayor Kay Richens thanked the men for their quick actions.
7: Very apparent that heroes don't wear capes.
6: The mayor credited the pair for coaching local boys in baseball and, more importantly, invaluable life skills.
7: They've taught them how to look out for each other and to take care of one another. And it just goes to prove that when something tragic happens, no one stops to think about it, but the character of these two men jumped into action to do what they needed to do.
6: Paramedics say the boy suffered a rare life-threatening heart disruption called commotio cordis. It's what caused NFL player Damar Hamlin's cardiac arrest in 2023. The American Heart Association says only 10 to 20 cases are reported in the U.S. each year. For the best chance of survival, experts say to start CPR right away and use an automated external defibrillator, or AED, within 5 minutes. North Summit Fire recently applied for a state grant to install AEDs at event centers across the district. The first responders will also be honored Friday at 11 a.m. at the Park City Hospital. Sydney Weaver, KPCW News.
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2: Well, Utah is now in prime time for cool weather hiking and fall colors, but the views might be marred by things like food wrappers, plastic water bottles, and dog poop bags. KUER's Ciara Hewlett met up with a group taking on the growing problem of trail trash.
9: Anybody needs gloves? I've got them in here.
10: This nonprofit is called Pliking.
11: Picking up litter while hiking.
10: Today, volunteers are cleaning up around an Ogden pond.
9: See you in a little bit. Thanks for coming out.
10: Director Lindsay Sorrentino gets out as often as she can, but they can't get everywhere to clean up. And Sarah Flinders with the Uinta Wasatch Cache National Forest says garbage is getting worse.
12: We have definitely seen an uptick in the last 2-3 years of just large quantities of garbage left.
10: Litter isn't just an eyesore. It can also be dangerous.
12: Wildlife is attracted to any food, smell, any wrapper that has anything like that attached to it. So then you'll bring in unwanted animal interaction with humans.
10: CJ Bly is a parks, recreation, and tourism professor at the University of Utah. She's also a science advisor with the nonprofit Leave No Trace. She says it's important to remember the trash problem is fueled by the growing number of hikers, and newbies simply might not know about best practices like pack it in, pack it out. Here's what research does show. The most powerful thing individuals can do to help is set a good example. Sherry Malone is another one of the nonprofit's directors.
13: Once you clean up an area, it stays clean a lot longer. So I think that people just see, well, somebody worked hard on this trail. I'm not going to throw trash down.
10: And people who catch them at work are often grateful and curious. The group hopes that will get others to start pliking, too.
14: Did you get something?
10: For KUER News in Ogden, I'm Ciara Hewlett.
2: And Sheriff Jared Rigby may keep his job as Washita County's top cop, despite facing those felony criminal charges. KPCW's Connor Thomas reports the county government says it remains committed to public safety.
3: After a grand jury indicted Wasatch County Sheriff Jared Rigby on criminal charges, County Manager Dustin Graybaugh is reaffirming the local government's commitment to public safety.
15: You know, we want to acknowledge the seriousness of this matter. It does impact us. It certainly impacts the public's perception. And I really just hope that, we can assure the public that we're going to continue to offer public safety services, that we can do this without interruption, that, regardless of what happens with the sheriff, we have good people in place who can continue to protect our community.
3: On Wednesday, a third district judge unsealed charges against both Rigby and a former Summit County sheriff. Rigby charged with second-degree felony obstruction of justice and making a written false statement, which is a Class B misdemeanor. Summit County search warrant applications and court filings say Rigby allegedly sought to discredit a political opponent earlier this year, and in the process interfered with the prosecution of Corey Richens. He's pleaded not guilty. Rigby's attorney could not immediately say Thursday whether the sheriff intends to stay in office until his term expires in January. Graybaugh says,
15: the reality is that there are just very few options available to us, given state code.
3: Even if Wasatch County wanted to act, Graybaugh says, administrative leave may not be an option like it is when regular sheriff's deputies are under investigation. Connor Thomas, KPCW News.
2: Park City is beginning fiscal year 2027 on a high note after the warm winter hit sales tax revenue hard. KPCW's Christine Weller reports.
4: Park City started fiscal year 2027, running July 1st to June 30th, strong after the 2025 to 2026 season's abnormally warm winter. The city collected more than $3 million in sales tax revenue in July, up almost 15% compared to 2025. That's excluding transient room taxes from hotel stays and short-term rentals. Deputy City Manager Jody Emery said this was a welcome change.
16: We really did suffer because of that early closure to our ski areas. So we're all very hopeful that this July is a great sign of what's to come, and hoping that we can see some snow this winter.
4: Total sales tax revenue from December through March, including TRT, was down almost 10% compared to 2025, or about $2.8 million. March alone was $1.56 million lower. According to a staff report, the stronger July numbers narrowed the city's budget gap after lower winter revenue. Increased spring and summer sales tax earnings also helped offset the winter decline. Still, Emery said the city is planning ahead to guard against another lackluster winter. Park City Municipal is a financial supporter of KPCW. Christine Weller, KPCW News.
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2: Well, state and some local government offices will be closed on Monday for Columbus Day. Some states and cities celebrate the second Monday in October as Indigenous Peoples Day. Utah is one of 30 states to recognize the holiday as Columbus Day, according to the Pew Research Center. Wasatch County and Heber City offices will be closed. Summit County and Park City buildings will remain open. The three Summit County Library branches and Wasatch County Library are closed Monday, while the Park City Library's library is open. Summit County trash will be collected as usual on Monday, and Wasatch County's pickup is going to be delayed until Tuesday. All state liquor stores are closed on Monday for the federal holiday. The Postal Service will not deliver mail either, and post offices will be closed. Well, Summit County is calling for the repeal of a controversial law through which developers can create their own towns. KPCW's Connor Thomas reports the county is grounding its argument in Utah history.
3: Summit County leaders want the Utah legislature to, quote, respect the right to local self-government when it comes to land use. That's because they say the counties created the state, not the other way around. Wednesday, the Summit County Council joined Wasatch County and the town of Wallsburg in calling for the repeal of 2024's Senate Bill 258. That's the law that allowed for, quote, preliminary municipalities in Utah. Some Wasatch-backed residents have criticized the law for allowing developers to flout city and county zoning by creating their own towns. Councilmember Candace Hart says Summit County will abide by the state's laws. It just doesn't like this one.
14: What we are talking about is a disagreement with a tool, not necessarily with the governor's intention to try to create housing solutions. It's the tool itself that we take issue with.
3: All four preliminary municipality applications submitted this year came from Wasatch or Summit counties. Only two can proceed, one just east of Heber and another on the Summit County side of Browns Canyon. Summit County's proclamation calling for the repeal of the program is available at kpcw.org. Councilmember Chris Robinson calls it Utah History 101, referring to the fact that counties existed prior to statehood in 1896. Summit County is a financial supporter of KPCW. Connor Thomas, KPCW News.
2: The Park City Council won't be expanding bus service to Quinn's Junction this winter. KPCW's Christine Weller reports council members want to wait until Studio Crossing housing is finished.
4: Park City Council members say it's too soon to add transit options to Quinn's Junction. During a meeting October 1st, the council considered adding a new pink bus route to draw passengers off in Quinn's Junction starting this winter. The change would fill a gap left by High Valley Transit's 102 and 106 commuter routes, which serve the Park City Hospital in the morning and evening. The new route would also provide bus access to residents in Studio Crossing. Council members said a decision on bus services should wait until Studio Crossing, Park City's largest affordable housing development, is fully open. The project's second phase will open in late December, and the 204 total units won't be filled for months after. Councilmember Bill Sirocco worried starting a pilot too soon would yield low ridership.
18: I do wrestle with just the one concern about us maybe being a bit too early and us getting static or noise in terms of data instead of like a real true picture.
4: Councilmember Tana Tolley said it would also give staff time to figure out how to add the National Ability Center to a new route. Service isn't provided now because the road to the facility is not public. When it's time to add transit to Quinn's Junction, the council favored adding the pink route over amending another route's schedule. The proposed pink line would start at Fresh Market on State Route 224 and make stops at the Park City Hospital and Studio Crossing in Round Valley. Park City Municipal is a financial supporter of KPCW. Christine Weller, KPCW News.
2: A judge says Corey Richens must pay her late husband's estate $55 million. KPCW's Connor Thomas reports she is serving life in prison for his murder.
3: The family of Eric Richens won a $55 million judgment Monday after suing Corey Richens in 2023 for wrongful death. In March, a Summit County jury found Corey Richens guilty of killing Eric Richens, her husband, for monetary gain. She now serves a life sentence without the possibility of parole. In the wrongful death lawsuit, Eric Richens' sister and trustee, Katie Richens Benson, originally sought more than $5 million for economic and emotional harm. After Corey Richens was convicted, the demand was increased to $14 million plus $41 million in punitive damages. In court papers, attorneys for the family say Corey Richens cannot possibly make her and Eric's three children, quote, whole, but she can spend the rest of her life trying. Corey Richens is no longer represented by an attorney in the lawsuit and didn't respond on her own to its most recent claims. Monday's ruling directs her to pay the money to Eric Richens' estate, which his sister manages. The three children are the estate's only heirs. KPCW's efforts to reach Corey Richens for comment through the Utah State Prison, as well as her friends, family, and criminal defense team, were unsuccessful. She was previously ordered to pay back $1.4 million in life insurance proceeds she cashed after Eric Richens' death. Connor Thomas, KPCW News.
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2: The inaugural Park City Film Festival begins October 23rd. KPCW's Sydney Weaver reports a film by a local will open the festival.
6: What if our final act could give something back to the Earth? That's the question Park City director and producer J.J. Gerber aims to answer with his documentary feature, The Life We Leave. The film follows Michael Truman, a finance guy who seizes on an opportunity in the funeral industry to turn humans into soil.
21: He sees a business opportunity there, but as he starts to open his company, he understands the science, he gets to all of that stuff. And as he starts to open his company and comes face to face with grief and grieving people.
6: Through his two funeral directors, Truman learns what it really means to work in the industry. Gerber says he was inspired to make the film after his mom, who was an avid gardener, died in 2018. A few years later, human composting was legalized in Washington State, where Gerber now lives. That's where he met Truman and took a tour of his facility.
21: It was empty, just like a big empty warehouse. And he took me on this tour, and so I had to kind of use my imagination, right? Like, this is where the straw is going to be. This is where the alfalfa is going to be. This is where we're going to put the pods of all the bodies.
6: 5 years later, Gerber's directorial debut is ready for the big screen. The Life We Leave premiered at South by Southwest earlier this year. It will have its Utah premiere at the opening night of the Park City Film Festival at the Jim Santee Auditorium October 23rd. Sydney Weaver, KPCW News.
2: And almost 40 Summit County restaurants are participating in Park City's 2026 Dine About this month. 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
22: The October event features lunch, dinner, and après specials at 37 eateries across Summit County. Park City Area Restaurant Association Executive Director Ginger Wicks says the program brings diners to eateries during a traditionally slower time of the year.
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22: Two-course lunches range from $15 to $25, while three-course dinners are $35 or $65. 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
0: This is Weekend Edition from NPR News. I'm Scott Simon. January 18, 1984, Malcolm Kerr, who was president of the American University of Beirut, came to work and was shot to death from behind by two assailants. Malcolm Kerr was 52, married, and had four children. Lebanon was in the midst of a civil war. There was no real investigation. More than four decades later, Kim Gattas, who has covered the Middle East and U.S. foreign policy for the BBC and is a regular contributor to The Atlantic and the Financial Times, has written a new book that's an inquiry into that crime, The Best Kind of American, a true story of murder, war, and America's undoing in the Middle East. Kim Gattas joins us now from our studios in New York. Thanks so much for being with us.
25: Thrilled to be with you, Scott.
0: Your book begins with an email, doesn't it?
5: It does. From Anne Kerr, the widow of Malcolm Kerr, who had read my previous book. And she emailed me to ask whether during my research for that book, part of which takes place in Lebanon during the 1980s, whether I'd come across any new details about Malcolm's assassination. And I was taken aback by the email because I thought that it was a closed case. And in some ways it was, but in many other ways it wasn't. There were many questions, including why Malcolm had been assassinated.
0: Well, help us understand Beirut in those times.
5: Beirut in the 1980s, when Malcolm Kerr was president of the American University of Beirut, was a place where various conflicting agendas were clashing violently. The Israelis had invaded Lebanon in 1982 to expel Palestinian militants and the Palestinian Liberation Organization led by Yasser Arafat at the time, who were using Lebanon as a launch pad for attacks against Israel. They were running amok in southern Lebanon and launching rockets at northern Israel. And just as the Israeli tanks were rolling into Lebanon, the Iranians sent hundreds of Revolutionary Guards to Syria and onwards to Lebanon to fight Israel, the Israeli enemy, on Lebanese soil. And then a few months later, the Reagan administration sent the Marines into the country to oversee the departure into exile of the Palestinian militants who got on board ships to go to Tunis. And so you have this terrible confluence of events, of players that meet on Lebanese soil. And it leads to some devastating moments for everybody.
0: We should explain, this is your city, isn't it?
5: It is. I was born in Beirut. I lived on the front lines of that civil war. I still live in Beirut, Scott, and it's been a searing experience and slightly discombobulating to write this book about Beirut as the origin story of the U.S.-Iran confrontation with Israel tangled up in it, and then live through the paroxysm of that confrontation. I started this book and the research for it in 2022, and I didn't realize that somehow I had been incredibly prescient about how important it would be.
0: And tell us about Malcolm Kerr, an American, but born in Lebanon, and also someone who loved Beirut.
5: He loved Beirut. He felt at home. He'd been born there to American parents, Stanley and Elsa Kerr, who were part of a long tradition of Americans who were known as Arabists, who spoke the language, loved the region, lived in the region. And Malcolm Kerr is part of that tradition of Americans who love the region, but can also be critical of it. He was not, you know, naively in love with it, who represented America, but could also be critical of his country's foreign policy. He felt that it was his mission to lead the university in such a difficult time. He arrived in 1982. And unfortunately, as I write, as Malcolm was leading the university, feeling at home, feeling meaningful in his quest to represent America, there were those who were already thinking that the best kind of American was a dead American. Unfortunately, that still is true for some. But I still feel, Scott, there are also a lot of people who are still trying to find common ground.
0: The Kerrs are an accomplished family. Anne Kerr still teaching in her 90s, Steve Kerr, 9 NBA championship rings. Susan Kerr became an elected county counselor in the UK. John's a professor at Michigan State. Andrew Kerr served in national security for the US. Came across something astonishing in the early 90s, didn't he?
5: He was serving as a junior staffer on the National Security Council during the administration of Bill Clinton. And by pure accident, he came across a document that revealed some crucial information about his father's assassination. And this is really what struck me about this story, what almost shocked me was that this document was there, but the Kerr family had never been given it, probably because it was about means and methods. It was a document that was classified that could not be revealed.
7: Mm-hmm.
5: And it leads to, you know, a voyage of discovery and reckoning about what had happened. It reopens the wounds and eventually it leads on to a quest for justice. But a justice that is truncated because no one is ever really sentenced or no one ever really sits in the dock for any of these trials.
0: Of course, this week marked 3 years since the October 7th Hamas attacks on Israel and the war that ensued. Lebanon is again embroiled. What do you hope for the future of your country?
5: So many things, Scott. I want what everybody wants. People want to live a life with justice, security, freedom of fear. And I think that is something that, you know, we're not seemingly able to get to in the region at the moment. And I think it is going to require many Malcolm Kerrs and many others to bring us there. For Lebanon, it's important to remind your listeners that the south of the country is being obliterated by the Israelis in controlled demolitions that are blowing up schools and hospitals and infrastructure. And it's devastating to see that we're still stuck in this vortex that started in the 1980s when Israeli troops invaded and Iranian troops arrived on our territory. And we can be beyond critical of Israel and the conduct of this war and the devastation wrought onto Gaza and crimes of war and crimes against humanity. But that should not absolve Hezbollah in Lebanon or Iran of what they have wrought in terms of devastation against our region and my country. You know, we really feel in Lebanon that we're stuck between Israel and Iran. We have, for the first time in many years, leadership that is trying hard, that really does represent the best of what Lebanon can offer. But I really feel that unless we have change of leadership in Iran and change of leadership in Israel, we're going to be stuck in this vortex for a while. It's going to require a change in mindset on all sides.
0: Kim Gattas, your new book, The Best Kind of American. Thank you so much for being with us.
5: Wonderful to be with you, Scott.
0: Think of street art, and what might come to mind is city buildings with giant murals, subway cars tagged with spray paint or stenciled sidewalks. Well, Chip Thomas creates street art in rural places, large-scale photographs on abandoned buildings across the Navajo Nation. This year, the MacArthur Foundation gave Chip Thomas what's known as a genius grant. KSUT's Adam Burke has this profile.
8: North of Flagstaff, Arizona, the ribbon of highway disappears into a sea of sagebrush and yellow grasses. Chip Thomas steers his hatchback off the road to an abandoned cinder block building.
9: This is the natural evolution of a piece in the desert. It's breaking down.
8: Lean, bearded, dreadlocks tucked inside a canvas cap, Thomas approaches the tiny structure, which might have been a storage shed at one time. The roof and the door are gone now.
9: This is part of a sight and sound installation. Looks like the sound may have stopped.
8: Inside, a 10-foot-wide black and white image covers the back wall. It's an art piece spotlighting the devastating health effects of uranium mining among Navajo workers during the Cold War.
9: My image is of Key John, who died at a young age from a cancer related to his work in a uranium mine.
8: In the photo, a young Navajo man wears a hard hat with a headlamp and operates uranium mining equipment. But the image is fading. Pieces of the installation are peeling off the walls.
9: Oh, here we go. Sound loop is working.
8: Then suddenly a solar-powered speaker kicks on, and we hear the garbled sounds of a Geiger counter. This is what's left of the installation's audio.
9: This is on its last leg. But it's impressive. It's been running 3.5 years now, nonstop.
8: Since 2009, Chip Thomas has been putting up artwork in places like this across the Navajo Nation, working against the unrelenting wind and sand.
7: The work is ephemeral, you know, it's paper versus the elements, and the elements, Mother Nature always wins.
8: On a landscape of disorienting scale and inscrutable distances, his black and white installations offer outsized visions of daily life on the res. Men on horseback, grandmothers herding sheep, the delighted faces of children playing. And for Thomas, any building is a canvas. Deserted gas stations, old trailers, water tanks.
7: Structures that are close enough to the road, that are big enough, where I can put an interesting, hopefully engaging piece.
8: 25 minutes down the highway, we stop at a roadside stand where vendors are selling table loads of turquoise and silver jewelry.
10: Good to see you, friend.
7: Yeah, you too.
8: Tori Charlie is working one of the stands. She's 29 and first started seeing Thomas's artwork as a teenager.
10: I was like, oh, wow, you know, there's somebody that's interested in livestock and kids or, you know, the elders within the community.
8: Charlie is Navajo, or Diné, as Navajo people call themselves.
10: I think as a teenager, I was like, dang, I wonder who this is. And I probably assumed that it was a young Diné artist doing photography and finding out that he was a doctor. That was interesting. That was cool.
8: Born and raised in North Carolina, Chip Thomas moved to the Navajo Nation in 1987 to work as a family physician in a remote, underserved region.
7: I had thought, because of the isolation, I would just be there initially for 2 years, but my 2 years turned into 36.
8: He spent time with patients outside of the clinic, helping them haul water, stack firewood, and shear sheep. And as he grew closer to Navajo people, Thomas started photographing them.
7: There was, you know, a degree of trust, and I could stick a camera, not literally in someone's face, but I could get closer physically than a stranger could and tell a more intimate story.
8: Then, in 2009, a friend showed him the work of the French street artist J.R., who covered the walls of urban buildings with giant images. Thomas was 52 at the time.
7: It was like, oh my God, this is it. This person has figured out how to take a documentary black and white photograph, blow it up to scale, and to use it as street art. My mind was blown. It's like, I have to figure this out.
8: This was the era of Banksy, Shepard Fairey, and countless masked anonymous street artists who put up work in public spaces without permission.
7: It's getting away with something.
8: At first, Thomas worked in secret too.
7: Sneaking around, usually at night, is a rush. And I was living the life of my street art heroes.
8: For outsiders, this is a landscape that holds points of interest, like Monument Valley, Lake Powell, and the Grand Canyon. But Thomas is concerned with the spaces in between and the community life that's often invisible to tourists.
11: People tend to look at a landscape like that as just kind of bleak and empty and worthless.
8: Art historian Kevin Moore curated a retrospective of Thomas's work in Cincinnati a few years ago.
11: To drive across the desert and see a black and white photograph pasted to a building of a smiling girl or an old couple, it's striking, it's surreal, it's actually haunting.
8: Moore says it's notable that Thomas's artwork is not for sale and free to everyone.
11: It feels mysterious. It's sort of like, who did this? Why did they do this? You expect it to try to go to work on you in a way, but as you sit with it and contemplate it, you realize you don't understand what it's trying to do to you. And then you start to understand that maybe it's just trying to exist. Maybe it's just trying to get you to exist with it. Maybe that's a good place to be with art.
8: Every photograph is a window, every camera, a mirror. Chip Thomas uses his lens, his work, to reflect the beauty and resilience of the people who live on this land. And at 69, he says he's not done yet.
7: It's still a passion play for me to create new work, tell new stories, and I like to do it in a way that engages people. My primary audience for the work on the Navajo Nation is Navajo people. And I'd like to think that there will be continued growth reflected in the work I create.
8: That work will almost certainly be big and bold, like the land itself. Visions that materialize for a short while and then gradually dissolve again into the desert. For NPR News, I'm Adam Burke.

0: This is Weekend Edition from NPR News. I'm Scott Simon.
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0: get things started early. Again, thanks for tuning in this morning. I'm going to be back at 10 a.m. to kick off your Saturday morning music day. Till then, go ahead and sit back and enjoy some laughs with Wait, Wait, Don't Tell Me. 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
1: 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I'm Alzo Slade.
2: And I'm Nagin Farsad, filling in for Peter Sagal. This week, a big A-lister's new movie came out, and America flocked to everywhere but the theaters. We'll ask about how the star of Top Gun seems to have made his bottom gun. Plus, singer-songwriter Margot Price joins us live on stage to become a singer-songwriter quiz taker. And Alzo Slade tells us how much he loves reciting limericks.
1: 0 out of 4 stars.
2: We'll ask who's really hit rock bottom on our quiz coming up right after this hour's news.
3: Live from NPR News in Washington, I'm Janine Herbst. The northern Gulf Coast is starting to clean up after Hurricane Isaias left hundreds of thousands of customers without electricity. The storm left at least 2 people dead, 1 in Florida and 1 in Alabama. NPR's Debbie Elliott reports the storm made landfall last night near Destin, Florida, as a Category 2 hurricane.
4: Hurricane Isaias came ashore with 105-mile-an-hour winds, a 5-foot storm surge, and heavy rainfall, causing damage from the Alabama Gulf Coast into the Florida Panhandle. Florida Governor Ron DeSantis says emergency crews are working now to clear down trees and power lines and repair damaged water systems.
5: It's still a very hazardous situation. All the assets are there to get the power back on, make sure all the roads are clean and safe. And that's being done, but just please continue to exercise caution in the next couple of days.
4: The remnants of Isaias are moving across the southeast with a risk of flash flooding. Debbie Elliott, NPR News, Crestview, Florida.
3: Police in Erie, Pennsylvania are investigating a mass shooting overnight that left multiple people dead after a gunman opened fire at a home. Authorities say the shooter is also dead. Erie Police Chief Rick Laura.
6: This is one of the most difficult and heartbreaking scenes our officers and investigators have ever encountered. The loss of life is devastating, and the circumstances we are working through are deeply disturbing. At this time, we can confirm that the suspect is deceased. Based on the information currently available to us, there is no ongoing threat to the public.
3: So far, there's no word on a motive. Consumer spending kept rising in September. That's according to the Bank of America Institute and based on consumer spending data. NPR's Stephen Bisaha reports lower-income households, though, saw some of the fastest spending growth.
7: Overall, spending grew 6.2% compared with last September. The Bank of America Institute's David Tinsley said bad vibes about the economy have not stopped shoppers.
8: Spending is remarkably resilient for consumers.
7: Spending growth by lower-income households has outpaced all but the highest earners. That's a change from how much they lagged other groups earlier this year and last.
8: That is probably the single biggest change we've seen in our data, say, over the last 3 or 4 months.
7: Spending growth is outpacing inflation and growing faster than it was at this time last year, both for essential and discretionary items. Stephen Bisaha, NPR News, Birmingham, Alabama.
3: Just weeks ahead of the midterm elections, President Trump continues to campaign for Republican candidates in GOP-friendly states. Today he'll be in Tennessee, where he'll be touting his economic agenda, and he also credits his tariffs with economic growth. You're listening to NPR News from Washington. India is stepping up its police deployment ahead of protests against the country's election commission chief. NPR's Omkar Kandikar has more.
9: The popular youth group Kokroch Janta Party has announced a sit-in demanding the resignation of the election chief after more than 100 million names were deleted from India's voter lists. Authorities have cut off the internet, shut dozens of metro stations, and put up barricades in parts of New Delhi. The police have also put up loudspeakers, warning people not to protest and telling journalists not to get in their way. The clampdown comes a week after protests.

0: protests by citizens and India's opposition parties. They accuse India's Election Commission of rigging the voter lists to favour Prime Minister Narendra Modi. Authorities expect protests to try to escalate over the weekend, but they say they won't allow it. Omkar Khandekar, NPR News, New Delhi.
1: Families headed by a person aged 75 years or older are now America's wealthiest, while the youngest family saw their wealth decline in the past 3 years. This all thanks to steady gains in the stock market. That's according to the Federal Reserve Survey of Consumer Finances, and it underscores how robust stock market gains have made wealthier American families even richer since the survey, conducted every 3 years, was last completed in 2022. I'm Janine Herbst, and you're listening to NPR News from Washington.
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6: From NPR and WBEZ Chicago, this is Wait, Wait, Don't Tell Me, the NPR News Quiz. I'm Alzo Slade, the winner of the 2026 Nobel Prize for Judge and Scorekeepering. And here's your host at the Studebaker Theater at the Fine Arts Building in Chicago, Illinois, filling in for Peter Sagal, it's Nagin Farsad.
7: Hey! Thanks, Alzo. Thanks, everybody. So happy to be here. Peter Sagal needed the week off because his sexy Will Shorts Halloween costume isn't going to make itself. Later on, the incredibly talented country music phenom Margot Price will join us to play our games, but first, it's your turn. The number is 1-888-WAIT-WAIT. That's 1-888-924-8924. Now, let's welcome our first listener contestant. Hi, you're on Wait, Wait, Don't Tell Me.
8: Hey, it's Paula calling from Washington, D.C.
7: Hi, Paula. What do you do in Washington?
8: I'm a radiation oncology nurse.
7: A surprising number of fans of the radiation oncology nurse profession. Woo! That's actually the biggest clap I've ever seen for a single profession in the history of this show.
8: Cool.
7: Well, Paula, are you ready to play?
8: I'm ready.
7: Well, first, I'm going to introduce you to our panel. First up, we have the Emmy Award-winning host of the podcast Casuals and the daily live call-in radio show Fan Service on Sirius XM. It's Katie Nolan.
9: Hi, Paula.
8: Hey.
7: Next, he's a correspondent for CBS Sunday Morning. It's Mo Rocca.
10: Hi, Paula.
8: Hi, Mo.
7: Comedian whose album is Yell Joy. Her special is Love Joy. It's Joyelle Nicole Johnson.
11: Hello, Paula.
8: Hey.
7: So welcome to the show, Paula. You're going to play Who's Alzo this time. Alzo Slade is going to read three quotes from this week's news, and if you know two of them, you'll win our prize, which is the voice of anyone on our show on your voicemail. Are you ready?
8: I'm ready. Let's do it.
7: All right. Here's your first quote.
6: Let them take out Los Angeles. Let them take out San Diego. That's a very small price to pay.
7: That was Donald Trump in a stump speech this week saying who could have LA and San Diego if they want?
8: Iran.
7: That's right, Iran. This week, President and 25th Amendment case study Donald Trump said Iran could take out L.A. and San Diego. To be clear, he didn't say it like they could take out L.A. It was like, you could take out L.A. Like, be my guest. Like, honestly, I get it. California Governor Gavin Newsom said he was appalled by the president's comments because if you're going to lose a city in California, it's Sacramento. Everybody knows that.
10: So the idea is that the Iranians could take out L.A. How would they even make it up the 405?
7: No, and look, he's supposed to be this great deal maker, right? And he's going to start by offering Los Angeles? Like, dude, start with Hartford, Connecticut, and then work your way up. But on the bright side, if we do lose L.A., everyone else raises one number in hotness, right? All the sevens become eights.
6: Who's clapping? Sevens and eights? Or fives and sixes?
7: All right, here's your next quote from the Boston Globe.
6: 0 out of 4 stars, the worst movie of his career.
7: That was one of many, many movie critics saying the new movie Digger is the biggest flop of whose career?
8: Tom Cruise.
7: That's right, Tom Cruise. Digger is the worst movie of Tom Cruise's career, set to lose $250 million at the box office. When people say Americans don't go to the movies anymore, they're specifically talking about Digger.
9: Yeah. I just think that, okay, like, I judge books by their covers, and on behalf of me and Alzo and the other two black people that are here, we don't like the title.
10: Oh.
7: I see that.
9: I don't like that hard R, all right? I don't want no diggers. I don't even want to dig up.
6: I concur. And when you say the name of the movie, please pronounce the D very strongly.
7: Very strongly.
10: Should we just say the D word?
9: Just the D word.
11: I like how vague they made the trailer. Enough people were like, is this a musical? This feels spiritually like a musical. And they had to come out and say, no, it's not. Please come see our movie. It's definitely not a musical.
7: And part of the problem is that Tom Cruise is in fat old man makeup in the movie. And that's not the, like, hot Tom Cruise that we want to see. But weirdly, it is exactly what Tom Cruise would look like if Scientology had let him age.
9: When I first moved to LA as a young pursuer of entertainment, I did go to the Scientology Center. Oh. Yeah, and they sat me down and they told me about the Tetons. And and I sat there and I was like, can I have a snack? And they said no, so I left.
7: I thought you were going to say, and they got me, and I'm actually 82 years old and I look this good.
11: Snacks is the easiest way to get somebody in the door. How do you not have snacks
9: on hand?
11: How you not
9: have snacks? No popcorn, no cookies? Come on, man.
11: Absurd.
9: How am I going to dedicate myself to this God?
6: A God with no snacks is whack.
7: All right. Here's your last quote. It's from someone who just installed a new special door in their house.
6: The toilet paper, the paper towels, the detergent. It's easy to push it all right through.
7: According to the Washington Post, homeowners are putting in a new door for all the bulk purchases they bring home from where?
8: Costco?
7: That's right, Costco. Folks, it's called a Costco door, and it lets you take all your purchases from your garage and shove them right into your pantry. The fact that we're renovating our homes to accommodate the stuff we're buying from Costco really makes you say, you know what, why stop at Los Angeles and San Diego? Right?
10: So I don't understand. The door, but what if your pantry is nowhere near your garage?
8: Move it.
7: You have to, yeah. You need to, like, prioritize your Costco bulk items.
9: I have a question as a millennial. What's a homeowner?
7: Your next question is also, what is a Costco membership?
9: Absolutely. I represent two demographics that have no idea what's going on, a New Yorker and a childless person.
7: Well, one builder installing Costco doors told the Washington Post, quote, when you tell someone it's roughly $1,000 to put one in, they're like, yeah, that's a no-brainer. Dude, if you have $1,000 to spend on a door, why are you saving 8 cents by buying 100 rolls of toilet paper at a time? Look, I think on its face it makes me go, ew, how foolish. But then it's like, it is kind of convenient to just open the mouth of your kitchen and shove the food into it.
12: Right.
7: It's easier than, I assume, getting your kids to come out and help you bring the groceries in. Yeah. This way you can just...
12: Yeah, I mean, speaking of which, it's funny because I always thought Costco door was what I called my mouth when I was shoving in all the free samples at Costco. Mm-hmm. But I mean, honestly, I say forget about the Costco door. I have an IKEA window where I toss out pieces that don't seem to fit anywhere.
7: Just the extra leg that you're like, this doesn't...
12: What is it?
7: I'm done, though. What's called, this? Yeah.
12: All right, Alzo, how did Paula do?
6: Paula did great. Perfect score, 3 out of 3.
7: Good job, Paula.
12: Amazing job, Paula.
8: Thank you.
12: Thanks so much for joining us. Right now, panel, time for you to answer some questions about this week's news. Mo, it's been debated for years, but this week a doctor declared once and for all that doing what is actually okay?
9: Ooh.
10: There could be so many different
12: things. So many things, yeah.
10: It's not going to be smoking. That doing what? You got to give me a clue.
12: All right, here's a clue. Go back for as much guacamole as you want.
10: Overeating.
12: Like it, you're in a party setting, so you like keep going back for guacamole.
10: Oh, double dipping.
12: Double dipping. In an article that goes to great lengths to describe what double dipping is, a doctor posits that it's gross, but not actually that gross. I don't love that the doctor then says, and you know what else? I don't wash my hands before surgery. Who has the time?
10: Is it supposed to build immunity or something?
12: Well, okay, so the doctor says, like, we get caught up worrying about mouth bacteria when it's not any grosser than other bacteria. So now that we're talking about mouth bacteria, who's got a big hankering for guacamole? Does anyone?
7: I mean, such a crazy argument.
10: It is. I mean, I'm somebody who, I mean, truly makes sure to be the first person at a party so that I can eat the food before anyone else has exhaled on it.
7: I don't go to parties that don't have a sneeze guard.
12: Well, if you're still worried about it, like, just make sure that your chip is wearing an N95 mask before it approaches the salsa.
7: So the only logic is everything's gross?
12: Oh,
7: that's their defense, is that,
12: is that
7: everything's gross, yeah. So might as well lick somebody you're at a party with? I don't like it.
12: That's science.
7: Yeah.
12: Katie, that's science.
7: Brutal.
6: You just go to a party and you just see somebody drinking out of the punch bowl with this.
10: The ladle.
7: Right, yeah, in their Costco bowl.
6: Yeah, exactly.
12: But I think the thing that's like, that no one really wants to say, that we're all too afraid to talk about, is that chips are too big. If you didn't make chips so big, you wouldn't need to double dip.
7: Look at that.
12: That's for them. And that's why I'm running for president.
6: But Nagin, inversely, if the chip is too small, then my fingers and hand is going to the dip.
10: Yes, that is a great,
7: really good point.
12: Look, it's an engineering challenge, but we've sent people to the moon. We can do this.
6: Yeah. At Nagin's party, she has crumb chips.
12: I only invite people with dainty fingers. That's what I do at my parties.

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6: 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From NPR and WBEZ Chicago, this is Wait, Wait, Don't Tell Me, the NPR News Quiz. I'm Alzo Slade. We're playing this week with Joelle Nicole Johnson, Katie Nolan, and Mo Rocca. And here again is your host at the Studebaker Theater in Chicago, Illinois, Nagin Farsad.
0: Thanks, Alzo. Right now, it's time for the Wait, Wait, Don't Tell Me Bluff the Listener game. Call 1-888-WAIT-WAIT to play our game on air. Hi, you're on Wait, Wait, Don't Tell Me.
7: Hi, this is Alex from Boston, Michigan.
0: Hi, Alex. What do you do in Michigan?
7: I am a barista at a local coffee roaster called Sabbath, and I am a dad to two adorable little kids.
0: Oh, I love that. Wait, so as a barista, how much, like, psychological counsel do you have to give customers on a regular basis?
7: That's actually, like, the first requirement for the job. The coffee just kind of, like, keeps us going through the day.
0: Well, thanks so much for joining us, Alex. In this game, our panelists will each share a story, but only one of them is true. You have to figure out which one. What's the topic, Alzo?
6: Bad billionaire. Bad, bad.
0: Now, look, we all think of billionaires as people improving our society with with good works and charity. But, and I hope you're sitting down, sometimes they do bad things. Our panelists are going to tell you about one such malfeasance this week. Pick the one who's telling the truth, and you'll win the Wait Waiter of your choice on your voicemail. Are you ready to play?
7: Oh, boy, let's go.
0: All right, first up, it's Joelle Nicole Johnson.
8: Billionaires, they're just like us. They purchase daily necessities like groceries, gas, and elections. They bust seams on their pants, moves on the dance floor, and unions. And of course, they crowd into elevators, situation rooms, and immersible submarines in search of the Titanic. Insert Amar Rahman, a Pakistani billionaire who has a new special interest. His new obsession is spending some of his disposable income in search of the Titanic submersible. That's right, he's building the Titanic submersible submersible, which is a submersible built to look for the Titanic submersible. And while they're only in the testing phase, they have already sunk five submersible submersibles. When asked for a comment, his wife said, he can go down there if he want to, but he ain't taking his diamond wedding ring. That's a woman who knows her husband's affairs are in order.
0: Story about the new Titanic submersible from Joyelle Nicole Johnson. Your next story of billionaires behaving badly comes from Mo Rocca.
9: When the Youngstown, Ohio Museum of Art announced that it would be closing after 125 years, homeboy turned tech billionaire Jim Margolis came to the rescue with a $250 million bequest on a single condition, that each room of the museum contain at least one of his collection of prized psychedelic blacklight posters displayed optimally, which means no light sources other than the black UV light that shows off gems like his scenes of neon mushrooms. As a result, all other works of art are virtually impossible to see now. The newly renamed Youngstown Museum of Glow-in-the-Dark Art has resorted to adding black velvet flocking to its most prized pieces, a Rembrandt, two Pollocks, and a Gilbert Stuart portrait of George Washington, which, to be fair, looks pretty trippy now. And all museum goers need to wear a black light vest in order to avoid running into each other. Museum goer Leslie Goldman says the museum is a great place to visit if you've always wondered what the weird stoner kid from your college would do with a bunch of money.
0: Museum that highlights black light art from Mo Rocca. Your last story of bad billionaire behavior comes from Katie Nolan.
10: 94-year-old billionaire Barry Side is certainly not the first old man to enjoy feeding the critters at his local park. He may, however, be the first to use his fortune to fund an operation so extensive it's fueling a rat infestation. Chicago officials say Barry Side is paying a group of people to regularly scatter piles of expensive imported nuts, macadamia, Brazil, etc., all over Lincoln Park in what is the most impressive case of nut spreading since any man sat down on public transportation. When it comes to things old billionaire men can do with their nuts, this certainly is not the worst. The rats it's attracting are causing property damage that the city says may end up costing taxpayers. While they have fined Side repeatedly, he always pays those fines in full and on time, and then continues to drop nuts. In fact, the more they fine him, the more nuts he drops. I guess it's true you can't put a price on chasing your dream, even if that dream is to become some sort of reverse Pied Piper who sucks.
0: Okay. Alex, you've got a Titanic submersible tour from Joyelle Nicole Johnson, a billionaire blacklight fan from Mo Rocca, and from Katie Nolan, a billionaire feeding the hungry rats. Which one is real?
7: I don't know. I wouldn't doubt any of them, but the one that sounds like it's actively doing the most harm is the rat problem, so I'm going to say that's probably the most likely one.
0: All right, well, to find out the correct answer, we spoke to a reporter covering the real story.
11: When neighbors and park staffers have asked the nut spreaders why they're doing it, they've gotten cursed out.
0: Chicago reporter Monica Eng talking about the billionaire rat infestation and using the term nut spreader in a journalistic capacity. Congratulations, Alex. You got it right. You not only earned a point for Katie, but you've won our prize, the voice of your choice on your voicemail. Thanks so much for calling us today.
7: Thanks.
12: In the afterlife, you could be headed for the serious strike. Now you make the scene all day.
0: And now, the game where big names do something for which they're utterly unprepared. It's not my job. Margot Price has built an impressive career in country music, putting out 6 albums and performing all over the world. On the side, she does duets with Willie Nelson and Joan Baez, is on the board of Farm Aid, and even wrote an autobiography. She's in town performing in the 80 years of John Prine celebration, and we somehow managed to convince her to lower her standards and come hang out with us. Margot Price, welcome to Wait, Wait, Don't Tell Me. Hello. so excited to talk to you, and especially, can you tell us why you're here in Chicago?
13: Yes, we are celebrating 80 years of John Prine and his wonderful music, and a lot of people don't know that John grew up in Maywood, Illinois, so it's good to be here and celebrate.
0: So did you ever, did you ever get to work with him or meet him?
13: Yes, I met him actually on his 70th birthday, and we forged a great friendship. I got to sing with him on stage, tour with him. We even did a duet of his song, Unwed Fathers, and donated the proceeds to the ACLU.
0: Yeah. Do you have like a favorite memory of John Prine?
13: Let's see. One time we got really drunk together, and I almost missed my flight because he was partying harder than we were. It was like a 6 a.m. flight, but We hung out with John until about 4 in the morning.
0: Wow.
13: It was a good time.
0: Wow. Like, the second I turned, 35, I could stay up past 8, so I'm very impressed. So you had a specific moment in your life when you realized that you should be a musician. Can you walk us through that?
13: Let's see, are you talking about a mushroom trip that
0: I
13: had? Okay, yeah. I ate a lot of mushrooms, and I was about 19 years old. And during this psychedelic experience, I was just realizing that I did not want to major in communications, and that I decided I was going to move to Nashville and pursue my dream of writing songs. It was quite intense, I will say. I thought maybe I was never coming back from it, because they said you have to eat a lot of them. But I ate too much.
9: Was it an all you can eat, or?
13: Yes.
9: I'm a clean teen, so I've actually never done mushrooms. How do you prepare them? Do you cook them?
0: You saute them reduced balsamic.
13: You know, they'd taste a lot better if you did that. They really taste like garbage. And I just usually eat some of them and then choke down some peanut butter.
9: Do you use
13: afterwards?
9: A dip?
13: Some people put them on
14: double
13: pizza.
14: Dip. I put mine in applesauce.
13: I like that. Okay, perfect.
9: Perfect.
13: We'll get along. We'll get along, right?
0: These are tips that NPR audiences will never use.
6: Brian, I don't know. I think you'd be surprised.
13: I think so. I mean, they regrow your brain and they connect new neural pathways. So I don't know. I'm all about that over big alcohol.
9: And then it's all things considered.
13: Yes.
0: So, there's a couple of interesting things about that, your first album. And one of them is that, I don't know, I heard that if this is true, that you pawned your wedding ring to finance your first album. Is that true?
13: Yes, that's true.
0: And what did your husband think of that?
13: He was way down with it. He actually sold our car, so he was more in than me. He was like, you got to make this record, and he pawned.
0: Did you think of 50 other things you could pawn before the wedding ring, or were you like, yes?
13: I don't know. We sold guitars, we sold microphones, so it was everything must go, all of our eggs in one basket.
6: To make the album.
13: To make the album.
6: So basically you're in the studio butt naked recording the album.
13: We went to Memphis and recorded it at Sun Studios, and
0: cool. Yeah. Is there a song on the album about you pawning your ring to make the album?
13: Yeah, there is. The last song is called World's Greatest Loser. It's talking about how we lose all the things, except for our love for each other.
0: Well,
15: that's so sweet.
0: Really lovely.
13: God. 23 years later.
0: The other interesting thing about that album is that it was released by Jack White's Third Man Records.
9: Thanks.
0: But you only got that deal after 30 rejections. Now, when that album blew up and you were nominated for Grammys, did you go on a revenge tour of those 30 rejections?
13: Actually, I was accepting an award at the Ryman for the Americana Music Association, and I saw a lot of people who had passed on my record, and so I thanked all the people who told me no.
14: Yes!
13: Yeah, you gotta thank your haters.
0: Yes! Very
14: cool.
13: That's right.
14: Margo, can I ask who your country top five is?
13: Yes. Ooh, I like that. Okay, well, I'm going to go with John Prine is going to be in there. Mm-hmm. Yeah. give a shout out to Dolly Parton. She's right in there, right?
0: Speaking of Dolly Parton, like, she famously only followed like 67 people on social media, and you were one of them.
13: Whoa.
0: Did you guys ever DM, and what was that about?
13: She was very supportive. I got to sing at her 50th anniversary at the Grand Ole Opry. We took a photo together. It was kind of like meeting the Queen of England or something. You know? And we got there, and our dresses got stuck together, like my sequins got stuck on her rhinestones. And you're like, I got all googly eyed, and I was like, I don't know, I might have to just stay here with you.
0: Oh, wait, yeah. So hold on. How long did it take to pry away sequins from rhinestones?
13: It really took quite a minute because she had on this extravagant outfit with lots of chains and gold rhinestones and things on it. So yeah, we were stuck there for a minute.
0: And please tell me that has turned into a country song.
16: That sounds like, yeah.
13: Needs to be,
16: that
13: right?
16: Sounds like a John Baez song.
13: Yeah.
16: From rhinestones.
13: Yeah.
0: Well, Margo, it's been so great talking to you, but we've asked you here to play a game we're calling
6: From Days of Unrest to Nights of Unrest.
0: Your new album is called Days of Unrest, so we decided to ask you about nights of unrest, or sleepwalking. Answer 2 out of 3 questions correctly, and you'll win our prize for one of our listeners. Alza, who's Margo playing for?
6: Janelle Thomas of Cleveland, Ohio.
0: All right. Thanks. Here's your first question. Cincinnati Reds pitcher Brock Burke is a, quote, lifetime sleepwalker. So it wasn't great for his roommates back in the minors when he did what? Was it A, stand up, yell grenade, make an explosion sound, and get right back into bed? Or B, sit bolt upright, say, I am a robot, and then make beeping noises for half an hour? Or was it C, lean over his roommate's bed and start loudly arguing ball and strike calls?
13: Ooh. That's tough, but I think I'm going to go with C.
0: Would you really go with C?
13: Should I?
0: If, I mean, I'm just saying, like, if you had another choice, what would that other choice
13: be? Okay, yeah.
6: I think you should think of a very explosive choice.
13: Okay, yeah. A.
0: Oh, A?
6: Oh, A.
0: That's
6: wow.
0: Right. That's the run. He yelled grenade. That's so good. You're so good at this.
17: So smart.
13: Okay. Awesome. Thanks.
17: You know everything.
13: Thanks. I was really nervous about this today.
17: I was.
0: That's right. He yelled grenade. Here is your next question. Another famous sleepwalker is Keith Richards, who says he was sleepwalking when he did what? Was it A, wrote and recorded the main guitar riff for Satisfaction? Was it B, bought 2 kilograms of cocaine? Or was it C, called his manager and agreed to do a solo album?
13: I'm going to say B.
6: I mean,
13: I read Life by
0: B.
6: B is cool, but it's not satisfying.
13: Oh. Ba, ba, ba, da, da, da, da, da. All right. He, A,
0: yes,
13: Satisfaction.
0: A. What? Yes.
13: Wow.
0: Here's the story. Apparently, he was sleeping when he recorded the riff, and when he played the tape back in the morning, it was just that iconic song and then like 40 minutes of snoring. All right. Margo, here's your last question. Sleep talking can be just as weird. One woman reported on Reddit that her husband stayed in bed but did spend an entire night repeatedly doing what? Was it A, playing the main guitar riff from Satisfaction? Was it B, celebrating his recent election as the mayor of Pumpkin Town? Or was it C, complaining that his pillow was, quote, being a little stinker?
13: B. B.
0: That's right.
13: I was gonna guess B anyway.
0: It's B. He sat up. He said, "We shall call it Pumpkin Town," and gave his wife his watch like it was the key to the city, and then murmured, "I'm the mayor of Pumpkin Town," throughout the rest of the night. And that's how that went down. Alzo, how did Margo do on our quiz?
6: She did a great job. All on her own, she got 3 out of 3.
0: So good.
13: Thank you. Thank you.
0: Oh my God.
16: It's all about collaboration.
6: That's right.
17: So impressive.
0: Price is a singer, songwriter, who's part of the 80 Years of John Prine tribute concert in Chicago. Her new album, Days of Unrest, is out now. Margo Price, thank you so much for joining us on Wait, Wait, Don't Tell Me.
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22: 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Then Dan Warren comes in to talk about cocktails, his New York and Chicago bars, and his latest neighborhood bar and prospector, The Parlor. 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
6: 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From NPR and WBEZ Chicago, this is Wait, Wait, Don't Tell Me, the NPR News Quiz. I'm Alzo Slade. We're playing this week with Mo Rocca, Joelle Nicole Johnson, and Katie Nolan. And here again is your host at the Studebaker Theater in Chicago, Illinois, Nagin Farsad.
0: Thanks, Alzo. In just a minute, one of America's top 10 unfinished limerick-based games. It's the Listener Limerick Challenge. If you'd like to play, give us a call at 1-888-WAIT-WAIT. That's 1-888-924-8924. But first, we have some more questions for the panel. Joelle.
14: Yes?
0: The new electric Mazda has an external speaker that sends preset warning messages to pedestrians who are about to cross the street. But drivers have found that you can also use the speaker to tell pedestrians what?
14: Oh, Lord. Back up off me.
0: You know what? I'm going to give that to you. To basically to F right off.
14: Yeah!
0: Because the new Mazda just launched in Australia plays preset messages like look up from your phone or please proceed first, but you can type in anything for it to say.
14: What?
0: So right.
14: That's
0: and so
14: terrible.
0: Soon the cars were telling pedestrians, look up from your effing phone and walk faster, dirtbag. Those are funny, but it could be more effective. Like, can you imagine walking in front of a car right as it says, Lord, forgive me for what I'm about to do?
23: That's crazy. Why would you let your car talk? Anything I type, it's going to say?
16: Didn't you ever watch Knight Rider?
14: I know. I've always wanted a talking car.
0: Well, like, at Knight Rider's talking to you.
23: Yeah.
0: This is just to
23: other
0: pedestrians.
23: People.
14: I love it.
0: Wait, what would you have your car say?
14: I don't like your outfit.
0: You know that, like, the first pedestrian to experience this thing is going to be absolutely mystified. Like, did that hatchback just call me a bitch? Katie, there's a new Halloween trend this year. Instead of giving out candy to trick-or-treaters, some houses are giving out what?
23: Oh, boy.
0: Yeah.
23: Is it finally the drugs they've been telling us they sneak into their candy? Let's say dental floss?
0: Let me give you a hint.
23: Perfect. So not close.
0: They're calling it, and this is true, trick or reading.
23: Books?
0: Books, that's
23: okay.
0: Right.
23: Okay. All right. We like it.
0: Giving out books instead of candy is a great way to both spread the joy of reading and make absolutely sure your little free library gets vandalized later that night. Like, what do you even say? Here you go, kid. Take this copy of Infinite Jest. It's fun size.
6: This is where kids are like, candy corn ain't so bad at all.
9: Behave or I'm giving you the power broker for Halloween.
23: I don't think it's the best way to convince kids to read books by taking away their expected candy and replacing it with a book. I don't think they're going to go, yes!
0: It's new levels of lame.
23: I love this!
14: Yeah. I'm going to say I was that nerd, though. Like, if you had gave me the Babysitter's Club, I'd have been sitting outside your house like a stray cat.
23: It's also so hard to read when your mask keeps slipping down. Like, there's a lot of costumes that it would not be easy to read a book in.
0: Yeah.
14: Oh, that's why the KKK don't read?
9: I was a ghost, not a Klansman, that Halloween. Let it go, Toyel.
0: It's lightning fill in the blank, but first it's the game where you have to listen for the rhyme. If you want to play on air, you can call or leave a message at 1-888-WAIT-WAIT. That's 1-888-924-8924. You can see us most weeks right here at the Studebaker Theater in downtown Chicago, and join us on the road. We'll be in Kalamazoo, Michigan coming up on October 22nd, and in Normal, Illinois on November 12th. For tickets and information to all our live events, go to nprpresents.org. Hi, you're on Wait, Wait, Don't Tell Me.
1: Hi, this is Parker Webster calling from Minneapolis, Minnesota.
0: Hi, Parker. What do you do in Minneapolis?
1: Spend time at the river, and take my dogs to the dog park.
6: This sounds like a good regular dude.
0: Yeah. Yeah, like you sound like pretty, like, you're pretty zen over there in Minneapolis.
1: Exactly, yeah.
0: Well, welcome to the show, Parker. Alzo Slade is going to read three news-related limericks with the last word or phrase missing from each. If you can fill in that last word or phrase correctly on two limericks, you win. Here's your first limerick.
6: The insidious makers say Neato will make puffy treats with extra Heato. Purveyors of horror turn snack food explorers with a scary, spiced, hot, flaming
1: Cheeto.
0: That's right, Cheeto. Though they're mostly known for incredibly popular horror movies and TV shows, Blumhouse Studios announced a new collaboration just in time for Halloween. The flavor of fear, spicy Cheetos. And the scariest part, when you eat them in the dark, you won't need to lick your fingers because you'll feel someone else licking them for you. The flavor of fear Cheetos are coated with a sweet phantom heat that'll, quote, tingle and fizz before leaving your mouth numb. And that proves the name is dead on, because nothing in this world would scare me more than putting a Cheeto in my mouth and having it fizz.
6: I just settled for Pop Rocks. Remember those?
9: Yes.
6: Not Cheetos, just Pop Rocks.
0: Yeah. Pop Rocks. Would you guys eat any scary snacks? Are you putting a Cheeto fizz up in that mouth?
6: Well, when you say it like that.
0: All right, here's your next limerick.
6: To drinking odd shots, I'm confessing, but I do get a full vegan blessing. With cilantro and chives, I feel fully alive. I am knocking back green goddess.
1: Tressin?
0: That's right! A cookbook author on a book tour handed out samples of vegan green goddess salad dressing and noticed people were knocking them back like shots. So she decided to add vodka, and now they're calling it the Swampy Mary, which is like a great way to ruin vodka while also ruining your salad dressing.
23: I would drink it.
0: The salad dressing or the Swampy Mary?
23: Both. It's okay. I often eat a taste of dressing and I go, I wish it was socially acceptable to take a sip of this. And now, with vodka in it, it is.
6: So you're at home by yourself just knocking down like balsamic vinaigrette.
23: Uh-huh. It's usually like or sometimes you get a nice ranch that's watery in the right way. Yeah. And you're like, I could really swirl that. Take a shot.
0: Yeah, you see like Katie in her apartment, like, you know, passed out with like Paul Newman's bottles all over her body.
23: It sounds delicious.
0: All right, here's your last limerick.
6: These chirps are completely absurd. They're so loud that my vision is blurred. Big beaks that are wide will get under my hide. I am finding the world's loudest
1: bird.
0: That's right. This week, scientists announced they're getting closer to figuring out what is the loudest bird, finally. One of the contenders is the red-legged sirema of South America, an obvious choice. But the North American loudest bird might be the Canadian goose. And I don't know about the loudest, but despite being from Canada, it definitely is the biggest jerk. You guys have any, like, contenders for loudest bird out there?
14: Yeah, Megyn Kelly.
23: I was going to say, give me a couple of those Swampy Marys. I'll be the world's loudest bird.
0: Alzo, how did Parker do?
6: 3 out of 3, perfect score. Congratulations.
1: Thanks so much, guys.
0: Parker, thank you so much for playing the game.
1: Thank you.
0: Goodbye. To our final game, Lightning Fill in the Blank. Each of our players will have 60 seconds in which to answer as many fill in the blank questions as they can. Each correct answer is worth 2 points. Alzo, can you give us the scores?
6: Of course. Joyelle and Mo are tied up at 2, and Katie has the lead with 3.
0: Okay. So, Joyelle and Mo, because you're tied, I'm going to randomly choose Joyelle to go first.
14: Yeah.
0: Here we go. The clock will start when I begin your first question. Fill in the blank. On Wednesday, the CDC said it was monitoring people traveling to the U.S. from Siberia after a lab worker there died from the blank.
14: Ooh, the plague.
0: Right. This week, Tropical Storm Isaias intensified into the first blank of the Atlantic storm season.
14: Hurricane.
0: Right. According to a new report, donations to the Kennedy Center fell by approximately blank percent after Trump's name was added.
14: Oh, a lot of percent.
23: Yeah, that's correct.
0: That's right, 100%. This week, a man in Ohio was jailed for sending blank to a state senator.
14: His dirty panties.
0: Close. A picture of a shark's penis. On Wednesday, the CDC confirmed that Pennsylvania had suppressed 1,000 blank cases.
14: Measles, because people are stupid and not vaccinating their kids.
0: Right. On Thursday, poet Ann Carson won the blank prize in literature.
14: Nobel?
0: Right. This week, a teacher in Iowa was fired after her school discovered she was offering extra credit to any student who blanked.
14: did really good on a test.
0: Any student who gave her money for her vacation funds. The teacher was fired after administrators discovered she was offering extra credit to any student who gave her cash for her trip to Ecuador. Staff at the school argued that it was unfair to her students, but ask any kid if they'd rather write a 10-page paper or give $5 to their teacher, and you'll see there was no crime here.
23: That's crazy.
0: Also, how did Joyelle do?
6: She got 5 right for 10 more points, total of 12.
23: Good job, Joyelle.
14: I did it.
23: Good job.
0: All right, Mo, you're up next. Fill in the blank. According to new data, by 2030, Kabul could become the first major city to run out of blank.
2: Water.
0: Right. This week, election officials warned that the Postal Service may delay mail-in blanks.
2: Ballots.
0: Right. As the Senate race between Ken Paxton and James Tallarico tightens, Trump held a campaign rally in blank.
2: Texas.
0: Right. This week, the state of California asked a startup to please stop staging fights between blanks and blanks.
2: Between sharks and jets. No, that's New York. Bloods and Crips.
0: Between robots and YouTubers. On Wednesday, the WHO released the first global guidelines for measuring childhood blank.
2: Obesity.
0: Right. On Monday, blank announced they were again raising ticket prices for their theme parks.
2: Oh, Disney.
0: Right. This week, fishing boats off the Florida Keys say they keep reeling in what they call square grouper, which is their name for blank.
2: Oh, which is the one that has square patties? Is that Wendy's?
0: Wendy's.
6: This is rapid fill in the blank.
0: Yeah. Take your time, Mo. Keep it going.
2: Discarded Wendy's patties.
3: Nice.
0: So close. Bricks of cocaine.
3: Oh, my God.
0: According to fishermen, reeling up plastic-wrapped bricks of drugs floating off the Florida Keys is actually pretty common. Authorities are reminding fishers to always practice catch and release, gently returning the brick back to the water to help maintain a healthy cocaine population. Also, how did Mo do?
6: 5 right, 10 more points, total of 12, still tied with Joy-L.
3: Good job, Mo.
0: Hey. Does Katie need to win?
3: Oy.
6: She needs 5 to win.
0: All right. Katie, this is for the game. Mm. On Monday, Donald Trump signed an executive order aimed at lowering blank prices.
3: Gas?
0: Right. On Tuesday, Paramount finalized their merger with blank.
3: Warner Brothers?
0: Right. This week, the White House told blank agents to increase their daily arrests.
3: ICE?
0: Right.
3: Oh.
0: On Wednesday, McDonald's was sued for using a blank tool to adjust prices.
3: AI?
0: Right. This week, police in North Carolina pulled over 2 men who were caught driving blank on a public roadway.
3: Lawnmowers?
0: A couch set on top of 2 electric scooters.
3: What?
6: You gotta do what you gotta do.
0: Despite market uncertainty, AI giant blank is still expected to hold an IPO in November.
3: What are these stupid companies called? Dupixent.
0: Anthropic.
3: That's it. That's the one.
0: On Thursday, Joe Rogan renewed his massive podcast deal with music streamer blank.
3: Spotify?
0: Right. This weekend, a woman who was caught posing as a substitute teacher at a high school in Milwaukee said she only did it because she loves blank so much.
3: Well, is it learning?
0: Because she loves yelling at kids so much. The woman got through 3 full periods just yelling at the kids before someone figured out she wasn't a real teacher. That's fun that it took 3 periods. That's 2 whole periods of students being like, yeah, this situation really makes sense. Also, how did Katie do? Did she do well enough to win?
6: Katie needed 5 to win. She got 5 right for 10 more points.
0: Hey!
6: Total of 13 and the win.
0: Congratulations, Katie.
3: Thank you.
0: In just a minute, we'll ask our panelists to predict after Digger what'll be the next big Hollywood flop. 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Philip Gotico writes our limericks. Our public address announcer is Paul Friedman. Our ops manager is Jasira Vardek. 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BJ Lederman composed our theme. Our program is produced by Jennifer Mills, Miles Dornbos, and Lillian King. Special thanks to Mohaned El Sheikhi, Janie Hoffman, and Dom Banyas. Regular thanks to Peter Gwynn. Emma Choi is our vibe curator. Technical direction, Lorna White. Our CFO is Colin Miller. Our production manager is Robert Newhouse. Our senior producer is Ian Chillag. The executive producer of Wait, Wait, Don't Tell Me is Mike Danforth. Now, panel, what'll be the next big Hollywood flop? Katie Nolan.
3: It's called You Can't See Anything. 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
14: We usually know him as Madea, but what happens when he puts on stilettos, a scowl, and white face? It's Tyler Perry's Melania.
6: And if any of that happens, we'll ask you about it on Wait, Wait, Don't Tell Me.
0: Thank you, Alzo Slade. Thanks also to Katie Nolan, Joyelle Nicole Johnson, and Mo Rocca. And thanks to all of you for listening. I'm Nagin Farsad, filling in for Peter Sagal, and we'll see you next week.

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0: And good morning, everybody. It is 10 o'clock, and you're listening to KPCW Park City. And that's a little taste of stuff to come because it is a Shot Ski Saturday here on Main Street in Old Town Park City. Bill here hanging out with you in the studios this morning. About to spin some tunes for you. Yeah, we got a little taste of what's coming there. One scotch, one bourbon, one beer. We're going to get things going in just a little bit right after the news. Plus, we'll tell you all the other things you need to know happening in and around the area today. Thanks for tuning in. 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
1: One scotch, one bourbon. Live from NPR News in Washington, I'm Janine Herbst. Cleanup is underway in the southeast after Hurricane Isaias came ashore in Denton, Florida overnight. At least two people are dead. The storm has weakened to a post-tropical cyclone, but forecasters say it can still dump heavy rain, leading to flooding as it moves up the east coast. Bob Orovec is a meteorologist with the National Weather Service.
2: As we go on through the day today, the storm's going to continue to move north-northwestward through Alabama into Tennessee. So we do anticipate rain across a pretty large area, the southeast, additional rains across parts of Florida, into the southern Appalachians, and then up towards the Tennessee Valley and Ohio Valley.
1: Hundreds of thousands are still without power. And in the Pacific, Hurricane Simon, a powerful Category 4 storm with maximum sustained winds of 150 miles an hour, is heading to the coast of Mexico, along with Tropical Storm Rachel. With just weeks to go until the midterm elections, President Trump continues to campaign for Republican candidates in GOP-friendly states. Today he's in Tennessee. Last night he was in central New York, where his rally drew demonstrations. Bryson Pace with member station WAER has more.
3: Protesters gathered by the thousands in downtown Syracuse as President Donald Trump campaigned for Republicans a few blocks away. Mayor Sharon Owens spoke on behalf of Syracuse, a city the U.S. Census Bureau ranks fourth in the nation for child poverty.
4: I don't agree with removing SNAP benefits from people who need food security. I don't agree with the methods for immigration reform. I believe that there is a process that needs to be improved, but the way it's going now is not protecting us, it's harming us.
3: A portion of the crowd peeled away to confront Trump's supporters. They were met by a barricade of police officers and quickly faded. For NPR News, I'm Bryson Pace in Syracuse, New York.
1: Opponents of capital punishment are marking today as World Day Against the Death Penalty. NPR's Jason DeRose reports this comes as the U.S. grapples with two high-profile death penalty cases.
5: The botched lethal injection of Krista Pike in Tennessee and the announced live streaming of the firing squad execution of Fort Hood shooter Nadel Hassan has put the issue at the forefront of people's minds. World Day Against the Death Penalty was created in 2003 to draw attention to what advocates call an unjust practice. The day draws support from both secular human rights activists and many people of faith who oppose capital punishment. The United Nations High Commissioner for Human Rights issued a statement this week criticizing the death penalty as often falling short of international human rights standards. The UN says more than 25,000 people worldwide were on death row last year, and more than 2,700 people were executed. Jason DeRose, NPR News.
1: And you're listening to NPR News from Washington. Russian strikes have killed at least 15 people, including three children. This a day after President Trump announced a deal to buy Russian diesel, a move Kyiv warned could fund Moscow's war efforts. Ukraine is struggling to counter escalating Russian attacks, which have killed over 60 people in the past 4 days. Ukraine's President Zelensky criticized the diesel deal, saying it plays into Russia's hands and could prolong the conflict. Anger and resignation are growing in Kyiv over the situation. Gas prices around the world have soared after the U.S. started the war in Iran in February. AAA says the cost of a gallon of regular is $4.36 today. A new study has found that American shoppers will feel some sticker shock as they stock up on Halloween candy this year. NPR's John Stolness reports it's a continuing trend.
6: This is no trick. The average price of a 100-piece bag of assorted candy is almost $17 this year. That's up 3.5% from last Halloween. It continues a 5-year trend that has seen the cost of bags of Halloween candy increase by 71%, a little over $7 a bag. The study by Finance Buzz analyzed the prices of bulk Halloween sweets at 4 major supermarkets: Walmart, Target, Kroger, and Albertsons. Analysts

0: blame a rising price of cocoa due to environmental factors and supply problems in Ghana and the Ivory Coast. Total consumer spending on Halloween is expected to reach $13.5 billion this year. John Stolness, NPR News.
1: And I'm Janine Herbst, NPR News in Washington.
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0: And we are back. It's 10:06. You're listening to KPCW Park City. Bill here, hanging out with you on this rainy Saturday morning. Yeah, that's right. The rain is back. It looks like we had a little break there for a bit, but I've got some light rain falling right outside my window on this Saturday morning. Let's go ahead and check in what else is happening on that forecast. Currently sitting at about 59 degrees here in Old Town Park City. We're going to only go up to about 64 today, and we are expecting rain showers and possibly a thunderstorm throughout the day today. We could see some gusty winds along with that. We are under a wind advisory until 6 a.m. tomorrow morning. Overnight tonight, we are expecting more rain to be falling, 100% chance of that. 47 is our forecast low, and a flood watch does go into effect at midnight tonight because we are expecting some rains all throughout the weekend and through the early part of the week. In the Heber Valley, we've got 62 degrees with mostly cloudy skies, on the way up to 70 today. Again, same wind advisory in effect and same rain chances as well. We'll get down to about 42 tonight with that rainy conditions continuing. And again, that flood watch will go into effect starting at midnight tonight and go all the way through Monday evening. Let's take a look at our roadways. I don't see anything happening out there affecting our immediate listening area. I will remind you that, yes, it is the shot ski today, so Main Street is going to be blocked off to auto traffic today. They're expecting about 2,000 people to attend the event that gets underway at 2 p.m. today, rain or shine. If you're coming in and want to park at the garage, there is a $15 flat rate. Normal rates in these surface lots along Sweet Alley in Lower Main. And, of course, public transportation is always recommended. Richardson Flat, Park City High School, and Park City Mountain Resort are great places to stage yourself, and you're free to park and free to ride. All right, let's go ahead and say thank you to our Broadcasters Club members for their very generous support, as well as take care of a couple of other messages, and we'll get on into that Saturday soundtrack.
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0: And as always, you are welcome to send me your requests, 435-655-8255. I love hearing from you, and I want to hear what you want to hear. Again, 435-655-TALK. I'll get it on the air for you. All right, let's go ahead and get to that soundtrack now. Kicking things off this morning with the Psychedelic Furs, a little Pretty in Pink action.

0: There's Maggie Rogers in the living room. It's here on KPCW. We also had the Psychedelic Furs kicking things off. Pretty in Pink from the movie Pretty in Pink. Great way to start our Saturday morning. And I want to tell you about October Dumpster Days. That's right. Save yourself a trip to the landfill and take advantage of Dumpster Days. It's at Recycle Utah, or Recycle Utah is hosting this. Today, it's going to be from 9 a.m. to 4 p.m. Two large bins are being placed in the Munchkin parking lot for garbage and yard waste. Summit County residential waste only. Businesses will be turned away. And Recycle Utah requests that patrons only use the dumpsters during the designated drop-off hours. Volunteers will be there to assist you. And there is no overnight dumping. Again, that is going to be over at the Munchkin parking lot until 4 p.m. today.
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0: All right, let's keep things rolling along. We got a local artist coming up next. It's Motherlode Canyon Band. This is 11 Times.

0: And there's Michigander with Freaking Out. We also had Missing Persons Walking in L.A. and Motherlode Canyon Band, Lovin' Times, local artists. You know we love supporting our local artists at your community radio station. Thanks for tuning in this morning. And you know what time it is? It is the midpoint of the hour. It means it's Lost and Found time. That's right. Half past every hour during our music day, we do check inside the lost and found, see what we can do to get things back where they belong, like Ashley, who found a doggy yesterday that would say it's being described as a retriever. I don't know if that's a golden or a lab, but it's a retriever with a pink collar roaming around Pinebrook last night. 415-866-5834 to find out what Ashley knows about that doggy. Another Ashley has lost a white EarPod case that was on the rail trail on the 8th. 520-548-9473. And Christine has found a Visa debit card that was on Willow Creek Loop on the 9th. That's yesterday. If you think that could be yours, you can give Christine a call. 917-975-9990. 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We'll be right back right after this.
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0: All right, let's keep things rolling along. I'm going to send one out to a listener that was up really late last night, went to the BYU-Iowa State football game, BYU winning that one, unfortunately for her boyfriend, who is an Iowa State fan. But they got home really late, been up all night, and for that, I'm going to dedicate this one to you. It's the Bare Naked Ladies. It's Who Needs Sleep.

0: Sing it, Chris Stapleton. That's Tennessee Whiskey right here on KPCW. My little shout out to the Shot Ski today. Red Rider before that with Lunatic Fringe and Bare Naked Ladies, Who Needs Sleep? If there's something you want to hear today, go ahead and give me a call or a text, 435-655-8255.
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0: Well, coming up Monday morning on Mountain Money, Kevin and Roger are going to speak with author William D. Cohen about his new book, Money to Burn, The Unvarnished Truth About Leon Black, Apollo, and the Rise of a New Wall Street. It chronicles Black's meteoric rise on Wall Street, his eventual downfall, and the powerful figures who intersected with his career, from Michael Milken and John Huntsman to Jeffrey Epstein. Then, veteran bartender and bar owner Dan Warren talks cocktails, his experience behind acclaimed bars in New York and Chicago, and his latest venture, The Parlor, a neighborhood bar in Park City's Prospector neighborhood. We'll have all that and more on Mountain Money. That's Monday mornings in the 9 a.m. hour right here on KPCW. All right, let's get back to the music now with one from Carly Simon and James Taylor. That's right, it's Mockingbird.

dancing lights flicker through the evening. Distant sounds swirl around the world outside. Stare at the mirror, stare at the feast, stare at the blood dripping down towards my feet. There is my devil, there is my beast. I bleed from where she bit me with her blunted teeth.

That's the new one from Kings of Leon. It's called My Whole World. We also had Jesse Roper in there with Wolverine. It's his latest effort. That was a Fresh Track Friday replay. Fresh Track Friday songs are when we add new music to our KPCW library each and every Friday, all day long. Thanks to Christy Dillaway for finding those songs. All right, let's go ahead and keep things going along. We've got one more to take us all the way to 11 o'clock. It's The Cure. Why can't I be?

0: Live from NPR News in Washington, I'm Janine Herbst. Hundreds of thousands of customers across the southeast are still without electricity after Hurricane Isaias made landfall along the Florida panhandle last night. At least two deaths are blamed on the storm. Pat Duggins of Alabama Public Radio reports the storm's been downgraded to a post-tropical cyclone, but it is dumping heavy rain as it makes its way north.
1: The National Weather Service says what's left of Isaias will make its way through Tennessee and Kentucky as a depression after making landfall at Destin, Florida overnight. The system's expected to drop 4 to 8 inches of rain over the southeast with possible flash flooding along the Gulf Coast of Alabama and Florida. Mobile County Emergency Manager Mike Evans told residents not to rely on social media during Isaias.
2: I don't understand it. I know on social media with algorithms, sometimes if you look at something, it could be from 12 hours ago.
1: Isaias broke the record set back in 1905 as the latest a hurricane has formed during an Atlantic storm season. For NPR News, I'm Pat Duggins in Tuscaloosa, Alabama.
0: President Trump says Russia will supply possibly millions of tons of diesel to the U.S., undercutting U.S. sanctions, which the U.S. now says it's lifting. Trump says it's an effort to lower rising diesel prices. NPR's Emily Fang has more.
3: It's unclear if importing Russian diesel flies in the face of a new law Trump just signed into effect. Named in honor of the late Senator Lindsey Graham, the law put 500% tariffs on Russian imports and personally sanctioned Putin. The U.S. Treasury Department has, however, just temporarily paused its sanctions on Russian diesel. Trump has also temporarily paused a federal tax on diesel, though some state taxes may still remain, all in an effort to rein in diesel prices that have shot up as much as 70% since the war with Iran. These measures will likely not bring diesel prices down, however. For example, the diesel Russia will provide amounts to just a few days of American national diesel consumption. Emily Fang, NPR News, Washington.
0: President Trump has selected a new press secretary, Katie Zachariah, succeeding Caroline Leavitt, who left the job in August. NPR's Deepa Shivaram has more.
4: Zachariah is a political commentator and an advisor with Trump's Media and Technology Group, which runs Trump's social media site, Truth Social. She also briefly served as a spokesperson at the Department of Homeland Security. It's not clear when her first day in the role would be or when the first press briefing would be. Those briefings have largely been on hold since Leavitt left the position earlier this year. Trump's selection of a new press secretary comes as the president and his party are facing headwinds in the upcoming midterm elections. On social media, Trump says he's confident Zachariah will deliver, quote, strong results for our country, and calls her a loyal and brilliant supporter. Deepa Shivaram, NPR News, The White House.
0: And you're listening to NPR News from Washington. In India, security forces have shut down central New Delhi and detained protest leaders to prevent demonstrations. NPR's Dia Hadid reports the protests are targeting a controversial revision of voter lists that has removed millions of names.
5: Police boarded a flight that had just landed carrying protest leaders. One leader, Abhijit Dibke, says in a video he shared online,
6: "Delhi police is here to arrest us."
5: Police also dragged barricades across roads that lead to a protest site. This bled over a loudspeaker.
7: "Attention, please. Attention, please. Gathering here, taking out a procession is not allowed."
5: Police say they're preventing disorder. The protests are over a controversial revision of voter rolls that has crossed millions of people off electoral lists. Critics allege the government is trying to disenfranchise voters who are unlikely to vote for the ruling Hindu Nationalist Party, led by Prime Minister Narendra Modi. The government has not responded to those accusations. Dia Hadid, NPR News, New Delhi.
0: President Trump is continuing to try to fire Federal Reserve Governor Lisa Cook by establishing what's called a committee of inquiry yesterday to investigate allegations that she made false statements on mortgage applications. The extraordinary move follows a Supreme Court ruling in June that Cook could keep her job after Trump tried to fire her last year. That ruling found that Cook should have had notice and an opportunity to respond to the charges. I'm Janine Herbst, NPR News in Washington.
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0: And we are back. It's 11:06, and you're listening to KPCW Park City. Bill here with you on this Saturday, rainy Saturday morning, spinning some tunes for you, trying to keep the spirits up for you on this day. Bummer of a weekend coming up, because we got lots of rain in the forecast. I'll tell you that in just a minute. First, I'm going to tell you what to expect the rest of the day here on KPCW. Like, I'm going to be sticking around till 1 o'clock, and then Bobby's going to tag in from 1 to 3. Alexis got you 3 to 6. And at 6 o'clock, we've got Tiny Desk Radio. That's 6 to 7. Joe Neff has your Mountain Town Sound 7 to 10 p.m. tonight. And then we get Jazzy tonight at 10 o'clock till midnight every Friday and Saturday night. It's Late Night Jazz right here on KPCW. So we've got a full great day of music on the way to keep you happy while this rain is falling. And that's right, we are expecting more rain today. It's currently 54 degrees with some light rain falling outside my window. Actually, it looks like maybe it has just tapered off just a touch, but the radar is showing lots of stuff in the area currently. Today's high expecting about 64 degrees, 100% chance of rain by this evening, low of 47, and tomorrow rain in the forecast, 100% chance, 58 for our high, and that is the forecast for the next few days at least, with temperatures cooling off, and we may even see a snowflake by Tuesday. See what happens there. We are under a wind advisory until 6 a.m. tomorrow morning. And tonight at midnight, a flood watch will go in effect because, again, we have lots of precipitation in the area. In the Heber Valley, we've got 63 degrees. We're going up to 70 today and going to continue with all this rain and all the wind as well that may be coming through with these storms. Wind advisory in effect until 6 a.m. tomorrow. Midnight tonight is when the flood watch goes into effect. Tomorrow, we're looking at rain with a high of 64. And that is the forecast for the next few days. Roadways are looking good. There are some folks coming into town for the Shot Ski. That's right. It's at 2 p.m. today. It is happening, rain or shine. It's going to be on Upper Main Street. Main Street is closed to auto traffic between Heber Avenue and the Treasure Mountain Inn. That's basically the top of Main Street, and expected to reopen sometime around 4 p.m. after the event is finished and cleared. China Bridge Parking Garage is not free today. It is a $15 flat rate during the event. And public transportation, of course, is always encouraged. Richardson Flats, Park City High School, or Park City Mountain Resort, those places are all free to park and free to ride, and get yourself here hassle-free. All right, let's go ahead and say thank you to our Broadcasters Club members for their support. We're going to roll into some music, kicking off this 11 o'clock hour with the Eagles, followed by the Pretenders.
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0: That's a great live version of Human. It's from the Pretenders. And before that, the Eagles' Heartache Tonight right here on KPCW. Well, I'll tell you what, with this weather, you're going to be looking for something to do with the kids to get them out of the house today. And Park City Films got a free screening this afternoon of The Sheep Detectives. That's going to be at the Jim Santee Auditorium at 4 p.m. I've seen this one. This is a fun little cute movie in this witty new breed of mystery. George, played by Hugh Jackman, is a shepherd who reads detective novels to his beloved sheep every night, assuming that they can't possibly understand. But when a mysterious incident disrupts life on the farm, the sheep realize they must become the detectives. And as they follow the clues and investigate human suspects, they prove that even sheep can be brilliant crime solvers. Again, this is a cute one. It's at 4 p.m. at the Jim Santee Auditorium today. It's a free matinee screening. It's part of their Family Film Fest series, and it is presented in partnership with the Park City Library.
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0: Well, of course, if there's anything you want to hear today, feel free to give me a call or a text, 435-655-8255. Again, 435-655-TALK. If it's in my library, it'll be on the air. All right, let's get back to the music with the Womack Sisters, If I Let You.

0: And there's the Fox Brothers with Empty Boots, one of Utah's favorite bands. We also have Chicago Saturday in the Park. I don't know with this rain if we're going to be spending much time out there today, but the Womack Sisters were before that, If I Let You. All right, we're at the midpoint of the hour. Let's check some Lost and Pounds. All right, it is time to look inside the Lost and Found for this hour, where Marissa, is looking for a doggy. We've got a female black and white cattle dog mix. Medium-sized doggy went missing on the 8th. That was Thursday in Heber Center Creek Road between 3200 and 3600. 561-809-4541 if you could help Marissa out and get our good doggies home. Jennifer is also looking for a doggy, a female Vizsla, about 55 pounds. Her name is Millie, and she's 7 years old, and she wasn't wearing her collar when she got out. That was on Thursday on Cooper Lane. 801-916-1693. And Steven is looking for a key ring with about 5 keys on it. One of them he describes as a round key. That was on Main Street somewhere on Thursday the 8th, 650-796-9333. Get a full listing of all of our lost and found items on kpcw.org or the KPCW app. It's a free service for our community. All right, let's take a quick break. We'll be right back. We got more music right on the way.
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0: All right, we always like to keep you up to date on what concerts are coming in town and maybe give you a little taste of what you might hear if you go to these ones. And here's a cool band. It's Gorillaz. They're coming to the Delta Center on Tuesday, October 20th, just about 10 days away. That would be a good show. This one is one of theirs from early on days on Melancholy Hill.

0: Oh, I love that set of music. It was The Killers, Read My Mind, Midnight Oil, Forgotten Years, and Gorillaz Up on Melancholy Hill. Gorillaz again coming in concert Tuesday, October 20th to the Delta Center. That should be a great one. All right, we'll be right back right after this.
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0: Well, registration is now open for a babysitting certification course at the PC Mark. If you're looking for a great way to help your child build valuable babysitting skills, the PC Mark is offering a baby certification course. It's going to be Tuesday, October 20th. From 4:30 to 6:30 p.m., it's for ages 9 to 15 years old. 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All right, let's get back to the music. You know, it is a Shotski today. I'm not going to be able to attend, and neither is George Thorogood, and I'm going to tell you why.

Little Glenn Campbell for us on this Saturday morning, Southern Nights. That's what we've got tonight coming up. We also had Monrovia in there, Field Song, and George Thorogood, and the Destroyers. I drink alone. That's the reason neither one of us will be at the Shotski today. Nah, I'm just lying. I'm not going to be there, but it's due to other reasons. All right, we also got Tame Impala on the way to finish out the morning. This is Loser.

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3: 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You're listening to KPCW Park City. We made it through the morning. It was a wet morning. Looks like a wet afternoon, too. But we got a lot of great tunes on the way to keep you going, keep those spirits high. We're going to take a little break for the news. We'll be back with more of it right

0: no longer a hurricane. It's now a post-tropical storm making its way through the Tennessee Valley, but it has left a lot of destruction and disruptions. Properties have been damaged. There have been localized floodings. There are also widespread power outages.
1: NPR Sergio Martinez Beltran reporting. It's been a year since a declared ceasefire between Israel and Hamas in Gaza went into effect. But despite the agreement, Israeli strikes are still killing Palestinians there almost daily, as NPR's Kat Lonsdorf reports.
2: Throughout the declared ceasefire, Israel has continued targeting Hamas in Gaza. Those attacks have killed more than 1,400 Palestinians in the past year, many of whom were civilians, according to health officials there. Although the bombings have not stopped, they have significantly slowed. But there is still no international peacekeeping force, as promised in the U.S.-backed plan for the enclave, and no reconstruction, with many still living in tents and without adequate food and water. And Israel's military has expanded its control of Gaza to now roughly 70%. Last week, Israeli Defense Minister Israel Katz said that Israel still intends to, quote, eliminate 2,000 members of Hamas in Gaza, despite the ceasefire agreement. Kat Lonsdorf, NPR News, Tel Aviv.
1: Stocks on Wall Street rallied this week as investors shrugged off high energy prices and bond yields. NPR's Scott Horsley reports all of the major stock indices ended the week in positive territory.
3: Retail fuel prices eased a little bit this week, but it still cost a lot to fill up a car or a truck or a commercial jetliner. Delta Airlines says higher fuel prices took a bite out of profits during the most recent quarter. Pepsi is also facing higher costs and plans to compensate by raising prices for its soda pop and snack foods. The rising yield on 10-year treasuries pushed mortgage rates to their highest level in nearly 3 years, averaging 7.4%. Stock investors don't seem worried, though. For the week, the Dow gained 0.9%, the S&P 500 index rose more than 1.1%, and the Nasdaq climbed 0.2%. Scott Horsley, NPR News, Washington.
1: Just weeks ahead of the midterm elections, President Trump continues to campaign for Republican candidates in GOP-friendly states. Today he's in Tennessee, where he'll be touting his economic agenda and also crediting his tariffs with economic growth. You're listening to NPR News from Washington. Krista Pike, the woman who survived an execution attempt by a lethal injection in Tennessee last month, is out of the hospital and back in prison. Her lawyers say the 50-year-old who was convicted of murder is in the prison's rehabilitation center. They're calling on the governor to change her sentence from death to life without parole. The Kennedy Center has named Rick Caney, a talent manager for 1980s and 90s rock acts, as its new executive director. NPR's Anastasia Sioulkis has more.
4: Rick Caney has worked with acts including ZZ Top, former Motley Crue drummer Tommy Lee, and Creed frontman Scott Stapp. He has worked as a consultant for the Kennedy Center since shortly after President Trump became the Arts Institution's chairman in February 2025. Kenny's appointment seems to be part of the center's current push away from the kind of orchestras, ballet groups, theater troupes, and marquee contemporary artists more typically booked by the Kennedy Center and similar premier arts venues around the country. The Kennedy Center declined to comment on Kenny's appointment. Anastasia Tsilkas, NPR News, New York.
1: In Panama, two quakes hit the area yesterday, including a powerful magnitude 7.7 in the morning that left buildings collapsed and prompted evacuations. Another quake, magnitude 6.6, hit in the afternoon along with several aftershocks. Damage is concentrated in the central provinces, and so far there are no reports of casualties. Nearby countries have expressed support, and the U.S. Embassy is monitoring the situation. I'm Janine Herbst, NPR News.
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And we are back. It's 12:06. You're listening to KPCW Park City. Good afternoon, Bill, with you on this rainy Saturday afternoon. Trying to bring a little sunshine to your day, playing all kinds of great music. I'm sticking around for one more hour before Bobby tags in for the next couple of hours. Looks like we've got a little break in the action out there right

0: Now, I don't see any drops falling from the sky just right now. We are sitting at about 54 degrees. 64 was the forecast high. I don't know if we'll get there or not today. We do have a wind advisory in effect today until, or all the way until tomorrow morning, actually, 6 a.m., and we are expecting more rain throughout the day, overnight, and for the next few days. We're near 100% chance all the way out through Wednesday is what it's looking like, if not longer. We do have a flood watch that's going to go into effect overnight as well. Tomorrow, we're only going to get up to about 58 degrees. Checking in the Heber Valley, we've got 57 degrees at the airport, and again, only up to about 70 today, if we get there at all. Wind advisory in effect until tomorrow morning, as these storms could bring some gusty winds with it, and that flood watch will go into effect tonight at midnight and go all the way until Monday evening. Checking in on the roadways, things are looking good out there. The only traffic I'm really seeing is on Sweet Alley and in the China Bridge Garage. Lots of folks look like they're coming in, getting all set up for the shot ski. That's going to be getting underway at 2 p.m. today on Main Street. Rain or shine, we're expecting close to 2,000 people today. So if you are coming into town, just be aware that China Bridge Parking Garage is filling up very quickly, and it is not free. It's a $15 flat rate to park at the parking garage. Public transportation is always recommended. The high school, Park City Mountain Resort, or Richardson Flat are great places to catch that free bus and that free parking. All right, let's go ahead and say thank you to our Broadcasters Club members for their very generous support so we can get back to the soundtrack.
1: 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KPCW would like to recognize Broadcasters Club members Patty Polster and David Gordon, Anne-Marie and Jason Portnoy, Catherine Rommel, Debbie and John San Lorenzo. This fall, we're grateful for you and your support of local news, great tunes, and community connection.
0: And let me know if there's something I can play for you today. 435-655-8255. That's the number to call or text, 435-655-TALK. All right, let's get back to it now with Hootie. It's Hold My Hand.

0: We do love supporting our local artists here at KPCW. That is Brian Friedman, Nobody's Lovin'. We also had Hootie and the Blowfish to kick off this hour with Hold My Hand. Well, this evening, Park City Film's going to be screening The Wait. That's going to be 7 p.m. at the Jim Santee Auditorium. When Samuel, played by Ethan Hawke, is torn from his daughter and sent to a brutal prison, Warden Clancy, played by Russell Crowe, offers him a high-stakes proposition. Smuggle gold out of a remote mine with a dangerous crew of prisoners, and he'll win his freedom. Again, that's going to be tonight at the Jim Santee Auditorium, 7 p.m. It's The Wait.
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0: All right, let's get back to it with the police. It's their classic, Every Breath You Take.

0: Here's the great George Benson on Broadway. We also had Magic with Rude and the Police classic, Every Breath You Take, all right here on KPCW. All right, we are now local time 12:30. Let's check some Lost and Founds. You know what? We would love to blame it on Sasquatch taking care of these missing items, but I'm guessing they were just misplaced. We're going to do what we can today to get things back where they belong, like Rena, who is looking for some Lexus keys, not quite sure where they were left. That was back on September 27th, but if you happen to find them, 562-787-2603. Lauren is looking for a women's green sweatshirt that says Park City. It's a size medium. Lost it somewhere on Main Street on the 7th, 239-464-3872. And we've got a missing kitty cat. Jenny is looking for a tabby Siberian cat, black and gray, floofy tail and back. It's got cream and tan stomach. Went missing on the 4th. Hopefully kitty's already back home. Went missing at Silver Summit and Highland Trailhead area. 801-550-5550. If we find kitty cat, get it back to Jenny. Need to get those fur babies home. All right, we're going to take a quick break. Take care of a couple messages for you. We'll be back with more music right after that.
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0: All right, we're going to get back to the music now. You know what? We're going to turn this set of music into some robo radio. That's right. I lost a bet to one of our great volunteer DJs, Robo, last week. We had a bet on the White Sox versus Astros baseball playoff series. He's a White Sox fan. They took out my Astros. And what we got to do now is I got to play some music that he wants to hear that I probably would never play in any of one of my sets, but we're going to do it anyway. Folks, this is why you don't bet on sports. Take it from me, because you're going to end up playing a bluegrass version of Led Zeppelin's Whole Lot of Love. This is a band called the Iron Horse.

0: Our Smashing Pumpkins Cherub Rock to conclude this episode of Robo Radio. That's right, I'm paying up my bets. Robo had the Chicago White Sox over the Houston Astros in the baseball playoffs, and I had to play that set of music in his honor. And he had, even though I like Cherub Rock, he had to put mix that one in because Smashing Pumpkins are a Chicago band. We also had Morrissey in there with Something Is Squeezing My Skull and the Iron Horse, their bluegrass cover of Whole Lotta Love. Thanks for bearing with that. We'll get back to regular programming in just a minute. First, I do want to remind folks, if you are coming in for the Shot Ski today, that is going to be getting underway at 2 p.m. here on Main Street, and it's going to be rain or shine. And it looks like there are a lot of folks coming in, lots of people circling around in the garage. Parking is at a premium, and it is a $15 flat rate to park in the garage. You are going to want to take the bus. Richardson Flat, Park City High School, or Park City Mountain Resort. 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All right, we'll be right back and get back to the music right after this.
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That's The Replacements, Waitress in the Sky here on KPCW. We also had 6 Foot Blonde, Fresh Track Friday Replay. That song was called Berlin. And Goose's Good Times, End Times to kick things off. All right, we got time for one more. Last song of the day for me. Another one in honor of the Shotski coming your way. It's Whiskey River. And you know what? I want to know who to complain to if it rains in my whiskey. Who's watering down my drinks?

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3: Well, local time is 1 o'clock, and that's all for me. Bobby's coming in next. Thanks for spending some time right here with me. I'll be back tomorrow morning, 10 a.m. We'll do it all again. Have a great rest of your Saturday.
4: Live from NPR News in Washington, I'm Janine Herbst. A day after President Trump said Russia would sell diesel to the U.S., and he says lower prices in America, he's criticizing Ukrainian President Zelensky over the high fuel prices as Ukraine continues to attack Russian refineries. Speaking to reporters at the White House today, Trump said he would suggest Ukraine get a new leader. Zelensky is furious about the deal, saying it would prolong the war Russia started. NPR's Charles Maines has more on Zelensky's stance.
5: He said that the White House's decision

0: Here's Bill Chappell reports. The storm ran through Alabama after making landfall on the Florida coast last night.
1: One person died when a tree fell on a home in Escambia County, Florida. That's just west of where Isaias made landfall as a Category 2 storm in the western Florida panhandle. Another person died in Birmingham, Alabama. Here's Jefferson County Emergency Management Agency Director Jim Coker.
2: We did have a storm-related fatality overnight. A tree did fall on a house.
1: Isaias weakened into a post-tropical cyclone on Saturday, but its heavy rains could continue to cause flash flooding. It's also bringing strong thunderstorms and potentially tornadoes to areas far from the Gulf Coast. Bill Chappell, NPR News.
0: A growing number of voters are using AI chatbots to research their ballot and help decide between candidates for the upcoming midterm elections. NPR's Maham Javed reports the trend cuts across party lines.
3: One in five U.S. voters say they consult AI chatbots for election news and voting. And the American Association of Political Consultants Foundation says Democratic and Republican voters are using AI chatbots at similar rates. There are concerns that the bots can be subtly persuasive and perhaps agreeable to a fault. Adam Johnson is a voter in West Virginia who has used ChatGPT to research his ballot.
4: ChatGPT is just kind of a people pleaser. It just aims to please. So whatever you lean towards, it will speak positively about it.
3: Experts say these attributes can leave readers feeling more confident about their knowledge without necessarily gaining more knowledge. Maham Javed, NPR News.
0: This is NPR News. At least nine people are dead in a shooting at a house in Erie, Pennsylvania overnight. Police say the shooter is among the dead and there's no threat to the community. Governor Josh Shapiro posted on social media that his heart breaks and says he's praying for the community. No word on the cause of the shooting, and an investigation is underway. A report from the World Wildlife Fund chronicles a 73% drop in the average size of monitored wildlife populations from 1970 until 2022. NPR's Ari Daniel says that's according to the fund's biannual Living Planet report.
5: This year's index adds almost 300 species, and the overall global decline in biodiversity doesn't appear to be slowing down. But the report points to a handful of species that have recovered or ticked upwards due to sustained conservation efforts: bluefin tuna, green sea turtles, tigers, and certain populations of elephants. Rebecca Shaw is WWF's chief scientist.
6: This gives us hints into how we should be doing conservation overall to reduce the systems that drive the degradation of nature.
5: The report says, quote, "collective hope is the most reliable predictor we have of whether large-scale change will occur." Ari Daniel, NPR News.
0: Consumers kept spending last month, according to the Bank of America Institute and spending data, with lower-income households spending the most. The bank says spending was up 6.2% in September year-over-year. Spending growth by lower-income households has outpaced all but the highest earners. I'm Janine Herbst, NPR News in Washington.
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8: All right, everybody. Bobby Small taking over after Billy Skinner. Thanks for doing a great job playing some great tunes, and I'm going to follow up with some, I hope. Right now, the weather says chance of thunderstorms this afternoon, but when I look at the weather on another source, it says it's just going to be windy, so maybe Oshotsky has dodged a raindrop and it should be beautiful going forward. Excuse me. That being said, it does say there's a 100% chance of rain tonight and a low of 46 tomorrow, 100% chance of rain, high of 59. Columbus Day is another 100% chance of rain, a high of 55, and then a high of 47. And then Tuesday night, low of 33, rain/snow likely. So there you go. I'll be excited. Remember, Oshotsky, they want you to start lining up around 1:30. So get on over there and get your spots and and we'll keep playing some whiskey.

0: related songs in celebration of the 10th annual. Starting out with Night Moves by Bob Seger and the Silver Bullet Band, and Just a Girl by No Doubt.
1: This hour programming is brought to you in part by the generosity of our Broadcasters Club. KPCW would like to recognize Broadcasters Club members Susan Himes and Robert Pantermuehl, Robin and Brett Hodes, Jason Ledyard and Jana Lee Jacobson, Craig and Krista Lauer. This fall, we're grateful for you and your support of local news, great tunes, and community connection.

I woke last night to the sound of thunder. How far off, I sat and wondered. Started humming a song from 1962. Ain't it funny how the night moves when you just don't seem to have as much to lose. Strange how the night moves.

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4: Okay, we're rapidly approaching the Shotsky cutoff, so here's what you need to know if you don't know already. This is the 10th annual, and it is at 2 p.m. today on Upper Main Street, rain or shine. So if you're en route, hurry up. Road closures. Main Street's closed from Heber to Treasure Mountain Inn until about 4 p.m. Parking in China Bridge, it's a $15 fee. And public transportation still Richardson Flat and Park City High School and Park City Mountain. Free there to park and free to ride. A couple other notes. It says here that you need to check in by around, well, you should have already checked in, but be back around 1:30 to line up so you can get your spot, and then shots at 2 p.m. sharp. For those of you that didn't get tickets but you're in the stand-in line or waiting line, if they need some people that didn't get in, they need to fill those spots, show up over by, I think, right by the post office or so, and you will figure it out from there. Okay. Up next, we have Marianne by the Fontaines, D.C., Learn to Fly by Tom Petty and the Heartbreakers, Mistakes by Camp, and then In Celebration of Shotsky, One Scotch, One Bourbon, One Beer by Dilbert McClinton.

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3: All righty, lost and found. Top of the list is Ashley found a retriever with pink collar roaming the Pinebrook Road Friday, as yesterday at 5 p.m. Her phone number is 415-866-5834. Christine found a Visa debit card. Don't know whose it might be, but she's around Willow Creek Loop. Or no, that's where she found it. 917-975-9990. Ashley lost a white EarPod case on the rail trail. 520-548-9473. And let's wrap it up with Marissa, who lost a black female black and white cat. Cattle dog mix, medium size. Not a cat, it's a dog. Over by the Heber Center City roundabout near 3200 East and 3600 East. 561-809-4541. Again, that was a female white cattle dog mix. Okay, there you go. 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Okay, let's see. Up next, we've got Waves by Melt, then You Found Me by The Fray, and I think we're going to try to play Can't Lose What You Never Had by the Allman Brothers.

0: 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Hola, oyentes de habla hispana. ¿Sabían que KPCW tiene un sitio web en español? 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
1: Alrighty, so today and tomorrow, actually today is the last day for dumpster days. 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It goes on till 4 o'clock today. Two large bins are placed out there at the Moochkin parking lot for garbage and yard waste. Summit County residents only. Businesses, we will be turned away, and yes, we know if you are a business. Also wanted to tell you that you should be lining up for the Shotski. This is the last call to get people in their spots before the countdown around 2 o'clock or so. So stop lollygagging and get on over there. Okay, up next, we've got Bruce Springsteen singing Thunder Road, one of his biggest hits of all time. Allman Brothers playing Blue Sky, one of their biggest hits of all time. And then Tiger Blood by Houndmouth.

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1: 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I'll be back with some weather.
2: Live from NPR News in Washington, I'm Janine Herbst. Cleanups underway after Hurricane Isaias, now a post-tropical storm, left at least four people dead and hundreds of thousands of customers without electricity. NPR's Debbie Elliott reports the storm made landfall last night near Destin, Florida, as a Category 2 hurricane.
3: Hurricane Isaias came ashore with 105-mile-an-hour winds, a 5-foot storm surge, and heavy rainfall, causing damage from the Alabama Gulf Coast into the Florida Panhandle. Florida Governor Ron DeSantis says emergency crews are working now to clear down trees and power lines and repair damaged water systems.
4: It's still a very hazardous situation. All the assets are there to get the power back on, make sure all the roads are clean and safe, and that's being done. But just please continue to exercise caution.

0: He says it also found agents using URL shortening tools online to get around blocks. The cases are the latest in a growing list of examples of AI agents from a range of companies taking actions that have raised concern about loss of control. John Ruwich, NPR News.
1: Consumer spending kept rising in September, according to the Bank of America Institute and based on consumer spending data. NPR's Stephen Basaha reports lower-income households saw some of the fastest spending growth.
2: Overall, spending grew 6.2% compared with last September. The Bank of America Institute's David Tinsley said bad vibes about the economy have not stopped shoppers.
3: Spending is remarkably resilient for consumers.
2: Spending growth by lower-income households has outpaced all but the highest earners. That's a change from how much they lagged other groups earlier this year and last.
3: That is probably the single biggest change we've seen in our data, say, over the last 3 or 4 months.
2: Spending growth is outpacing inflation and growing faster than it was at this time last year, both for essential and discretionary items. Stephen Basaha, NPR News, Birmingham, Alabama.
1: You're listening to NPR News. Police in Erie, Pennsylvania say 9 people are dead after a shooting in the city last night. NPR's Shondalise Duster has more.
4: The shooting took place near Perry and 7th Streets, according to police. They have shared little details about what happened, but say investigators believe the deaths occurred before law enforcement arrived. Police say they are gathering more information and seeking a search warrant. Erie Mayor Daria Devlin said in a statement Friday her heart is heavy and her thoughts are with the families and others involved. Shondalise Duster, NPR News.
1: A federal proposal to gut the standards for the country's largest early education program closed to public comment this week. Tens of thousands of people posted their concerns, as NPR's Sequoia Carrilla reports.
5: The Trump administration's proposed changes to the Head Start program garnered more than 40,000 comments over the last 2 months. The administration says the move to take 133 pages of guidelines and reduce it to only a handful is meant to reduce administrative burden on Head Start centers, but advocates say the move will undermine the program's standard of care. The 6-year-old anti-poverty program provides preschool and child care along with meals and support services for qualifying families. The program serves more than 700,000 kids each year from birth to age 5. The proposal now goes back to the Trump administration to reply to public comment. Sequoia Carrillo, NPR News.
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7: Okay, Shotsky has not completed yet. I'll give you a heads up when that is. Looks like any moment. Meanwhile, here's a little weather update. The rain has stopped, but we see some pretty dark clouds cruising over Park City right now. According to the weatherman, it is going to be super windy for a little while as opposed to rainy, but it's going to start raining again tonight, maybe around 9 or 10. So, and then on the low side, we're going to get a 46 degrees tonight, so no snow, obviously. Sunday, 100% rain. It's going to be 59 degrees. The next day, 55 degrees, 100% rain. Monday night, 100% rain, down to 37. Tuesday night, possibility of snow, low of 33. So still going to be some pretty interesting weather going on. Okay, after these messages, we're going to hear from Noah Kahan, singing Doors, and Jeff Crosby singing Un-American. Okay, and by the time we come back, Shotsky will be in the history books.
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3: All right, it is history. Park City just surpassed Breckenridge on 1,430 people taking a shot all at the same time, and it went off without a hitch. Congratulations to the all the people that put it together and all the participants. Okay, going on around town, we've got the Park City Film presents The Wait. This is when Samuel Ethan Hawke is torn from his daughter and sent to a brutal prison. Warden Clancy, who is Russell Crowe, offers him a high-stakes proposition: smuggle gold out of a remote mine with a dangerous crew of prisoners, and he'll win his freedom. That's tonight at 7 p.m. at the Jim Santee Auditorium. Okay, back to the music. We're going to listen to Fast Car by Tracy Chapman, Best Day of My Life by American Authors, and now we're going to get Blue Sky back in there by the Allman Brothers.

0: That's the Allman Brothers off the Blue Sky or Eat a Peach album. That was Blue Sky. Great guitar players, Dwayne Allman and Dickie Betts. Unfortunately, Dwayne Allman died shortly after recording this, and so the Eat a Peach album was the end of for him. Anyway, great guitar player.
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0: Okay, it's back time for the Lost and Found. Let's see. Lauren lost a women's green sweatshirt that says Park City on it. It's a medium. On Main Street, 239-464-3872. That's 239-464-3872. And then Carter found a black women's wallet with Christina's ID in it. She found that over on the library dog park field. Doesn't have a phone number. Sorry about that. Elaine lost a dainty gold chain with five small diamonds. Very sentimental, over by the Boneyard. 435-901-0116. These and a lot more can be found on our website. 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You'll see Lost and Found, and it'll all make sense to you. Monday night, we'll be doing the entire Lost and Found report. So if you want to listen in then around 8:30 Monday night, you'll get to hear all of them. Anyway, okay, up next, we have Days Like This by the Late Night Thoughts. And then Have You Ever Seen the Rain by Creedence Clearwater. Then I'll follow you into the dark by Death Cab for Cutie. And then a special request going out to Gail and Chris, Friend of a Devil by the Grateful Dead.

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Alrighty, I wanted to mention that on the next This Green Earth, our host speaks with adventure filmmaker Ben Clark about his documentary Preserved. Ben took his cameras deep into Vermejo, New Mexico on a 130-day shoot to show how scientists, land managers, and local communities teamed up to bring back native trout, wild beaver, and roaming elk. They'll talk about the history of the land, the wild science of rewilding, and why he thinks his project could be a blueprint for the rest of the world. Then they speak with Rachel Lorenzi of High Desert, Utah Fibershed, which supports local regenerative textile economies. In a world dominated by fast fashion and synthetic materials, a growing movement is redefining how we make, wear, and think about textiles. That's on the next This Green Earth, Tuesday, 9 a.m. hour, right here on KPCW. Don't miss it. Okay, last couple of songs for me. We have Good Is On The Way by Michael Franti and The Spearheads and Brown Eyed Girl by Jimmy Buffett. Maybe I have time for a Beach Boys song before the top of the hour.

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And all of you, of course, thank you so much.

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4: Okay, everybody, I just wanted to say I had a blast. Thanks for sharing the Shotsky time with us. It was a big success. The weather held out, and so on and so forth. I did want to remind you that you're listening to KPCW Park City, and you can hear that on 91.7 and 88.1 FM in Summit County and 91.9 FM in Wasatch County. 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I had a good time. Up next is NPR, and then some great music following the news.
5: Live from NPR News in Washington, I'm Linda Kenyon. President Trump is lashing out at Ukraine's President Zelensky, blaming Ukrainian attacks on Russian oil infrastructure for high global diesel prices. As NPR's Tamara Keith reports, this comes one day after the president had what he called a highly successful discussion with Russia's President Putin.
6: After the call with Putin, Trump announced Russia would be sending diesel to the U.S. for purchase, something the president said he hoped would bring down prices for farmers and truckers. This is a reversal of U.S. policy meant to put pressure on Russia to end its war against Ukraine and required the U.S. Treasury to temporarily halt sanctions on Russian diesel. Speaking to reporters outside the White House, Trump expressed anger with Ukraine's President Zelensky.
7: I suggest they get a new leader who can make a deal, because he could have made many deals that for some reason he never does.
6: And to drive it home, Trump added, quote, I think it's time for Ukraine to get a new president. Tamara Keith, NPR News.
5: A weakening Hurricane Isaias, now a post-tropical cyclone, is being blamed for at least 4 deaths. The storm ran through Alabama after making landfall on the Florida coast last night. NPR's Bill Chappell has the latest.
8: One person died when a tree fell on a home in Escambia County, Florida. That's just west of where Isaias made landfall as a Category 2 storm in the western Florida panhandle. Another person died in Birmingham, Alabama. Here's Jefferson County Emergency Management Agency Director Jim Coker.
9: We did have a storm-related fatality. Overnight, a tree did fall on a house.
8: Isaias weakened into a post-tropical

0: Her attorney said in a statement that she is receiving medical care at the prison and that they are tracking her recovery. The statement said Pike is, quote, grateful to the first responders and her medical team for their care in these extraordinary circumstances. Shondalise Duster, NPR News.
1: President Trump says he is evaluating whether the U.S. should join Saudi strikes against Iran-backed Houthi rebels in Yemen. The president commented after another attack on Saudi Arabia's airport in Riyadh. You're listening to NPR. Some Chesapeake Bay oyster farmers and harvesters are getting a boost from robots. NPR's Ari Daniel introduces us to an engineer at the University of Maryland who's finding new uses for aquatic robots.
2: Oyster reefs used to abound in the Chesapeake, but over-harvesting decimated their ranks. Watermen face the daunting task of knowing when and where to harvest the adults. Mechanical engineer Miao Yu says the water's so murky that the effort tends to be a stab in the dark.
3: Our goal is to transform that guesswork into precision.
2: So she and her team scan the seabed using sonar and video footage from a raft-like surface robot and a smaller underwater robot. They then use AI to stitch the visuals together and analyze them to determine if oysters are present and alive and how big they are. They're still refining the algorithms, but Yu's hoping the technology might one day be modified and scaled nationally. Ari Daniel, NPR News.
1: Venture capitalists and AI founders attending Tech Week in San Francisco have been praising the White House's hands-off approach to AI regulation. President Trump recently hosted tech leaders in Washington, signing a voluntary safety pact for AI. The pact encourages AI labs to self-monitor, but it lacks detailed safety measures. These lack of safety requirements comes as some tech companies have revealed troubling hacking incidents involving their own AI models. I'm Linda Kenyon, NPR News in Washington.
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5: All right, this is Alexis taking over here on air, and to turn locally with our current weather, there are hazardous weather conditions. There is a flood watch in effect until October 12th at 6 p.m. There is a wind advisory in place until tomorrow, October 11th, until 6 a.m. Please be careful out there. It's currently 61 degrees in Park City with a high of 64 and about a 50% chance of thunderstorms this afternoon. And that becomes a 100% likelihood tonight. 100% of chance of showers tomorrow and Monday with highs of 59 tomorrow on Sunday and 55 on Monday. So it's pretty similar in Heber City as well, where it's currently 64 degrees with a high of 70 today. 70% chance of rain right now, and that ups to 100 through the next 2 days with highs of 66 tomorrow and 61 on Monday. So please have a jacket, an umbrella. Just be careful as this wind advisory is in place, which will pivot from a wind advisory to a flood watch with the rains that are up ahead. We're going to listen to a couple songs, though, now, starting with Come On, Eileen, after these messages.
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0: You're listening to KPCW, and that was Pumped Up Kicks by Foster the People. And before that, you heard Come On Eileen by Dexy's Midnight Runners. So a couple things to be aware of happening in town. So coming up soon, in 2 weeks from now, it's the Park City Film Festival. So this is the inaugural Park City Film Festival, taking place from October 23rd to 25th. Which will feature a curated selection of exceptional films from the 2026 Film Festival circuit, along with post-screening Q&As and panel discussions. The Park City Film Festival brings new independent cinema back to Park City to celebrate storytelling through the power of film, sparking creativity and conversation. Film screenings will be held at the Jim Santee Auditorium, aka the Library Theater, during the Sundance Film Festival for 30 years, which has hosted premieres of films such as Maru, Get Out, and Boyhood. Panel discussions will be hosted by District F on Iron Horse Drive. Topics to be announced. You can visit parkcityfilmfestival.eventive.org for the festival program and more details. Something maybe a little bit different that is also happening. Registration is currently open for babysitting certification at the Park City Mark. Looking for a great way to help your child build valuable babysitting skills? The Park City Mark is offering a babysitting certification course on Tuesday, October 20th from 4:30 to 6:30 for ages 9 to 15. Participants will learn the basics of responsible babysitting, including safety, childcare, and what to do in common situations. You can register online at parkcity.org/recreation or call 435-615-5401. I'm kind of jealous that I didn't have the chance to attend this myself as a child or teenager, because now that I have a child, I could probably still use some tips. So that's definitely something to check out for your teenager, etc., to register for online. We're gonna turn to playing some more music again, and after this short message, I'm excited to play one of my favorite songs at the moment. Granted, it's like 66 years old, but that's a song by The Association coming up next.
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0: You're listening to KPCW, and that was Back in Love by Suki Waterhouse. Before that, you heard Closer to the Heart by Rush, who I'm personally holding out for to hopefully play a Sphere residency next year in Las Vegas. Then you heard Do Ya by the Mr. Sister Trio, a Park City local act. And then you heard my favorite song at the moment, Six Man Band by The Association. We are just past the half hour, so time to turn to our lost and found. So we have both pets and items that have been lost and found as of these past 2 days. Ashley has found a retriever with a pink collar roaming Pinebrook Road yesterday at 5 p.m. If this is your dog, you can contact her at 415-866-5834. But unfortunately, Marissa lost a female black and white cattle dog mix, medium-sized, on Heber Center Creek Road between 3200 East and 3600 East. So unfortunately, not the same dogs. They're in different counties. But if you have found her dog, you can contact Marissa at 561-809-4541. Christine found a Visa debit card on Willow Creek Loop yesterday. If this is yours, you can contact her at 917-975-9990. That would be great. And unfortunately, Ashley lost a white EarPod case on the rail trail 2 days ago. And if you have found that, you can contact her at 520-548-9473. Plenty of things both lost and found. So good to check our website if there's something you want to report or track down, etc. But yeah, we're going to get to some more music after these messages.
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0: You're listening to KPCW, and that was I'll Feel a Whole Lot Better by The Byrds. Tom Petty also does a pretty good cover of that. Before that, you heard Out of My Head by Fastball, Last Night by The Strokes, and then Sister Golden Hair by America. Some things to just have on your radar. The Peace House is still looking for direct service volunteers. Learn how you can support survivors of interpersonal violence in the community and sign up for their annual volunteer training. So, I mean, it's right by the hospital here in Park City. So just look them up if that's something you have time for. And then also something that is happening this coming Monday at 10 a.m. at the Summit County Courthouse, there is a logic and accuracy test for the 2026 general election. So at the clerk's office on 60 North Main Street in Colville, there will be this logic and accuracy test ahead of the election. This is a live test to verify that all election equipment works properly and counts votes accurately as marked. Come watch and ask the clerk's office staff questions. With so much election news circulating, transparency matters now more than ever. This test is just the first step in keeping our local election process open and trustworthy. So make sure to check that out this coming Monday at 10 a.m. in Colville if you have the time and want to learn more about how we're processing votes this election season. With that, we're just going to get back to some more music to wrap up the hour.
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2: Live from NPR News in Washington, I'm Linda Kenyon. The Pentagon has acknowledged U.S. casualties in the war with Iran are higher than previously announced. As NPR's Quill Lawrence reports, 22 Americans have died since the war began.
3: A Pentagon spokesman told NPR the way casualties are being counted is being standardized, and that the department will begin posting numbers that are, quote, pending adjudication and may change. But this is not the first time the Trump administration has abruptly posted new numbers or changed the way it counts casualties from the Iran war, spreading the numbers of wounded in action, killed in action, and non-combat casualties as if they were not part of the same war. Two leading Democrats on the House Armed Services Committee said in a statement that while they were glad to see the error had been corrected, there is, quote, no excuse for a mistake of this magnitude. Quill Lawrence, NPR News.
2: Cleanup is underway after Hurricane Isaias, now a post-tropical cyclone, left at least four people dead and hundreds of thousands of customers without power. NPR's Debbie Elliott reports the storm made landfall last night near Destin, Florida, as a Category 2 hurricane.
4: Hurricane Isaias came ashore with 105-mile-an-hour winds, a 5-foot storm surge, and heavy rainfall, causing damage from the Alabama Gulf Coast into the Florida Panhandle. Florida Governor Ron DeSantis says emergency crews are working now to clear down trees and power lines and repair damaged water systems.
5: It's still a very hazardous situation. All the assets are there to get the power back on, make sure all the roads are clean and safe, and that's being done. But just please continue to exercise caution in the next couple of days.
4: The remnants of Isaias are moving across the southeast with a risk of flash flooding. Debbie Elliott, NPR News, Crestview, Florida.
2: A growing number of voters are using AI chatbots to research their ballot and help them decide between candidates for the upcoming midterms. As NPR's Maham Javed reports, the trend cuts across party lines.
6: One in five U.S. voters say they consult AI chatbots for election news and voting. And the American Association of Political Consultants Foundation says Democratic and Republican voters are using AI chatbots at similar rates.

0: Proposal to gut the standards for the nation's largest early education program. Tens of thousands of people posted their concerns. NPR's Sequoia Carrillo reports.
1: The Trump administration's proposed changes to the Head Start program garnered more than 40,000 comments over the last 2 months. The administration says the move to take 133 pages of guidelines and reduce it to only a handful is meant to reduce administrative burden on Head Start centers, but advocates say the move will undermine the program's standard of care. The six-year-old anti-poverty program provides preschool and child care along with meals and support services for qualifying families. The program serves more than 700,000 kids each year from birth to age five. The proposal now goes back to the Trump administration to reply to public comment. Sequoia Carrillo, NPR News.
0: Mortgage rates have ticked higher for the seventh week in a row, driving the average long-term home loan rate to its highest level in nearly 3 years. Mortgage buyer Freddie Mac reports the 30-year fixed-rate mortgage climbed to 7.40% from 7.28% last week. 1 year ago, the average rate was 6.30%. The average rate is now the highest since November 16th of 2023, when it was at 7.44%. Higher mortgage rates can add hundreds of dollars a month in costs to borrowers. I'm Linda Kenyon, NPR News in Washington.
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3: All right, to turn things more locally, it is currently 58 degrees here in Park City. There is a wind advisory in place until 6 a.m. tomorrow on Sunday, and then a flood watch will then be in effect from midnight tonight until 6 p.m. on Monday. Exciting, I guess. So it is currently raining now with a high of 64 and a low of 46 tonight. It's 100% chance of rain tonight and tomorrow, Sunday, and Monday as well. Highs will be 59 on Sunday and 55 on Monday in Park City versus in Heber City right now. It's currently 62 with a low of 42 tonight. 100% chance of rain tonight, tomorrow, Monday. So please wear a jacket, bring an umbrella, stay home, or just be prepared to get wet. So yeah, just be careful about that wind advisory that's currently in place, I say as thunder strikes now. And then there will be the flood watch in place moving forward. So drive carefully, can't see any accidents at the moment. And let's just get through this. I did get another listener request after that Grateful Dead listener request, so I'm excited to play some Pink Floyd right after this message.
4: This hour of programming is brought to you in part by the generosity of our Broadcasters Club. KPCW would like to recognize Broadcasters Club members Kelly and Mike Palmer, Leah and Chip Parker, Judy and Carlos Persichetti, Nancy and Michael Pfeiffer. This fall, we're grateful for you and your support of local news, great tunes, and community connection.

0: You're listening to KPCW, and that was a listener request, Time by Pink Floyd. So just plenty of things still happening in town. So coming up next weekend is the winter launch sale at Heber Valley Thrift in Heber City. So you can shop Heber Valley Thrift's Winter Rec launch sale on October 16th and 17th for great bargains on gently used winter recreation gear like skis, snowboards, helmets, boots, outerwear, and more. 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All sales support the community outreach programs locally. I should probably check that out because I want to start cross country skiing, but I maybe don't want to spend that much money because I might not like it. Anyway, another thing happening in the week ahead is the Riverscape Restoration Volunteer Event happening on October 15th. Join Sageland Collaborative and Trout Unlimited to build beaver dam analogs and other low-tech restoration structures in Lodgepole Creek near Colville to improve stream habitat. These volunteer events are a fun opportunity to cool off the late summer heat while making a positive impact on Utah's waterways. More information and registration you can find at sagelandcollaborative.org. So that's Thursday from 9 a.m. to 3 p.m. next week. We're just going to get to playing some more music right after these messages, starting off with the Cars.
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0: You're listening to KPCW, and that was Who's Your Boyfriend by Royal Otis. Before that was Starman by David Bowie, Black Dog Rabbit Hole by Devin Gilfillian, and then Drive by The Cars. So we are at the half hour, just past it. So again, a few things that are both found and lost from our Lost and Found. Ashley found a retriever with a pink collar roaming Pinebrook Road yesterday at 5 p.m. If you are missing this dog or know someone who is, you can contact her at 415-866-5834. Christine found a Visa debit card in Willow Creek Loop yesterday. If this is yours, you can contact her at 917-975-9990. Marissa lost her female black and white cattle dog mix that's medium sized, unfortunately, 2 days ago in Heber City, by Heber Center Creek Road between 3200 East and 3600 East. If you got any clues to where her dog might be, you can contact her at 561-809-4541. And then unfortunately, Jennifer also lost a 55-pound Vizsla that is 7 years old, who's not wearing her collar, near Cooper Lane 2 days ago. So if you found this dog, you can contact her at 801-916-1693. Well, hopefully we can reunite everyone with their pets and cards. And if there's more things you want to log or try to reunite people with their items, hunt them down, you can find that on our website. After this short message, we're going to play some Chris Isaak, who is performing tonight and tomorrow here in Park City at the Egyptian Theater. Last time I checked, it is fully sold out. But I don't know. You never know. But I guess I can just play it in celebration of Chris Isaak and being in town. So stay tuned.
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0: You're listening to KPCW, and that was The Middle by Jimmy Eat World. Before that, Your Wildest Dreams by the Moody Blues. And then it was Wicked Game by Chris Isaak, who performed last night at the Egyptian Theater and is performing again tonight and Sunday, but is unfortunately totally sold out. So cheers to those who have tickets tonight. Some things coming up this coming Wednesday on October 14th. There's a local speaker series event at the Park City Library. For real, animal communication is possible. Join Jane Morgan for a fun and fascinating evening exploring how animals connect with us, often in ways that go far beyond barks, meows, and body language. So this was from 6 to 7 p.m. this coming Wednesday, October 14th. Earlier that day, so this coming Wednesday, October 14th, from 9:30 a.m. to 11 a.m., there is another edition of the Newcomers Club having their speaker event. So Jan Sport and White Pine Touring soft goods buyer Catherine Leach will share her knowledge of products and strategies which contribute to her buying process. Some of the topics will include technical terminology, what to look for when shopping, assessing value, and proper fit and care of ski gear. This event is free and all are welcome. This is taking place at the Community Church of Park City. So the Newcomers Club, established in 1996, is a not-for-profit social club to help new and exciting residents learn about and become involved in our community. So just two things that you could put on your calendar for Wednesday that are free. But for now, we're going to wrap up the hour with some more music.
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1: 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I'm Alexis. I'm DJing for the next hour. So if there is anything in particular you'd like to hear, traffic, weather you'd like to report, you can call or text 435-655-8255. And now for NPR News.
2: Live from NPR News in Washington, I'm Linda Kenyon. President Trump says Ukraine should find a new president. As NPR's Bill Chappelle reports, Trump spoke after Volodymyr Zelensky criticized his plan to buy diesel from Russia.
3: On Friday night, President Zelensky said President Trump's deal to buy diesel will fuel Russia's war effort against Ukraine. Trump fired back at Zelensky on Saturday, saying of Ukraine, quote, "I suggest they get a new leader who can make a deal," end quote. Zelensky wasn't the only person to be stunned when Trump said the U.S. would buy diesel from Russia. Just a few weeks ago, Trump signed a broad sanctions law against Russia. One of its goals was to clamp down on the country's energy revenue. The new diesel deal is seen as an attempt to ease high U.S. fuel costs, with midterm elections looming next month. Bill Chappell, NPR News.
2: Anthropic is reporting fresh incidents of artificial intelligence bots doing things they were not supposed to do. As NPR's John Ruich reports, one of them sent the Philadelphia police a false tip about an unsolved homicide.
4: Anthropic listed four new cases where artificial intelligence agents went off script, and the Philadelphia Police Department confirms that it was involved in one of them. It says Anthropic recently told the department that a bot undergoing testing had submitted a false homicide tip back in July through a public tip form online. The submission was flagged as spam and never forwarded for investigation. Anthropic says an agent also broke into a server at a university that it wasn't supposed to. Another got around paywalls to access data. The company says it also found agents using URL shortening tools online to get around blocks. The cases are the latest in a growing list of examples of AI agents from a range of companies taking actions that have raised concern about loss of control. John Ruich, NPR News.
2: Hurricane Isaias has come ashore. It came ashore late last night near Destin, Florida. The then Category 2 storm had widespread impacts, including in Tallahassee, where officials say about 25,000 people lost power. Regan McCarthy of member station WFSU tells us one resident says he and his family were trapped in their home by a downed power line.
5: As wind and rain from Isaias blew through the area, a tree on Daniel Van Meter's property fell, bringing a power line with it and smashing his family's van. Van Meter says the power went out quickly, then the electricity came back on.
6: It kind of put us in a precarious situation because we had a live power line across the house. So that at that point, the family was effectively trapped in the house because of the way my property is. There was really no way for anyone to leave.
5: Officials have now taken care of the power line, and Van Meter says he's working with a tree service and electrician. He says he's focused on positivity and celebrating his daughter's birthday. She turns 11 this weekend. For NPR News, I'm Regan McCarthy in Tallahassee.
2: You're listening to NPR. A new report in The Lancet says obesity is projected

0: and low educational attainment were the next biggest threats to health, though both have substantial uncertainty. To combat all these threats, the report recommends bolstering health system readiness, investing in new technologies, and beefing up health surveillance. Jonathan Lambert, NPR News.
1: Heritage Auctions in Los Angeles is preparing to auction off the lightsaber used by Darth Vader in The Empire Strikes Back. The iconic prop was used in the famous duel where Darth Vader reveals he is Luke Skywalker's father. The saber, which also was used in the movie Return of the Jedi, is expected to bring in at least $1 million. Other items to be auctioned include Obi-Wan Kenobi and Anakin Skywalker's dueling sabers and a Yoda puppet hand. The auction is scheduled to take place on November 12th. I'm Linda Kenyon, NPR News in Washington.
2: 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Information about ways to prevent and solve homelessness is at MelvilleTrust.org.
3: All right. Well, to turn more locally, it's dropped about 10 degrees in the past 2 hours. It is currently 52 degrees here in Park City. There is a wind advisory in place from now until 6 a.m. tomorrow on Sunday. And then from midnight tonight through the 12th at 6 p.m., there will be a flood watch in effect. Lows are 46 tonight, with a 100% chance of rain that will begin tonight and will continue, frankly, for many of the days ahead. So please just, you know, plan accordingly. You know, have an umbrella, have a jacket, a poncho, what have you. It is 59 degrees in Heber City right now. Same 100% chance of rain continuing through the next several days, with a low of 42 tonight. Sunday will have a high of 66, low of 39, and Monday will have a high of 61 and a low of 33 in Heber. So again, wind advisory in place, flood watch is about to go in effect. Drive carefully. Cannot see any accidents from the radar here, but please let me know otherwise. We're going to kick off with a new song from Leon Bridges right after this message.
4: 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KPCW would like to recognize Broadcasters Club members Ann and Don Kaiser, Jennifer Fiken and Troy Ballard, Ann and Rodney Malcolm, Zita and Jay Bell. This fall, we're grateful for you and your support of local news, great tunes, and community connection.

0: All right. That was I Think You Should Leave by Salt Lake City local Austin. Before that, you heard a new single from Leon Bridges, Talk It Over. So two events that are happening this coming Thursday, October 15th. There will be a Slaughterhouse 5 book discussion with the author's daughter at the Summit County Library on North Landmark Drive. The band Book Babes welcome an interactive Zoom discussion of Kurt Vonnegut's seminal novel, Slaughterhouse 5, with his daughter joining in live. So that is this coming Thursday, October 15th, from 6 to 7 p.m. At the Park City Library on October 15th, from 2 to 4 p.m., it will be Pumpkin Craft Day, paper plate and felt stitch pumpkins. Celebrate the season with different pumpkin-themed crafts for all ages at the Park City Library. Again, that's this coming Thursday, October 15th, from 2 to 4 p.m. All right, and we're just going to continue on with some more music after these messages.
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0: You're listening to KPCW, and that was Mary Mary by the Monkees. Before that was Because the Night by Patti Smith, Kyoto by Phoebe Bridgers, and A Little Respect by Erasure. So we were almost at the half hour, so going to highlight some things from our Lost and Found. We both have lost and found dogs at the moment. Ashley found a retriever with a pink collar roaming around Pinebrook Road yesterday at 5 p.m. If this is your dog that is missing, you can contact her at 415-866-5834. Marissa unfortunately lost a female black and white cattle dog mix that is medium sized in Heber City near Heber Center Creek Road between 3200 East and 3600 East 2 days ago. If you have any clues about where this dog is, you can contact her at 561-809-4541. And then Jennifer also lost a 55-pound Vizsla. That's name is Millie, and she is 7 years old. She's apparently not wearing her collar, and she was lost on Cooper Lane. So if you have found this dog, you can contact Jennifer at 801-916-1693. And then lastly, Christine found a Visa debit card near Willow Creek Loop yesterday. If this is your debit card, you can contact her at 917-975-9990. So make sure to check out our Lost and Found for anything you want to report or anything you want to be on the lookout for. And with that, we're going to get back to some more music after these messages.
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0: You're listening to KPCW, and that was Stop Me If You Think You've Heard This One Before, that by The Smiths, Pork and Beans by Weezer, These Eyes by The Guess Who, and In the Middle by Mount Joy. So something to highlight coming up this week, on the next This Green Earth, our hosts speak with adventure filmmaker Ben Clark about his documentary, Preserved. Ben took his cameras deep into New Mexico on a 130-day shoot to show how scientists, land managers, and local communities teamed up to bring back native trout, wild beaver, and roaming elk. They'll talk about the history of the land, the wild science of rewilding, and why he thinks this project could be a blueprint for the rest of the world. Then they speak with Rachel Lauritsen of High Desert Utah Fiber Shed, which supports local regenerative textile economies. In a world dominated by fast fashion and synthetic materials, a growing movement is redefining how we make, wear, and think about textiles. That's all on this next This Green Earth, Tuesdays in the 9 a.m. hour right here on KPCW. Don't miss it. So that'll be coming up on October 13th if you want to hear about that. So we're just going to wrap up the hour with playing a pretty large block of music, so I hope you enjoy.
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3: Live from NPR News in Washington, I'm Linda Kenyon. President Trump is lashing out at Ukraine's President Zelensky, blaming Ukrainian attacks on Russian oil infrastructure for high global diesel prices. As NPR's Tamara Keith reports, this comes one day after the president spoke with Russia's President Putin.
4: After the call with Putin, Trump announced Russia would be sending diesel to the U.S. for purchase, something the president said he hoped would bring down prices for farmers and truckers. This is a reversal of U.S. policy meant to put pressure on Russia to end its war against Ukraine and required the U.S. Treasury to temporarily halt sanctions on Russian diesel. Speaking to reporters outside the White House, Trump expressed anger with Ukraine's President Zelensky.
5: I suggest they get a new leader who can make a deal, because he could have made many deals that for some reason he never does.
4: And to drive it home, Trump added, quote, I think it's time for Ukraine to get a new president. Tamara Keith, NPR News.
3: Hurricane Isaias, now a post-tropical cyclone, is being blamed for at least four deaths. NPR's Bill Chappell has the latest.
6: One person died when a tree fell on a home in Escambia County, Florida. That's just west of where Isaias made landfall as a Category 2 storm in the western Florida panhandle. Another person died in Birmingham, Alabama. Here's Jefferson County Emergency Management Agency Director Jim Coker.
7: We did have a storm-related fatality. A tree did fall on a house.
6: Isaias weakened into a post-tropical cyclone on Saturday, but its heavy rains could continue to cause flash flooding. It's also bringing strong thunderstorms and potentially tornadoes to areas far from the Gulf Coast. Bill Chappell, NPR News.
3: It's been 1 year since a declared ceasefire between Israel and Hamas in Gaza. Despite the agreement, Israeli strikes are still killing Palestinians almost daily, as NPR's Kat Lonsdorf reports.
8: Throughout the declared ceasefire, Israel has continued targeting Hamas in Gaza. Those attacks have killed more than 1,400 Palestinians in the past year, many of whom were civilians, according to health officials there. Although the bombings have not stopped, they have significantly slowed. But there is still no international peacekeeping force, as promised in the U.S.-backed plan for the enclave, and no reconstruction, with many still living in tents and without adequate food and water. And Israel's military has expanded its control of Gaza to now roughly 70%. Last week, Israeli Defense Minister Israel Katz said that Israel still intends to, quote, eliminate 2,000 members of Hamas in Gaza, despite the ceasefire agreement. Kat Lonsdorf, NPR News, Tel Aviv.
3: Saudi authorities say an attack on the Riyadh airport has killed 12 people and wounded over 300, the latest in a string of attacks this past week. Saudi Arabia blames Yemen's Iran-backed Houthi rebels. You're listening to NPR. Some Chesapeake Bay oyster farmers and harvesters are getting a boost from technology. NPR's Ari Daniel reports an engineer at the University of Maryland is finding new uses for water robots.
9: Oyster reefs used to abound in the Chesapeake, but over-harvesting decimated their ranks. Watermen face the daunting task of knowing when and where to harvest the adults. Mechanical engineer Miao Yu says the water's so murky that the effort tends to be a stab in the dark.
10: Our goal is to transform that guesswork into precision.
9: So she and her team scan the seabed using sonar and video footage